That was The Grateful Dead. A long time since I featured them in the programme. The song was called Ripple from their American Beauty album. And I don't know about you, but a tune was going through my head listening to that earlier today. And it was Any Dream Will Do from Andrew Lloyd Webber's and Tim Rice's Joseph and the Amazing Technicolor Dreamcoat, which I performed in primary school all of 40 years ago, narrating it. Anyway, that popped into my head while listening to that song earlier. Do you agree? It was called Ripple. Before that, Lady Darbinville from Cat Stevens, who's known as Yusuf Islam these days. 11 minutes past one into the final hour we go with something completely different. Before Bjork found international fame as a solo artist, she was a member of this group, the Sugar Cubes.

One of the biggest bands to come out of Iceland, the Sugar Cubes. That was called Birthday, and that dates back to 1988 from their debut album, which is called Life's Too Good. They released two more long players before Björk unveiled her debut album, which she called simply Debut, in 1993, and still releasing incredible music and challenging music as well. We're lucky to have her.

And Declan in Wexford saying, such a shame they threw in the towel. I guess you're referring to the Sundays. Brilliant band. I chose a song by them called Can't Be Sure from their album Reading, Writing and Arithmetic, released back in 1990. What a soaring voice Harriet Wheeler has. And then we follow that with one of the greatest bands ever to come out of Cork, or indeed Ireland, the Franklin Walters. The song was Lately. There's still plenty of time to get in touch, by the way. 51551, that is the text number used by Declan and Catherine, and the email address latedate@rte.ie. And fair play to Mark for getting back in touch, saying he was listening live. I just thought you were in Ireland for some reason, seeing that your brother is in County Wexford, but you're currently listening in Springfield, Illinois, enjoying a steamy summer day where it's 30 degrees at the moment. Enjoy it all. And thanks for tuning our way.

That was Oscar Peterson with In the Still of the Night, taking us further into the wee small hours of the morning. And now, seeing as the weather's still nice, another version of Summertime. This one is quite haunting, I think. It's from Sarah Vaughan. And that's not the version. This is...

0: The Welsh singer Duffy taking us into the final half hour of tonight's programme from her debut album Rock Ferry from all of 18 years ago now. Where has the time gone? That was Warwick Avenue. And before that, we heard Sarah Vaughan and a version of Gershwin's Summertime. Hello to Aisling and Michael making their way back to Westport in County Mayo, having been in Ballinat tonight for Jazz Tuesday. That sounded great. And thanks for tuning our way. And I'm glad you enjoyed Oscar Peterson in the Still of the Night. Well, we'll head further into the final half hour after these.
1: 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A new to me artist from Texas is called Dusty Moats. 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
0: Now, Nina Simone sings Bob Dylan.

and the road unwinds. I can handle whatever I stumble upon. I don't even notice

0: We heard Nina Simone with her version of Bob Dylan's I Shall Be Released, and right there from his Daniel Lanois produced album Oh Mercy, released back in 1989, which was seen as a return to form following a fair few poorly received releases in the 1980s. Oh Mercy is the record, and that was most of the time. And now, just Bob and his guitar from 1964 and Boots of Spanish Leather.
1: Oh, I'm sailing

Those boots of Spanish leather. I have time for a couple more before I sign off tonight. And this next one, well, it's completely different. This is Imogen Heap. And how do I describe this song? Well, it's a cappella, it's a folktronica, and it's a ballad. And Imogen uses a harmonizer to change the pitch of her voice in the remarkable Hide and Seek.

You can find tonight's playlist on our website, which is rte.ie/late date. You can listen back there and, of course, on the RTE radio app. Imogen Heap from her album Speak For Yourself from 2005. That was Hide and Seek. Before I go, some goodbyes. Sean Martin, thanks for the kind words, and greetings to G Bannon, listening in Ontario in Canada. Thanks for tuning our way. Well, it's new music to send us off into the night. From the Scottish Act Boards of Canada, from their album Inferno. I love this piece. I hope you enjoy it too. It's called You Retreat in Time and Space. Have a great Wednesday. Chat to you again later tonight from 11. Iowa.

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o'clock. RT News at 2 o'clock. I'm Joe Kelly. Good morning. Ireland is on course to miss its next legally binding climate targets for emissions from homes and other buildings, despite cutting emissions in the sector last year. A report from the Climate Change Advisory Council says much faster progress is needed in retrofitting homes and replacing fossil fuel heating systems if Ireland is to stay on track. Greenhouse gas emissions from Irish homes dropped by 5% last year, while emissions from commercial and public buildings fell by 3.5%. The council says those reductions were helped by fewer colder days requiring heating. A 10-year-old girl who was left in a critical condition following a crash in County Cavan last Friday has died from her injuries in hospital. The collision involving a car and a flatbed van happened on the R162 at Kirklare in Sherlock on Friday afternoon. The driver of the car, a woman in her 50s who was the girl's mother, was pronounced dead at the scene. The girl, who was a passenger in the car, was airlifted to Temple Street Hospital in Dublin but died yesterday afternoon. Gardaí are appealing for witnesses. The Cabinet will discuss a ban on under-18s using e-scooters later today. The new regulations proposed by the Minister for Transport, Dara O'Brien, and Minister of State, John Canny, will also make helmets and high-visibility clothing mandatory for e-scooter users. On-the-spot fines will rise to €100 for all e-scooter offences, while the fee for the release of a detained e-scooter will double. The new rules will come into force in late August or early September. And the weather forecast. It will be mostly cloudy overnight with outbreaks of rain and drizzle. There will be lowest temperatures of 12 to 16 degrees with some mist and fog patches. That's all from the newsroom for now. I'll be back in an hour with some more.

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1: RTE News at 3 o'clock. I'm Joe Kelly. Good morning. A 10-year-old girl who was left in a critical condition following a crash in County Cavan last Friday has died from her injuries in hospital. The collision involving a car and a flatbed van happened on the R162 at Kirklare in Sherlock on Friday afternoon. The driver of the car, a woman in her 50s who was the girl's mother, was pronounced dead at the scene. The girl who was a passenger in the car was airlifted to Temple Street Children's Hospital in Dublin but died yesterday afternoon. Gardaí are appealing for witnesses. Ireland is on course to miss its next legally binding climate targets for emissions from homes and other buildings despite cutting emissions in the sector last year. A report from the Climate Change Advisory Council says much faster progress is needed in retrofitting homes and replacing fossil fuel heating systems if Ireland is to stay on track. Greenhouse gas emissions from Irish homes dropped by 5% last year, while emissions from commercial and public buildings fell by 3.5%. The council says those reductions were helped by fewer colder days requiring heating. Gardaí are continuing to question a man in his 20s who was arrested yesterday in connection with the disappearance of a 65-year-old man. The older man has been missing from his home in Dublin, in the Dublin 8 area, for the last 5 weeks. The man's family reported him missing at Kevin Street Garda station last Sunday. Gardaí suspect the 65-year-old was the victim of a violent attack. And the weather forecast. It will be mostly cloudy overnight with outbreaks of rain and drizzle. There will be lowest temperatures of 12 to 16 degrees with some mist and fog patches. And that's all from the newsroom for now. I'll be back in an hour with more.

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1: RTE News at 3 o'clock. I'm Joe Kelly. Good morning. A 10-year-old girl who was left in a critical condition following a crash in County Cavan last Friday has died from her injuries in hospital. The driver of the car, a woman in her 50s, who is also the girl's mother, was pronounced dead at the scene. The girl, who was a passenger in the car, was airlifted to Temple Street Children's Hospital in Dublin, but died yesterday afternoon. The collision, involving a car and a flatbed van, happened on the R162 at Kirklare in Sherlock on Friday afternoon. Gardaí are appealing for witnesses. A man in his 20s who was arrested yesterday in connection with the disappearance of a 65-year-old man is continuing to be questioned by Garda. The older man has been missing from his home in the Dublin 8 area for the last 5 weeks. The man's family reported him missing at Kevin Street Garda Station last Sunday. Gardaí suspect the 65-year-old was the victim of a violent attack. The Cabinet will discuss a ban on under-18s using e-scooters later today. The new regulations proposed by the Minister for Transport, Dara O'Brien, and Minister of State, John Canney, will also make helmets and high-visibility clothing mandatory for e-scooter users. On-the-spot fines will rise to €100 for all e-scooter offences, while the fee for the release of a detained e-scooter will double. The new rules will come into force in late August or early September. And the weather forecast. It will be mostly cloudy overnight with outbreaks of rain and drizzle. There will be lowest temperatures of 12 to 16 degrees with some mist and fog patches. That's all from the newsroom for now. I'll be back in an hour with more.

RTE Gold sounds like this. The greatest artists, the greatest songs. RTE Gold, the greatest.

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1: RTE News at 5 o'clock. I'm Joe Kelly. Good morning. A 10-year-old girl who was left in a critical condition following a crash in County Cavan last Friday has died from her injuries in hospital.

hospital. The driver of the car, a woman in her 50s, who was also the girl's mother, was pronounced dead at the scene. The girl, who was a passenger in the car, was airlifted to Temple Street Children's Hospital in Dublin, but died yesterday afternoon. The collision involving a car and a flatbed van happened on the R162 at Kirklare in Sherlock on Friday afternoon. Gardaí are appealing for witnesses. The Cabinet will meet later today to discuss a ban on under-18s using e-scooters. The new regulations proposed by the Minister for Transport, Dara O'Brien, and the Minister of State, Sean Canney, will also make helmets and high-visibility clothing mandatory for e-scooter users. On-the-spot fines will rise to €100 for all e-scooter offences, while the fee for the release of a detained e-scooter will double. The new rules are due to come into force in late August or early September. Gardaí are continuing to question a man in his 20s who was arrested yesterday in connection with the disappearance of a 65-year-old man. The older man has been missing from his home in the Dublin 8 area for the last 5 weeks. The man's family reported him missing at Kevin Street Garda Station last Sunday. Gardaí suspect the 65-year-old was the victim of a violent attack. A property in Dublin's south inner city has also been sealed off and is being forensically examined. And the weather forecast. It will be mostly cloudy overnight with outbreaks of rain and drizzle. There will be lowest temperatures of 12 to 16 degrees with some mist and fog patches. That's all from the newsroom for now. We'll be back in an hour with more.

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1: A very good morning to you. It's Wednesday, the 29th of July. And it's Shay Byrne here until 7 o'clock.

Paul Harrington. Has he got just a beautiful voice? Very nice man. Really nice man. Oh, great piano player. But I've seen him at a couple of corporate gigs over the years as well. He's just very nice to everybody and enjoys meeting and speaking to people and just plays and sings really well. And he's very generous. He used to play in Lily's Bordello on the piano too and let people come up to sing. It was very nice. Pick a key, change the key as people change their key when they're singing through the song, when there is no key change in the song. Yeah, just nice man. Morning to you, Paul. I was listening to him on the radio at the weekend with Pat. Heading for 25 minutes to 6 o'clock here on RTÉ Radio 1. Good morning to you. I hope you're well this morning. It was a warm night, wasn't it? Yeah, warm night. The windows open and the windows on the landing open and the windows in the bathroom open. Try to get a breeze, a bit of a breeze going. The kids have had their fans going in the background. You could hear the all night. This morning, rain in the northwest will spread over Ulster, Connacht and Westminster, turning heavy at times. This afternoon and evening, rain will move down over Leinster and Munster, becoming lighter, and sunny spells and isolated showers to follow in the northwest. So expecting rain in most parts of the country today. 17 to 23 degrees tonight, mainly dry, clear spells, and a cooler 7 to 11 degrees tomorrow. Bright and sunny day, scattered showers, mostly over Connacht and Ulster, and temperatures down again, 15 to 22 degrees. A moderate westerly wind, so 15 in the northwest, 22 in the southeast. So cooling slightly for the next few days. I'll miss it when it's gone, I can tell you. And anybody who gets up early and goes out in the dark, in the rain, and the cold, and the wind, and the snow, and the ice, will miss this lovely weather. I'm leaving. That's it, I'm leaving on a jet plane. Peter, Paul, and Mary, are you ready? Where's Mary and Joseph?

Leaving on a jet plane, Peter, Paul and Mary with John Denver's song, and then Landslide from Fleetwood Mac. Stevie Nicks recorded a version of that on a venue called Soundstage with a full orchestra. I must play it for you someday. The full orchestra, it's just a nice arrangement. Stevie did the arrangement with, remember the band, the conductor, but they put together a gorgeous arrangement of it. But that's Fleetwood Mac, that's the original recorded version of Landslide. Yeah. Morning, Shay. This is from Siobhan from Cahir Sivean. Happy birthday to my daughter. She's 23 today. Top class guitarist, singer, composer, model, and lives in Cork City. And please play something from Van Morrison from her. We put that on the list for you, from my sweet Sophia. Isn't that lovely? That's from Siobhan today. And thank you, Siobhan, for all the other texts. I think I was in love with Mary Travers. I haven't looked it up, but I see Mary from Peter, Paul and Mary was called Mary Travers. I must look that up, or it could be a different Mary. 16 degrees and still very warm. I got very little sleep. I hate nights like that. Might still get a nap before I get up. You're awake and you go for a nap while you're in bed. I know what you mean, Grania. I know exactly what you mean. I actually, was it last week? I had to go back to bed for a little while during the day. I hadn't slept properly in 3 or 4 nights. And then it just hit me about 1 o'clock in the afternoon. I actually can't keep my eyes open. I can't stand. I need to go back to bed. Excited after a cancelled trip in June, I'm finally flying home to Dublin from Nice. 3 weeks in Ireland, followed by a week in West Kirby near Liverpool, seeing my daughter, then back here. Hopefully as things are cooling off. That's from Mike in Salerne in Provence. Oh, I love Nice. Love that area. I love that whole area. We have a plan for next year to travel down to the south, fly into Nice and then go touring up through Provence. Hit some of the towns that I cycled through many years ago. All things must come to an end, says Jane. I said goodbye to the two younger sisters yesterday. Una's back comfortably in her own bed in Sudbury. And that's in London, of course. Bernie as well. Is back in her own bed too. Can you put Dreaming My Dreams, Marianne Faithfull's version, on your playlist for Marianne, who suffered from stage fright when she's supposed to sing at Brother Tom's grave? That's very understandable, but a difficult thing to do. And that's from Jane this morning, so saying goodbye to the summer holidays from the two sisters. Where are we going next? Oh yes, Tom T. Hall. This was requested 3 or 4 weeks ago, and I haven't played it in a few years.

0: That's Tom T. Hall. I suppose best known, if you don't know his work, Old Dogs, Children and Watermelon Wine, which reminds me of so many people who were on this radio station many years ago, particularly Val Joyce. That's where I heard it first, driving in the middle of the night from Dublin to Shannon, Ennis, Galway and back to Carlow and then up to Dublin the next morning. That was my route many years ago when I was driving a van. And I listened to Val. He'd keep me company for 2 hours, 3 hours. He started after 11 o'clock. Then it went a little bit later. Then it went to 12. Then it went back. Times were changing. Literally, times were changing. But the great voice and great musical taste of Val Joyce, who always, as he walked down the corridor, you'd see him with his book of saints. So he did a saint every night, depending on the feast day. He'd have his book of saints, big encyclopedia-sized book of saints. That's my memory of Val walking down the corridor when I was working in continuity. He'd come in to see me, say hello, and let me know he was here. And funnily enough, my son, Jack, is now friends with his grandson. Isn't that?
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Jimmy Curran's been in touch to say, I guess I'm one of the broken sleep club with the heat. The rising time helps. Ah, thank you. That's from my old friend Jimmy in Beaumont. Hope you're well, Jimmy. Often think of you as I'm driving by Beaumont, which I don't drive by very often anymore. Unfortunately. That was Simon and Garfunkel, and that, of course, was called America. Please send big rising time good wishes to all the Trim contingent who are on in Ackle this week, and to Deirdre and Liz, who will hopefully get back there soon. Jeff Daniels, the actor, sings That's How I Got to Memphis, and he's a lovely singer as well as a great actor. It's from Catherine in Limerick this morning. I'm going to Loch Derg today on a day trip next month, and I'll light a candle for you, says Nicola. Thank you, Nicola. That's very, very much appreciated. You're very kind to do that. Thanks for playing Stevie Nicks and Landslide. A marvellous song, says Jen. The Radio 1 album of the week comes from Shania Twain.

0: That's called I Be Loving Me from Little Miss Twain, which is the Radio 1 album of the week this week from Shania. So there we go. Shay, how do you pick the Radio 1 album of the week? Well, I don't personally pick it. It's picked by our senior producers. Martine and Siobhan will have a hand in that and then take input from various people, including ourselves, and look at the new releases. So there's a whole process goes out and then a big discussion about it. And then it's picked. So it's not my choice. Sometimes I don't even... It wouldn't even be one of my favourites or think that I should be. But it's a democracy. Well, with a tinge of dictatorship. That's the way it has to be. But that's how the Radio 1 album of the week is picked. It's picked by the senior producers, then pick it, but we have, all have an input into it. So Shania Twain. And that, and be straight with you, that wouldn't have been my pick, but sometimes as well there's more or less to pick from. So that's how it works, and that's how the Radio 1 recommends list works as well. And we try to have a good spread geographically and genres too. Happy birthday to my goddaughter, Danielle Carey in RD. And thank you for your program. This is from Mary this morning. Morning, Mary. Hope you're well. Shay, I met you at the Bay City Rollers a few years ago in Leopardstown. I remember it well. Les gave me his number. And he passed away only a few weeks later. Home from Canada again, enjoying the chance to spend a month with the family in lovely Ireland. I'm in RD at the moment, and it's great to hear you. Shout out to Sister Aisling Brady in Dublin, who's listening in too. Have a good one. I will, and thank you very much. And that's from Niamh Connery this morning. This is RT Radio 1. It is 6 o'clock.
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RT News on Radio 1. Good morning, I'm James Healy. A 10-year-old girl who was left in a critical condition following a crash in County Cavan last Friday has died from her injuries in hospital. The driver of the car, a woman in her 50s, who is also the girl's mother, was pronounced dead at the scene. The girl, who was a passenger in the car, was airlifted to Temple Street Children's Hospital in Dublin, but died yesterday afternoon. The collision involving a car and a van happened on the R162 in Shercock on Friday afternoon. Gardaí are appealing for witnesses to contact them. The Cabinet will meet later today to discuss a ban on under-18s using e-scooters. The new regulations proposed by the Minister for Transport, Dara O'Brien, and the Minister of State, Sean Canney, will also make helmets and high-visibility clothing mandatory for e-scooter users. On-the-spot fines will rise to €100 for all e-scooter offences, while the fee for the release of a detained e-scooter will double. The new rules are due to come into force in late August or early September. Gardaí are continuing to question a man in his 20s who was arrested yesterday in connection with the disappearance of a 65-year-old man. The man had been missing from his home in the Dublin 8 area for

0: For the last 5 weeks, Gardaí suspect the 65-year-old was the victim of a violent attack. A property in Dublin's south inner city has also been sealed off and is being forensically examined. Ireland is on course to miss its next legally binding climate targets for emissions from homes and other buildings, despite cutting emissions in the sector last year. A report from the Climate Change Advisory Council has said much faster progress is needed in retrofitting homes and replacing fossil fuel heating systems if Ireland is to stay on track. Greenhouse gas emissions from Irish homes dropped by 5% last year, while emissions from commercial and public buildings fell by 3.5%. The council has said those reductions were helped by fewer colder days requiring heating. And the weather forecast: this morning there will be rain in the northwest, which will spread over Ulster, Connacht and West Munster, and will turn heavy at times. Highest temperatures today of 17 to 23 degrees with a light west to southwest breeze. And that's it from the newsroom for the moment. Back to you, Shane.
1: James, thank you very much. And now for the RTE Sea Area forecast, we go over to Met Éireann, and a very good morning to Gerry Murphy.
2: Thank you very much indeed, Shay, and a very good morning. Well, here is the sea area forecast for the next 24 hours. The meteorological situation at 0300 hours, 4 a.m. A depression of 995 hectopascals centred near the Faroe Islands tracks eastwards and maintains a moderate to fresh southwesterly airflow over Ireland. Forecast for coast from Belfast Lock to Carnsore Point to Mizenhead and for the Irish Sea. Wind south to southwest, force 3 of 4, later becoming west to southwest and becoming northwesterly tonight. Weather, cloudy at first but mainly fair, rain moving southwards as we go through today, clearing later this evening and into tonight. Visibility moderate or poor in any rain, drizzle or showers, and then increasing good as that rain clears. Forecast for coasts from Mizenhead to Loophead to Errishead. Wind southwesterly, force 3 to 5, becoming northwesterly, force 3 or 4 imminent, soon becoming westerly, and later becoming northwesterly, force 4 or 5 overnight. Weather cloudy with rain, drizzle, and mist, some showers following from the northwest later this evening. Visibility moderate or poor in rain, drizzle, or mist, increasing good as any rain clears except in showers. Forecast for coasts from Errishead to Malinhead to Belfast Lock. Wind west to southwest, force 3 or 4, later becoming west to northwest tonight and increasing force 5 or 6 overnight. Weather, rain this morning, clearing to the southeastwards with fair weather and scattered showers following this afternoon. Visibility moderate or poor in rain, increasing good after rain clears except in showers. The outlook then for a further 24 hours until 6 a.m. on Friday. Moderate to fresh west to northwest winds, strong at times on the north coast, becoming westerly during Thursday, becoming south to southwest on east coast during the afternoon. Scattered showers mainly on west and north coasts. And now the coastal reports at 5 a.m. Malinhead west southwest 7 knots, moderate drizzle, 1.8 miles, 1011, steady. Boyem 5 off the South Wexford coast, southwest 9 knots, wave height 0.8 metres, 1013, falling slowly. Roaches Point west southwest 3 knots, fair, 8 miles, 1013, falling slowly. Valentia west southwest 5 knots, rain shower 1 mile, 1012, falling slowly. Belmullet west southwest 2 knots, light rain 3 miles, 1011, falling slowly. And Dublin Airport southwest 6 knots, cloudy 13 miles, 1012, and falling slowly. That's the end of the sea area forecast. I'll be back with a detailed land area forecast shortly before 8 o'clock. But now, back to you, Shay.
1: Gerry, thank you very much. Gerry Murphy there at Met Éireann. Papers on the way. After Leonard. Cohen, not Ruster.

Leonard Cohen's Dance Me to the End of Love with the voice of Madeleine Perroux. Dean Parks on guitar and Larry Golding's playing the piano there. Beautiful. That's from an album, a Madeleine Perroux album, if you've ever come across it. It's called Careless Love. Now, I know most people are listening on Spotify and YouTube and different places, but they do. If you search for the album, then you'll get the songs and try and get them in the order they were meant to be. Madeleine Perroux, Careless Love is the name of that album. Just after 10 past 6, let's have a quick look at the front pages of the newspapers this morning. We'll start with the Herald. Gardaí fear pensioner was murdered and body moved. Detectives probing the disappearance and feared murder of a pensioner in Dublin are investigating if he was stabbed to death in an apartment before his body was moved to a secret location. He's named in the front, on the front page of the Herald this morning. That's the main story there. The Irish Daily Mail, 2 week wait to see your GP. Acute GP shortages in the commuter belt and in rural areas are leaving people waiting up to 2 weeks to see their doctors. It's been warned. The commuter areas are among the worst hit as they're dealing with large, sudden influxes of people moving into new housing developments, the Irish College of General Practitioners has said. The front page of the Irish Examiner this morning, well, makes for difficult reading. It's written by a survivor of Bessborough, Cindy Bonney. Listen to survivors, protect Bessborough, do not bury our history beneath concrete. That's Cindy Bonney's son Kevin was born in Bessborough in 1993 when she was 16. She kept him, despite what she says was extreme pressure to give him up for adoption. A year later,

After her daughter Zoe was born prematurely in Bessborough, and she lived for just 2 days, Zoe was the last baby to be registered as dying in the care of the Mother and Baby Institution in Cork. And that's the full article on the front page. And above the fold is a picture of Cindy with her baby, with her little boy. Very, very difficult reading, but it's the main story and covers most of the front page of the Irish Examiner this morning. The front page of the Irish Times: heat pump numbers need to increase 20-fold. Pace of general home retrofits must at least double, says Climate Council. Advisory body calls for swift decision on rules for plug-in solar panels. Carolina Doherty, science and climate correspondents, write this. The report highlighted a 96% rise in applications for home energy upgrade grants in the first 3 months of this year after the introduction of enhanced grants in January. Still remains outside the remit of many people who live in houses built in the 60s and 70s. The cost of retrofitting and the cost of heat pumps, just that initial outlay and getting into finance, borrowing money to do it. That's the front page of the Irish Times this morning. Front page of the Irish Daily Mirror: like Pompeii, Irish families are anxiously waiting for their flight home while terrifying wildfires rage around them in France. The Ware family from Rathcormac in County Cork spent 3 nights under a blanket of smoke and falling ash at their accommodation in Bordeaux. The Aer Lingus flight to Dublin today could be delayed by the fires. Kim said that, "I was trying not to panic too much, but it's hard when you see the sky going black and orange." And pictures there inside the Irish Daily Mirror of the devastation in and near Madrid. In Spain, Irish independent lawyers dig in as legal aid row with minister deepens. That's on the front page of the Irish Independent. And there's a picture of racegoer Savannah Bergen from Moycullen in County Galway during day two of the Galway races at the Ballybrit racecourse. It was a case of hold on to your hats as the fashion lovers displayed flair and glamour despite the windy conditions. That's a nice picture on the front page of the Irish Independent this morning. And I think we have somebody who might be at the Galway races today to speak to on Rising Time. Irish Sun: Sam Thirst on you, lads. Sam Thirst. Pubs across Mayo have been drunk dry as fans continue to hit the booze hard, celebrating the All-Ireland win. That's the front page story of the Irish Sun. And finally, the Irish Daily Star: 8.2 million lotto winner bought their ticket at the Obama Plaza. Nice. 8.2 wouldn't change me. I always say that. Just, I'd be here the next day just to collect my stuff. And just to go back to the Irish Daily Mail, if you're worried about going on holidays and worried about indulging when you're on, the Irish Daily Mail have the answer, and their Inspire pullout inside. There's a picture of a woman in a stock picture. She's in a trench coat and a beret. Want to indulge on holiday and still lose weight? Eat like a French woman. And she's pictured there on the front page, looking well, carrying 3 full baguettes under her arm. Can you eat 3 full baguettes? Is that what that diet is? I must check it out. Eat like a French woman. 6:15 here on RT Radio 1. There's lots of requests and different songs coming in. I will work my way through them, but this one came in a couple of days ago from Madness.

0: Vanessa Carlton. A Thousand Miles. Happy birthday to my goddaughter Danielle Kerry in RD from Mary this morning. Madness. Madness. They're bringing me back to Sunday night at Forest Fest where they played to thousands of happy dancing people like me. And they were super as always, this Geraldine and Trim. And what about some Johnny Logan for all the Bulls fans are heading to Kosovo this morning. That's from Jerry. I'm back in Kilkenny after a long haul in Vincent's, says Jim. Morning, Jim. That's good news. And our beautiful granddaughter Anna is 14 on Monday. Lots of love and hugs from Nana, Chris and Grandad Joe in Kerry. Good morning, Shay. Still no rain here in North Kerry after the wet spring. I never thought we'd be praying for rain at this stage of the year. No rain, no grass, no grass, no milk. I'd be careful what I wish for. Let's have a great day from Danny in Cork. Business news on the way.
1: Shiny boy, you seem to wake up earlier every morning, come running from your bed to meet the day. With a pair of sleepy eyes that would have slept a little longer, and a thousand urgent things you have to say.

0: I'm not crying, Gail. You're crying. Love that song. How are you this morning?
1: I'm good, thanks.
0: I love that song, Shiny Boy. Ah, Shiny Boy, you seem to wake up earlier every morning. Feeling sentimental today, Gail. Well, I can't help it. I don't know what it is. Maybe it's because it's Wednesday. It's a Wednesday sentimental feeling today.
1: Wednesday and sentimental. Is it a bad sleep you had that has you tired and emotional?
0: I haven't had a good sleep, I'd say, in a month.
1: That could lead to you feeling sentimental.
0: Yeah, I haven't had a good sleep in a month.
1: Is it just the hot weather?
0: No.
1: Just a bad sleeper.
0: It's just 15 years of anxiety of sleeping through the alarm clock to get up and do the programme. Anti-money laundering rules.
1: Yes, so less than half of Irish financial institutions say that they feel ready to comply with new EU anti-money laundering regulations that are due to come in next July. Just under a third say they've completed a detailed regulatory analysis and impact assessment. Now, this data is part of a PwC survey of more than 500 financial institutions across 40 countries in Europe, the Middle East and Africa. Now, the survey highlights substantial compliance gaps, rising costs and operational strain as the EU's evolving regulatory framework is taking hold. So this anti-money laundering package from the EU aims to address what it sees as urgent vulnerabilities in the area of combating money laundering and terrorist financing. So its purpose is to strengthen EU-wide rules in these areas and to coordinate requirements across member states, closing existing legal gaps. Now, the financial services sector here is looking at widespread execution gaps and operational pressures when it comes to these new requirements. The survey found 3 out of 10 Irish firms expect the compliance costs to rise by up to 30%. So according to the research, the sector needs to do more to prepare for these new rules.
0: The robots are not going to America.
1: They're not. The Trump administration has announced a ban on new foreign-made humanoid robot imports to the US over what it calls unacceptable risks to America's national security. So the ban targets imports of new Chinese robots and power inverters and applies to advanced robots, including humanoid and four-legged machines. So these Chinese models are, of course, competing with the US to develop robotics and artificial intelligence. Now, power inverters, which are also being targeted, are devices used in data centers and solar panels, and they could also be seen as posing a risk to the US economy. The restrictions show the Trump administration is aiming to safeguard the US artificial intelligence supply chain from Chinese threats of disruption, data theft and cyber attacks, while also driving firms to shift manufacturing to the US. So the Chinese embassy in Washington said Beijing has long opposed the US politicizing of trade issues and sanctions based on groundless pretexts.
0: Sounds like the plot of a film from 20 years ago.
1: I know.
0: You know when they put a news insert into the program and go, humanoid robots have been...
1: That's real life now, Shay.
0: It's real life. The robots are coming.
1: Or not to America.
0: Well, I believe that the business news is the first one they're taking over. Just letting you know. Just letting you know.
1: There'll be a bot here instead of me.
0: I'd love that. Well, that's your last bulletin. Not forever.
1: No, for this week it is. You've had them tomorrow.
0: And then we'll go over for the business news. Hello, my name is Gail Conway. We'll talk to you next week.
1: Thanks, Jay. Bye.
0: Have a good one. Take care. Bye. Now, a little ad break and then we're back with the news.
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0: No, my apologies. There seems to be some crosstalk on the line, so we'll see if we can get that sorted.
5: The ban on under-18s using e-scooters is to be discussed by Cabinet today. The proposed regulations would also make helmets and high-vis clothing mandatory. And Dublin Bus has launched a recruitment campaign aimed at attracting more women to become drivers, with less than 1 in 10 currently driving the fleet. The weather forecast: rain in the northwest over Ulster, Connacht and West Munster will move down over Leinster and Munster early today. Highest temperatures of 17 degrees to 23 degrees.
0: Now, my apologies, that's coming from a different studio within the building, so we'll sort that out. And it is time now to go over to James Healy for the news.
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8: Thanks, Jay, and a very good morning from the newsroom. A 10-year-old girl has died 4 days after she was injured in a road collision in County Cavan. The crash happened at Shercock, 35 kilometres east of Cavan town, near the County Monaghan border on Friday afternoon. The girl's mother, who was in her 50s, died in the crash. Reports are coming in of a road collision.

explosion in Castleknock in Dublin, in which one person has died. It happened on Rugged Lane. The road is currently closed. The Cabinet is meeting today to discuss a ban on under-18s using e-scooters. The new regulations will make helmets and high-visibility clothing mandatory.

0: city centre for the past 5 weeks. Gardaí suspect he was the victim of a violent attack. A property in Dublin's south inner city has also been sealed off for a technical examination. The Climate Change Advisory Council has said Ireland is on course to miss its next legally binding climate targets for emissions from homes and other buildings, despite cutting emissions in the sector last year. A report by the council has said much faster progress is needed in retrofitting homes and replacing fossil fuel heating systems if Ireland is to stay on track. Greenhouse gas emissions from Irish homes dropped by 5% last year, while emissions from commercial and public buildings fell by 3.5%. The council has said those reductions were helped by fewer colder days requiring heating. And the weather forecast this morning: rain in the northwest will spread over Ulster, Connacht and West Munster, turning heavy at times. This afternoon and evening, rain will move down over Leinster and Munster, becoming lighter. Sunny spells and isolated showers will follow from the northwest. Highest temperatures today will range from 17 to 23 degrees. And that's it from the newsroom for the moment. Back to you, Shay.
1: James, thank you very much. We recovered. Happens on radio sometimes. I think that might have been the 2FM bulletin, but sure, look. We'll be fine. Everything is

Stunning. Stunning. Half past two. Well, it's not quite half past two. It's 22 minutes to 7 o'clock here on RT Radio 1. Who knows what surprises the radio will give you? We had a pirate station. This is Michael in South Dublin. Don't mention any names. The P&T will be up at our door with the van, the detector van. Anyway, we had a pirate station many years ago, and we were listening to Radio Luxembourg. And then as we started to broadcast, we were rebroadcasting Radio Luxembourg across with our own channel for a whole day. It's the joys of radio, my friends. The joys of radio. Here's brand new from Martin Garrix and U2. It's called Fireflies. It's on the Radio 1 Recommends list this week. Bono's voice is gorgeous.

0: people pleaser.
1: Yes, the people pleaser. That's what that is. That's a good song. Now, 6:45. We're having lovely things happening in the radio station this morning. Normally we would have the traffic and travel right now, but I can't raise them. The piece of string that goes from there to there doesn't seem to be tied onto the tin can. So I'll go and fix that. But in the meantime, we're going to Ballybritch.
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4: Good morning, Shay. And would you believe it, just as we go on air, a rubbish truck drives right up beside me.
1: Is that what that noise is?
4: Oh, I hope you can hear me. Can you hear me okay?
1: Yeah, you go ahead. You go for it.
4: I will go ahead. I'll do my very best. Yeah, welcome to Ballybrit. Live radio here on RT Radio 1, as you can tell. Day three of the festival. But yesterday, what a day. Orandi took the big one. The Colm Quinn BMW Mile Handicap, trained by Tony Martin and ridden by Robbie Colgan. Coverage continues today at 5 o'clock on RT2. And, of course, we'll be looking ahead to the Tote Galway plate here on Morning Ireland a little bit later on. Shamrock Rovers just came up short of their bid to progress to the next round of the Champions League against Ararat Armenia. Rovers won the tie 2-1 but lost 3-2 over the two legs. And finally, Kate O'Connor will go into the final day of the heptathlon in the Commonwealth Games in gold medal position. She's a 59-point lead over Jade O'Dowda with three events remaining, Shay. So I'll see you again soon, Shay. I don't know when I'm going to be back into the studio. I'm getting used to being on the road this week.
1: It's been a great morning. And then the rubbish truck pulled up beside you just before you started your bulletin. You couldn't write it, Darren, my friend. That's Darren Frehill live from Ballybrit this morning. Now, where are we going next? I know where we're going next. Somebody ran down the corridor to be with me.
5: Out of breath now.
1: Asher, look, I don't know. I'll press this button and see what happens.
5: It's an interesting morning, Shay.
1: It's been a fabulous morning.
5: But you were talking about the bots with Gail, so maybe you've jinxed it.
1: I've awoken the bots. The Chinese bots are on us.
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1: Well, I'm going to start off in Dublin, where Rugged Lane in the Strawberry Beds area is closed following a collision there. In Tipperary, there's a stop-go system on the N62, halfway between Thurles and Templemore. That's today, tomorrow and Friday as well. And there's a stop-go system in Wexford, in New Ross there, near Irish Town Cross, from 7am until 6pm. And finally, watch out for resurfacing works in Kildare on the Monster Evan to Kildare Town Road today, tomorrow and Friday. And that's the latest traffic and travel news. Shay, you're laughing. You're all right. The phone's going off.
2: Did your phone beep? Off.
1: That was not my phone. That was yours.
2: What's in mine?
1: Put the blame on me.
2: Mine on silent.
1: Well, I haven't received any message. Or have I?
2: They're after us. Thank you for running up the corridor.
1: No problem.
2: It's lovely
1: anytime.
2: To see you.
1: Yeah, you're welcome. It's actually nice to see each other because usually we're just talking down the line.
2: And you're welcome to the studio any day.
1: Okay.
2: That's all. And if you want to do the programme, I'll be walking out the door in 5 minutes anyway. And the programme's not over.
1: For a nap, I'd say.
2: Well, the programme's not over for 12, but I'm going in 5.
1: Slán.
2: While we're still on air. Slán. Thanks.
1: Bye.
2: This is the perfect song now, called Messy.

Lolly Young, that's called Messy. My friend Boo will be 60 next week, and we're off to Cahir Daniel in Kerry on Sunday after months of hard work doing up a new house. Could you thank Roddy the Builder, who did a great job? Wish Boo a happy birthday. We did it. That's from Lou this morning. Lou and Boo. Lou and Boo. Okay. Here's the newly married Aoife Scott. Congratulations, Aoife and Andy.

0: away.
1: Morning from Norwich this morning, Shay. It's going to be 34 degrees. We did the Wild Atlantic Way with Nana last year. Nana's from Dublin and we took her on holiday with us and did the whole Wild Atlantic Way. Really enjoyed it. I'm glad she's not here to experience 34 degrees. I'll be calling her at 8 a.m. and we'll be discussing everything you said in the programme this morning. I'll just forget this programme this morning. I will. I'll be going for counselling after this one, but it's fine. Anyway, hello to Nana. Hello to everybody in Norwich as well, expecting 34 degrees. Wow. How she couldn't, Shay. Wish our boy Fiona happy birthday today. He's the big 3. Not the big 3-0, but the big 0-3. From Mama and Dada, Brother Patter, the cat prince, nanas, papas, friends, family, far and near, up the banner. If you can play his favourite song, All Shook Up by Elvis Presley, and your best Father Jack impression. That's hilarious. That's from Emmett and Michelle this morning. Well, for whatever about the Father Jack impression, we'll put All Shook Up on the list for you over the next couple of days.
2: Let me tell you.

Paddy's been on to say, my little boy was born 35 years ago this morning. Hi to Fionn from his proud mum, Patty. Well, that nice. Girl, you got me. I'm singing. It's like, oh, oh, you got the best of my love. That's about it for me. Morning Ireland is on the way. Thank God. I'll speak to you bright and early tomorrow morning at 5:30. Hopefully, you have a lovely, lovely day, whatever you're up to. You my little boo thing. So I'll give a

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1: Good morning. 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
2: Coming up on this morning's programme, legal aid row. Minister makes concession, but will it be enough to get solicitors back in court? The latest from Japan's deadly earthquake, racing to contain Spanish and French wildfires ahead of another heatwave. The families of the victims of the Krisla tragedy prepare to meet the Taoiseach. A new fall to Ireland chief on how to get more tourists here.
3: In business, Kerry Group reports half-year revenue of €3.3 billion and two-thirds of Irish businesses hit by cyber attack last year.
4: And in sport, I'm live here in Ballybraith for the Galway races as we also reflect on Shamrock Rovers' narrow defeat in the Champions League.
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5: France is facing its fourth heatwave of the year as soaring temperatures and tinder-dry conditions add to pressure on emergency crews battling a giant wildfire in the Bordeaux region. Several significant flare-ups yesterday forced the precautionary relocation of thousands more residents and holidaymakers. And there are concerns more could follow. From Bordeaux, our foreign desk reporter Kate Farley.
6: It's now a week since this wildfire began its destructive path through the Gironde region in southwest France. Authorities say they have managed to stabilise the fire, despite 14 significant flare-ups yesterday and several more overnight. However, it is still far from contained and remains vast and unpredictable.

0: leading to what firefighters have called a David and Goliath situation. 126 firefighters are now confirmed to have been injured in just the past week. Officials are also particularly concerned about weather conditions. Here in Bordeaux, an orange heatwave alert comes into effect from midday. Temperatures could reach 40 degrees in what will be the region's fourth heatwave in a summer already marked by fire and drought. Kate Varley, RT News, Bordeaux.
1: A 10-year-old girl has died 4 days after she was injured in a road collision in County Cavan. The crash happened at Shercock, 35 kilometres east of Cavan Town, near the County Monaghan border, on Friday afternoon. The girl's mother, who was in her 50s, died in the crash. Our North East correspondent, Laura Hogan, reports.
2: Gardaí are continuing to investigate the collision on the R162 at Corclare, Shercock in County Cavan. The collision between a car and a flatbed van happened at around 4:30 last Friday. The 10-year-old girl, who was a passenger in the car, was airlifted to Temple Street Children's Hospital, where she died on Tuesday afternoon. The driver of the car, a woman in her 50s, who was also the girl's mother, was pronounced dead at the scene. Gardaí are continuing to appeal for any witnesses, and they're also asking any road users in the area between 4:15 and 5 p.m. on Friday the 24th of July, and who may have camera footage, to contact them.
1: Gardaí say a person has died in a road incident in Chapelizod in West Dublin this morning. It happened on Rugged Lane in the Strawberry Beds area. The road is closed. The Cabinet is meeting today to discuss a ban on under-18s using e-scooters. The new regulations will make helmets and high-visibility clothing mandatory for e-scooter users. It's also envisaged that on-the-spot fines will rise to €100 for all e-scooter offences, while the fee for the release of detained e-scooters will double. Gardaí are continuing to question a man in his 20s who was arrested yesterday in connection with the disappearance of a 65-year-old man who's been missing from his home in the Dublin 8 area west of the city centre for the past 5 weeks. Gardaí suspect he was the victim of a violent attack. A property in Dublin's south inner city has also been sealed off for technical examination. Ireland is on course to miss its next legally binding climate targets for emissions from homes and other buildings, despite cutting emissions in the sector again last year. A report from the Climate Change Advisory Council says much faster progress is needed in retrofitting homes and replacing fossil fuel heating systems if Ireland is to stay on track. Our environment correspondent, George Lee.
3: Greenhouse gas emissions from Irish homes dropped by 5% last year, while emissions from commercial and public buildings fell by 3.5%. But the Climate Change Advisory Council says those reductions were helped by fewer colder days requiring heating and should not be mistaken for lasting structural progress. Last year, more than 26,000 homes were upgraded to a high energy efficiency standard, and heat pump installations increased by 21%, but both remain well behind the government's Climate Action Plan targets. The Climate Change Advisory Council is calling for increased funding for social housing retrofits, faster deployment of rooftop solar panels, urgent publication of the delayed National Building Renovation Plan, and new legislation to support district heating and geothermal energy.
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1: This morning, rain in the northwest will spread over Ulster, Connacht and Westmunster, turning heavy at times. This afternoon and evening, rain will move down over Leinster and Munster, becoming lighter. Sunny spells and isolated showers will follow from the northwest. Highest temperatures will range from 17 degrees to 23 degrees.
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6: With the latest traffic and travel news, I'm Sinead Nielachon. To Dublin first, where Lower Road in the Strawberry Beds is closed between the Clonsilla Slip and Rugged Lane because of a collision there. There are delays elsewhere in the capital on the Phibsborough Road inbound, where there's a queue between Crossguns Bridge and Doyle's Corner, and also on the Grand Canal inbound, where it's slow before Leeson Street. And finally in Cork, busy now on the N28 Ringaskiddy Road eastbound between Raphine Bridge and Shanbally Cross. And that's the latest traffic and travel news.
7: Thanks, Sinead. It's now 8 minutes past seven, and Shane McElhattan is here with his first look at this morning's papers.
8: Anyone perusing the newspaper offerings this morning might be forgiven for thinking the Irish Examiner's front page is the result of a production glitch or some kind of advertising wraparound. Look again. The entire front page above the fold is dominated by a single amateur photograph, slightly out of focus, probably taken on a disposable film camera, of a very young mother embracing an infant boy clad in a baby grow. The woman is Cindy Bonney. Cindy was 16 when her son Kevin was born in Bessborough Mother and Baby Home in 1993. She kept him, despite what she says was extreme pressure to give him up for adoption. A year later, her daughter Zoe was born prematurely in Bessborough. She lived for just 2 days. Zoe was the last baby to be registered as dying in the care of the Cork institution. Cindy describes herself as a survivor of Bessborough. She went there because she had nowhere else to go and believed it would be a safe place to grow her baby and prepare to be a mother. Instead, she says, it became a place of trauma. She writes that building on this site before every possible investigation has been completed does not show growth. It does not show remorse. It does not show care, empathy, integrity or respect for those who suffered there and for those who never came home. The Irish Times photograph of German Chancellor Friedrich Merz and the Taoiseach in Dublin yesterday shows two men suited and booted almost identically. But according to this morning's papers, that's about as far as the harmony went. The Irish Daily Mail details how Chancellor Merz pushed back on the allegations that Irish pro-Palestine protester Daniel Tatlow de Valle is facing a show trial in Germany as he faces charges of criminal damages against a firm supplying weapons to Israel. The Chancellor also stood firm on Germany's opposition to EU sanctions against Israel, while the Taoiseach said there was general agreement in the EU over the need to stop the violence and illegal settlements in the West Bank. The Mail says Mr. Merz reminded the Taoiseach that Ireland was in charge of managing the different interests in the EU on budgetary matters at a time when his country expected cuts across the board in that budget worth several hundred billion euro. The papers report that technical malfunctions on the day meant the Taoiseach missed part of the Chancellor's message. Elaine Loughlin in The Examiner writes that as Mr. Merz began to speak, it was clear no one had bothered to check if the Taoiseach's translation headset was actually working. As one headset after another malfunctioned, she writes, at one stage, an official dangled a number of them aloft as if trying to catch a signal. Like Pompeii is the Irish Daily Mirror's headline on its report on the wildfires threatening Bordeaux, quoting a resident describing how the smoke over the city made it difficult to breathe, and Irish tourist Kim Ware describing how her family were overwhelmed by the putrid smoke over the city. The Pompeii parallels continue in the Irish Independent, with Bordeaux-based Irish teacher Pamela Walsh describing feeling and seeing the black ash falling on the city from the sky, covering everything. Finally, Cathy Sheridan in the Irish Times is still assessing the lessons of Sunday's All-Ireland final, this time paying tribute to the dignified behaviour in defeat of the Kerry team and fans. In an era of losing ugly, she writes, the arts of losing and winning pretty are deeply undervalued.
9: Shane, thank you very much indeed. Coming up after the break, we will be speaking about the ongoing legal aid row and whether there might be an end in sight.
10: Is even liam no hurn to cogger maltoch am hoth fokiller nos shine angeli agus kigera ictacht couldn't she at mo chrieg dausa onam
11: on cadunas telefisha bil nach danin shalat ach tashe fosle hier shine angeli feide chance rtvlicense.ie nun ene fige frisht or rieft es neheren.
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3: You're welcome back. Now to the ongoing legal aid row that has led to solicitors withdrawing their services from the criminal courts. The Minister for Justice has introduced changes to how lawyers are paid, with a new flat fee of €520, which led to a number of solicitors withdrawing from the legal aid panel, which in turn led to delays in court cases and criticism from some judges. Minister Jim O'Callaghan met with the Law Society on Monday and then agreed to make changes to how the fee is paid. Well, for more on this, we're joined now by our courts reporter, Vivian Traynor. Vivian, tell us more about the changes announced by Minister O'Callaghan yesterday.
4: Well, Maggie, the Minister had always said when he introduced this new scheme that he wasn't for turning on the flat fee payment, but he was for tweaking, and it appears that's just what happened yesterday. He said that the flat fee payment will stay, that's not going anywhere, but he did agree to introduce staged payments, which is something that the solicitors had been asking for, because they had said that there was no guarantee that they ever get paid at all if they weren't paid this flat fee until the end of proceedings. So what he has agreed to change is that 2/3 of that payment will be paid at the beginning of a case or beginning of proceedings, with the remainder paid at the end or after 12 months, whichever comes first. So that is one major concession on the payment of the flat fee. He also mentioned that there would be a facility whereby solicitors could apply for a second payment or a second legal aid certificate, is how they put it, if an accused was appearing in court on an entirely unrelated charge brought on a different court day. It'd have to be something that they didn't previously appear in court. Now, that's arguable as to whether that system was already, or that availability was already in place under the current system. Some solicitors say there was a facility already in place for that, so it's not immediately a concession. But crucially, that flat fee stays in place, according to the Minister. And on the issue of more complex cases with child cases, custody cases, those with mental health, he has asked his officials to look at that and examine it. But essentially, that has not been dealt with in these changes. It's been pushed further down the road.
3: So do the changes then that he introduced yesterday, do they address the key concerns that solicitors have had?
4: Well, it would appear not, because firstly, that flat fee model stays in place, and that is something that the solicitors say is unworkable, especially in complex cases. They would accept that it is a concession on the split payments. It does give them some guarantee of payment, but they would remain very concerned. They had a number of key issues in this whole debate. Split payments was just one of those. There were another list of categories of cases, especially involving child cases, those in custody and vulnerable people. These cases, by their very nature, solicitors will say, take a long time. They can sometimes take multiple adjournments that have nothing to do with the defence, that have to do with the state side, while they're waiting for example, in custody cases, DPP instructions, preparation of a book of evidence. All of those cases require, by law, that a person must be, their case can only be adjourned for 2 weeks or maybe a month if they consent to that. So those sort of cases, in child cases where they need psychiatric reports, mental health reports, those cases can take a long time, and sometimes can stretch into a year. They could have 20 adjournments. They really wanted the Minister to address cases like that, and they say that a flat fee payment for complex cases like that cannot be fair in a system where you might have a solicitor being paid the same flat fee for representing a client on one charge that's done in one appearance.
3: Okay, Vivian, and finally, do we think that solicitors will be returning to the courts anytime soon?
4: There were some rumblings last night that some solicitors might consider returning to court. Others say very unlikely, that this hasn't really moved the needle enough to get people to pause this work stoppage, which continues today and tomorrow. There is a meeting of solicitors on Friday, so it's unlikely anything will be decided before then. There's also a judicial review taking place at the end of this week, where a solicitor has taken effectively a test case challenging the new scheme, saying it interferes with his right to earn a living. And many solicitors prosecutors will want to see, if not the outcome of that, at least the arguments on both sides, which will be made in the High Court on Thursday and Friday of this week.

0: Okay, Quartz reporter Vivian Traynor, thank you. 17 minutes past seven now.
1: Well, we go to the US now. Donald Trump has held separate back-to-back talks with Ukrainian President Volodymyr Zelensky and Israeli Prime Minister Benjamin Netanyahu. For Ukraine, air defences were discussed. For Israel, the meeting comes at a time when it and the US have diverging views on the war in Iran. The meetings took place before the funeral of Senator Lindsey Graham, a staunch supporter of Israel and advocate for the US aid to Ukraine. President Trump paid tribute to the former Republican lawmaker.
2: But no matter how heated things got in Washington, virtually everyone, Republican or Democrat, liked Lindsey. Well, not everybody, but it sounds good. Not everybody. He was a tough cookie, okay? I have to veer from this for a second. He was a tough cookie, darling. But he was beautiful. Lindsey Graham believed in a strong America. He wanted a strong America. He had unwavering faith in the righteousness of American power and prayer. He was a force of nature, and I will miss him greatly.
1: Well, freelance foreign correspondent based in Washington, Sarah Firth, joins us now. Good morning, Sarah.
3: Good morning, Keane.
1: Let's start with Ukraine. Air defences, Patriot missiles, what did it get from the meeting?
3: Well, first of all, to make a point that both those meetings that we saw with the world leaders, with Ukrainian President Zelensky and Israel's Netanyahu, happened behind closed doors. It was very low-key ahead of the funeral by the Trump administration standards, and unusually closed to press. You know, President Trump usually uses these moments as an opportunity to get his point forward. So the fact that it happened behind closed doors and we didn't get that usual question and answer, that silence in itself was interesting. As for Ukraine Zelensky, though, he described it as a good meeting, talking about the sort of discussions around Patriot interceptors being produced in Ukraine. But then, Keane, in the evening in the United States, you had a vote progressed in the Senate, which was a major step for Ukraine. It was a bipartisan bill that had actually been put forward by Lindsey Graham. It was his final foreign policy campaign for this massive sanctions bill on Russia. And so you had one of the Democrats involved in that vote. Zelensky had met with the 100 senators ahead of the vote. He said President Zelensky was extremely upbeat, as enthusiastic as I've ever seen him in Washington. And that sanctions bill passed 86 to 12. So, you know, there's a significant vote, and the message to Vladimir Putin there is that this is something America has bipartisan support for Ukraine moving forward, and that these sanctions could very well end up passing into law further down the line.
1: Well, the meeting with Benjamin Netanyahu next, he was saying on social media that his conversation with Donald Trump was one of the best they've ever had. Little coming from that meeting, but do we know much else?
3: Yes, I mean, there's not really much else that Netanyahu could say at this point, I suppose, other than it had been good. I mean, I think all eyes here in Washington have been on the fact that this is the first time that the two leaders have met since the Iran war started. So last time Netanyahu was in town, there are reports about him presenting President Trump with this plan for Iran that there was pushback in Washington from those in President Trump's own administration on. Well, here we are sort of 5 months later, and clearly President Trump has found himself in the difficult position of trying to negotiate or find his way out of the current conflict in Iran. It's been known that there's been disagreement between the two leaders in that time. And so I think Benjamin Netanyahu staying here in Washington, D.C., at one of the guest residences near the White House. So I think a lot of people looking for an indication of whether or not this is going to be President Trump escalating and going further down this road with Israel and Netanyahu, or trying to find the steps to negotiate. And possibly that's made more complicated by CENTCOM saying that they had that attempted surprise attack on Tuesday evening with Iran launching multiple ballistic missiles at US forces in the region.
1: Foreign correspondent based in Washington, Sarah Firth, thanks for joining us this morning. It's now coming up to 7:23.
0: To Japan now, and at least 13 people have been killed in a 7.1 magnitude earthquake that struck the southern island of Kyushu. Searches are continuing for survivors feared trapped in rubble of a partially collapsed shopping centre in the city of Kumamoto. The quake knocked out power to thousands of homes. Around 300,000 people have been instructed to go to evacuation centres. Well, joining us now for more on this from Tokyo is columnist for Bloomberg Opinion, Garrod Reedy. Garrod, thanks for joining us. Can you tell us what the latest is with the rescue effort? I understand it's a very hot day in Japan today.
4: Exactly, yeah. It's right at the peak of Japanese summer. Kyushu is located very much to the south, so they're having extremely hot days. And Prime Minister Sanae Takaichi said earlier on that it's, you know, it's a race against time to get to survivors. You know, typically they say that within the first, after the first 72 hours after the disaster, that the chances of survival drop dramatically, and that will be even more so within this heat. So rescue efforts are ongoing. There's a lot of focus, as you say, on the shopping mall that was captured on, you know, an explosion about an hour, I believe, after the earthquake. It seems to be a gas explosion rather than directly being the collapse directly being caused by the earthquake. It's a lot of focus on how many people may be left behind there. Now, the latest information that I've been seeing this afternoon seems that it might not be as bad as feared. It seems like a lot of people were evacuated out of the mall before that explosion happened, but there are still at least four people who are not accounted for who were in the mall. So we'll have to see how the rescue efforts there proceed.
0: Japan, a country well used to earthquakes, of course, Garrod, are there concerns that there will be aftershocks and that that might hamper the rescue efforts?
4: It's very much a concern, in particular in Kumamoto, where this earthquake was located 10 years ago. There was a very similar set of earthquakes, both around about the same size as yesterday's, and they struck within, I want to say, about 28 hours of one another, and a lot of the damage was caused by, not by the first earthquake, but by the second earthquake. So certainly that is a risk that, you know, you might see further earthquakes, and indeed this might just be, you know, the foreshock to a larger earthquake to come that could do even more damage.
0: And the response, you mentioned there that the government has been speaking that the Prime Minister as well. Has the response been a good response so far? Are people happy with how the government has responded?
4: Certainly there's been no, I think, objections to what the government has been doing so far. They've dispatched several thousand self-defense forces, troops, to assist with the rescue effort. You know, in the past, there with some administrations in the distant past, there have been questions over how the government response has been coordinated. But I think these days, the government response tends to be more coordinated than maybe previously it has been. So not much discussion so far of that, but we'll have to see how things play out.
0: And many, it looks like around 300,000 people, if not more, have been instructed to go to evacuation centres. So what is the plan there for those people? Do they stay there? And how are they being treated once they get there?
4: So typically, you know, evacuation centres will be set up in places like, you know, town halls, city halls, schools, places like that, for people who might be in areas that potentially, you know, might be vulnerable to aftershocks, or perhaps areas that have been, you know, hit by fires. There were several fires that broke out yesterday after the earthquake. These will be facilities which will have, you know, temporary places to sleep, you know, food and water and stuff like that. Very much for the immediate afterwards, I would say, of a disaster. It depends, you know, how extensive the damage is to places where people might not be able to go back to their homes shortly after the disaster, that tends to be more of a focus if housing and stuff cannot be rebuilt in a short amount of time. So, but for the moment, definitely for the immediate aftermath of a disaster like this, the response is typically extremely organized and good.
0: Okay, Gerard Reedy, thank you for joining us this morning from Tokyo. He's columnist for Bloomberg Opinion. The time now, 27 minutes past seven.
1: Well, we go to Spain now. It's facing another heat wave from today. Temperatures could hit 40 degrees, and that's causing deep concern as wildfires have displaced 60,000 people from their homes. Journalist Miguel Morado is in Madrid. He joins us now. Miguel, what's the situation there this morning?
5: Well, a little bit more hopeful than the previous days, because even though, as you say, the heat wave is back, at least there are good news from the fires. The main fire in the center of the country, the one affecting Madrid, the Madrid region, seems to be stabilized. It has been stable for 24 hours. So the firefighters are saying now that they think they can put it out in a few days. There's another fire, though, in the region of Valencia, which has worsened in the last hour. So a little bit of mixed news, but there's some silver lining now.
1: Well, there is certainly mixed news there, but with this heat wave starting today, what are the fears?
5: Yes. Well, the experts, the firefighters, they say they don't know how it's going to affect the fires, because even though the heat is important, it's probably more important the wind. And it doesn't seem that the wind has worsened, so perhaps it will not affect the fires as much as we feared. But of course, it's bad news. Also because the heat makes the smog more unbearable in the areas which are affected by the fires, including Madrid. Madrid is not in danger of the fires getting there, but the smoke is really, sometimes it's unbearable.
1: Well, some families have started returning home. Is there confidence that they'll be able to stay in their homes?
5: Yes, well, that's what the authorities say. They can safely return. But in certain areas, there are still about 10,000 people in the region of Madrid which have been evacuated and cannot return to their homes yet. But yes, that was the good news yesterday, that some people were able to return at last.
1: Journalist Miguel Morado in Madrid, thanks for joining us this morning. It's now 7:30 and Brian Jennings has the news headlines.
6: Thank you, Kian. France is facing its fourth heatwave of the year, as soaring temperatures and dry conditions add to pressure on emergency crews battling a giant wildfire in the Bordeaux region. Several major flare-ups yesterday forced the relocation of thousands of people. A 10-year-old girl has died 4 days after she was injured in a road collision east of Cavan Town. The girl's mother, who was in her 50s, died in the crash. Gardaí say a person has died in a road incident in Chapel Izzet in West Dublin this morning. It happened on Rugged Lane in the Strawberry Beds area. The road is closed. The Cabinet is meeting today to discuss a ban on under-18s using e-scooters. Now the weather, rain in the northwest will spread over Ulster, Connacht and West Munster, turning heavy at times. Rain over Leinster and Munster becoming lighter. Sunny spells and isolated showers will follow from the northwest. Highest temperatures 17 degrees to 23 degrees.
0: Brian, thank you. Gail's got the business for us.
7: Thanks, Maggie. Kerry Group has reported half-year revenue of €3.3 billion and volume growth of just over 3%. The group has also updated its 2030 financial targets with 3-5% annual volume growth based on confidence in its ability to continue outperforming food and beverage end markets. PTSB has reported higher half-year profits and income and said it remains on track to deliver its financial targets for the full year. Its underlying profit before tax rose by 34% to €68 million, while total income grew by 7% to €344 million. Shareholders are set to vote at an EGM tomorrow on whether to approve a €1.6 billion takeover of the bank by Austrian group BAWAG. Two-thirds of Irish businesses have been hit by at least one cyber attack in the last year, while more than a third have experienced more than three in the same period. Data from insurance broker Gallagher and the Centre for Economics and Business Research also found 3 in 10 firms said they'd incurred legal costs and lost revenue. A look now at the currencies, where 1 euro buys you 85.7 pence sterling and $1 and 14 cents.
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0: between the Wilton roundabout and Dennehy's Cross. And that's the latest traffic and travel news.
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6: Well, let's get the sport now with Darren Farrell. Darren, the West is surely awake this week. You're in Galway after being in Mayo at the beginning of the week.
7: Yeah, Maggie, doing a tour of the West Coast this week and delighted to be here in Ballybrid for day three of the Galway Racing Festival. What a massive day ahead with the Galway plate, the Tote Galway plate up for grabs. More about that in a little while, but let's reflect on yesterday first and a famous win for Arundy in the Colm Quinn BMW Mile Handicap, trained by Tony Martin, ridden by Robbie Coggan. A sweet, sweet victory for the veteran jockey who switched from National Hunt to the flat 8 years ago to maybe just to try and extend his career. I think he'd admit that. He told Dave Keenan that he feels very fortunate to have ridden last night's big winner here.
8: Yeah, sure, lucky. Looking to wear him, there's loads of lads out there that could have steered him around. Just a lucky one to get on him. He didn't take much riding. Tony had the job done. He jumped and travelled around and he just had to wait for the gaps and he ran up the hill really well. It's hard in Ireland. Every trainer has three or four jockeys, so we're all trying to pick up bits and pieces that we can, really.
9: And you gave up riding over hurdles and fences. How long ago, and did you envisage that you'd be in Galway winning a big flat handicap at this stage of your life?
8: No, I only took a few rides. Sheila asked me to ride a few horses and it just went from there, really. I never thought I'd be a flat jockey at all, no. But I got another 7 or 8 years out of it anyway, and I'm lucky to be still going, and it's great to ride a big winner in Galway Festival, yeah.
7: Yeah, well done to Robbie. That's what this festival is all about. Great stories like that. I'm delighted to say Michael Maloney, Chief Executive of Galway Racecourse, joins me here now. Michael, you're fresh in off the course. What's it like out there? The weather is it was a little bit damp when I came in here this morning, early hours, but it's turned into a nice fine day out there.
10: Yeah, look, we're in really good condition here this morning. We've obviously had two fantastic days racing over the last 2 days, and the ground has been perfect, exactly where we want it. And I think everybody's been happy with it so far. And same again today. So our National Hunt course is good and our flat course is yielding soft in places. So look, it's perfect for racing, all ready to go. Obviously today being Tote Galway Plate Day, it's a fantastic occasion. It's one of my highlights of the week. It's something that we look forward to every year. It's obviously been run here since 1869, so it's got so much history and so many connections to everybody around Ireland, and I think people at Galway City are so proud of it, so really looking forward to that.
7: Yeah, and hadn't this planned, Michael, but right behind you is all the plate winners since 1869, an amazing history to this race. What makes it so special for you?
10: Yeah, look, I think when something's been going for that length of time, I think everybody, targets it. Everybody wants to, when you come to Galway, the two pinnacle races, we've 7 days, 53 races, but the pinnacle is the Galway Plate and the Galway Hurdle. You know, it's valued at €270,000 today. So it's a huge pot. You look at the top three horses in the betting today, Willie Mullins, Gordon Elliott, Henry de Romhead, so they're all here with their, the big... Big trainers are here, big jockeys are here. They all want to win the Galway Plate. That makes the summer festival for them. Obviously, Gordon managed to come away with both the Galway Plate and the Galway Hurdle last year. And, that's something that he'd be keen to do again. But I'm sure there'll be plenty trying to trying to match that and take that.

0: AFM as well. So it's, I think just everybody is so keen to come to the Galway play. Galway today is a real race and punters day. People just want to be here to witness the Galway play it, and because it's been going for so long. So it's just, I love, they start off just in front of the grandstands and they head down to the first fence and there's always a gasp from the crowd, and it's a great occasion to get that one off.
1: It's pretty special. Rumours, the Mayo footballers might be here. Can you confirm or deny?
0: Look, it was a fantastic occasion on Sunday. I think the whole country was behind them winning, even the Kerry supporters. And, you know, I think Galway is littered with Mayo people who work and live here. So, look, we'd obviously be delighted if they wanted to come on down. I hear supplies are running low in Mayo, so we've had the bar as well stocked here. So if they want to head to Ballybrick, we'd welcome them with open arms.
1: Okay, I met one Kerry man this morning and he said fair play to them, fair play to them. Michael, great talking to you here in the morning, Aaron. Thanks for joining us here on the programme. Coverage starts on RT2 today from 5 o'clock, and of course the Tote Galway play at 6:40. Just some headlines. Shamrock Rovers just came up short in their bid to progress to the next round of the Champions League against Ararat Armenia. Rovers won the home tie 2-1 but lost 3-2 over the two legs, and we'll hear from Stephen Bradley later in the programme. And finally, Cate O'Connor will enter today's heptathlon event in the Commonwealth Games in gold medal position. She's a 59-point lead over Jade O'Dowda with 3 events remaining. Talk to you just after the news at 8:30.
2: Okay, that's great, Aaron. We'll talk to you again later. It's now 8:22. Well, next, a new 3-year strategy to grow tourism. Fall to Ireland is launching a plan to increase domestic tourism revenue by 7% today. Its chief executive, Caroline Bokel, is with us now. Good morning. Thanks for coming into studio. Briefly, what's in this plan?
3: Well, Fall to Ireland's role is to develop tourism within Ireland and also to promote domestic tourism to our Irish visitors. This plan really is about trying to spread tourism more evenly across the country, getting it more into the regions that don't currently have a lot of tourism, and more evenly through the year. So looking really into the shoulder seasons, into the off-peak. We also want to make our 46,000 tourism SMEs more competitive, focusing particularly on areas where they can lower their costs, but also connect with those visitors, particularly through developing their digital capability. We really see them as a huge economic engine. 1 in 10 people in this country is employed directly in tourism. So huge opportunity there.
2: So 7% increase, that's the target on this. How will it be done?
3: Pardon me?
2: How will it be done?
3: So I think it will be done through spreading that tourism more evenly into the regions. We've seen some of our regions have been hugely successful, such as the Wild Atlantic Way and Dublin, and then other regions like our Hidden Heartlands and Ireland's Ancient East have lots of capacity there for more tourism development. So we really want to focus on the regions, making sure that we're moving tourists more into those regions, giving them lots of exciting things to do.
2: But this sounds familiar. We've heard this before about getting people to areas that generally don't get that many tourists.
3: Well, we've had a huge opportunity over the last year, particularly in Ireland's Hidden Heartlands, where through the Just Transition Funds, we've just invested €68 million there, which will all mature this year. So we will have hundreds of new businesses and new product there for people to enjoy. So lots of really good reasons to travel, new accommodation, attractions, activities.
2: And you have all that, it's positive, but 75% of overseas tourists spend at least a night in Dublin. They come in here. So I'm only go on day trips. If you're down in Clare, operators there will talk about buses coming to the Cliffs of Moher. How do you keep people in the region?
3: You keep them there by giving them a good reason to stay for an extra day. So we're already seeing this year, for example, our American visitors are staying half a day longer than they had previously. So the longer that we can keep visitors in these regions, the better. So we need to give them lots of really good reasons to stay. So we see opportunities, for example, to develop our outdoor Ireland products as well as our culinary tourism.
2: And then when you get them into the regions, how, you're trying to keep them there, but is the accommodation there for them?
3: At the moment, it can be patchy. So certainly we have some accommodation shortages. The government is working on a new accommodation strategy at the moment, and we're providing support to them through that, through analysis and data to see where that accommodation is needed. But you're quite right. 75% of people spend a night in Dublin. So therefore, if they can't

0: get a night in Dublin, then they can't get to the Regency.
1: But isn't that a challenge then within the plan? If you don't have the accommodation, you can't get people to the Regency to stay there longer, because it's not about increasing the number of tourists, it's about increasing the amount of time they stay here.
0: Yeah, that's absolutely right. So that's why the accommodation strategy is being developed at the moment. Public consultation has just concluded on that, so we'd expect to see that later this year. And that will be a really crucial part of that. But we'll also see now another 9,000 units coming back into the country when those government contracts come to an end in the first quarter of next year, and that will certainly help supply, particularly to the west of the country.
1: The elephant in the room is expense. It's expensive here in Ireland. Ireland is an expensive holiday destination. That must be a really hard selling point, is it?
0: Well, we have never tried to be the cheapest destination. Ireland has never been a low-cost destination. But what we do want to be is to be the most rewarding place to holiday. So we believe that we can offer good value to tourists. You know, we had 16 million Irish tourists.
1: But what represents value if things are very expensive?
0: I think there's a difference between cost and value. So when people commit to having an Irish holiday, and we know, for example, that particularly given this season that we're having a lot of Irish tourists holidaying at home this year, when they commit to that expenditure and commit to that investment, the key is that they feel it was worth it, that they get what they expect, that they feel it was good value.
1: So it's kind of value for money. We've heard on the programme already about wildfires across Europe. Are you hearing from more people who want a holiday here for that reason?
0: We are. I mean, it's devastating what's happening on the continent and in France and Spain in particular at the moment, obviously. But certainly we would see there is good opportunity for Ireland in terms of that sort of coolcations opportunity where people want to maybe escape the intense summer heat throughout Europe and come here. And we believe that we can offer that. And certainly we would see growing markets now, particularly in France and Italy, for those types of holidays.
1: Volt Ireland Chief Executive Caroline Bokel, thanks for joining us this morning. It's now 7:45.
2: Now, the families of those killed in the Chrysler explosion will meet the Taoiseach today. They hope to get a commitment for a public inquiry into what happened on October 7th, 2022, when 10 people were killed in the disaster. They were Robert Garway and his 5-year-old daughter, Shauna Flanagan Garway, Catherine O'Donnell and her son, James Monaghan, Jessica Gallagher, Martin McGill, James O'Flaherty, Martina Martin, Hugh Kelly and 14-year-old Leona Harper. Earlier, I spoke with Donna Harper, Leona's mother.
3: Leona was 14 years old. Leona had travelled to Chrysler on the 7th of October 2022 to have a sleepover with her friend after school. Leona was a very bright, bubbly girl. She played rugby for Letterkenny. She really enjoyed school. She was very popular. She had a great bunch of friends, loved going out, loved going to her granny's farm. All in all, a beautiful young girl full of life, very focused on what she wanted out of life. And that was all taken away from her.
2: You're going to be speaking to the Taoiseach today. You're going to be meeting the Taoiseach for the first time, I understand. Who's going to be with you, Donna, and what are you hoping to get from your meeting with the Taoiseach?
3: Yeah, it's the first time we're going to meet the Taoiseach today. We're meeting him in government buildings at 3 o'clock. We're really hoping for a commitment this time. As a lot of people are aware, we've been to Dublin quite a few times now, but we're really looking for a really strong commitment from the Taoiseach today. A number of the families are travelling today also to meet him. We have some very serious questions that do need to be answered. And the only way we're going to get that, the only way we're going to get them answered is through a public inquiry.
2: You've been asking for a public inquiry on a number of occasions. You've met with ministers already in the last couple of years. You met with then Justice Minister Helen McEntee in 2024 and Minister Jim O'Callaghan, the current Justice Minister. Neither of them committed to a public inquiry. What will you be saying to the Taoiseach today specifically about a public inquiry?
3: Yeah, they never did commit, but they didn't rule it out either at the same time. What they had done at the time was that they were saying that they just wanted to wait for the Garda criminal investigation to be over. But it was stated at the time by Drew Harris, the Garda commissioner, that it can and has been done in this country before.

0: We do know it's been done in this country before, so we will be asking Taoiseach to give us a commitment to establishing the public inquiry. I mean, 10 people were killed that day, the 7th of October 2022. This October coming, it's going to be 4 years. We have no answers of any kind. The Garda file has gone to the DPP. We're still waiting on the health and safety file to go. It has not gone as yet. We're not going to get them answers through a Garda criminal investigation. The only way we're going to get some of these questions answered is through a public inquiry. This is one of the biggest civilian disasters in the history of the state. I don't understand why the governments are not establishing it.
1: Donna, it's been a long 4 years, and it will be 4 years on October the 7th. It's obviously been very difficult for you. You say there's a number of questions that you need answered. Do you feel that you and the rest of the families need those questions answered in order to get some sort of closure from this?
0: Absolutely. I mean, I can only speak for myself and my family when what I'm going to say next. We are still living on the 7th of October, 2022. My 14-year-old daughter only went to visit. She walked into a shop with her friends. While Leona was going into the shop, I actually had just rang her and asked her what she was doing just to make sure she got over safely, because she went over with her friend after school. And as Leona was, she told me she was going into the shop. And our last words was that I had said to my daughter that I would ring her tonight. Love you, ring you tonight. And her last words to me was, love you too, Mammy. Minutes later, I got a phone call to say that my daughter was involved in some kind of an accident. Well, it was actually my 13-year-old son that got the call. And I had said that at the time he was 13. And I had said at the time, it couldn't be Leona. I'm only after coming off the phone to her. I was just told that I needed to make my way to Creasla. I had no idea that there was, the shop had exploded. I didn't know what I was going down to. So I was driving halfway to Creasla. Halfway there, again, my 13-year-old son got sent a photograph on his phone to say that his sister was inside. So I had went to the scene. I had stood there across from the shop for almost 24 hours until Leona was located. She was the very last out, and it was the dogs that located Leona and end up. I have to say, all the emergency services, everybody that was there that day, even the first people, everybody did exactly what they could do. But no parent should ever have to hear the words that your daughter's gone.
1: No.
0: Because she went into a shop and never came home. So we live with that every day. Absolutely every day. We're going into 4 years. There's no answers whatsoever. How do you begin to even put a foot forward to even have any kind of a closure when there's nothing? And when there is such a mass loss of life, the government under the Irish Constitution are supposed to step in. They're supposed to look at what failures happened, what did happen, what can they do to make things right, that this never happens on Irish soil again.
1: That was Donna Harper, mother of Leona, who died in the Creasla tragedy, speaking to me earlier ahead of her meeting, along with other family members, with the Taoiseach later today. The time now is just coming up to 8:08.
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6: Thanks, Keane. In the last week, we've seen a management company buy out a listed company in the case of Irish

0: Barry's owner, Intercontinental Group. Another Irish company, DCC Energy, delisted in the UK as it agreed a takeover from two US private equity firms. PTSB will be delisted if shareholders vote to approve its €1.2 billion acquisition by BAVAG. That vote is due tomorrow. And EasyJet has been in talks with two private companies. So why is there a phenomenon of public to private deals? To look at this now, I'm joined on the line by Kathleen Gallagher, markets correspondent for the Business Post. Kathleen, different stock markets and different types of takeovers. What can you tell us about the Intercontinental Group and DCC Energy deals and why they're going private?
1: Yeah, as you say, we have seen quite a lot of these offers for these publicly listed companies in the UK and Ireland. In the case of ICG, which came out on Friday, the owner of Irish Ferries, it's a unique company in some ways in that management has quite a big stake. I think the CEO has over 20% of the stock, and there has been question marks about whether or not it's appropriate for it to be on the publicly listed market. It's quite a small company, but it did get private money backing it, and it does have a board recommendation to delist at that point. So that one seems in some ways relatively straightforward. DCC, it's been through a long journey. It's very simplified its business down to more of an energy business, and it wasn't looking for an offer, so private capital approached it, and it says that, like, look, the market isn't valuing it properly, and the private capital would help it on its next stage in the journey. But I suppose what both are kind of showing is that private money has the money to kind of give these companies more of a value than the public market is potentially putting on them.
0: So how is the Irish stock market coping with the reduced number of listings? I think there was once close to about 100, and now is there even 20? Would the ISEC be viable in a few years if it keeps going in this direction?
1: I mean, I think that is the big question. We've seen some of the bigger companies delist from Ireland over the years as they move to the US. And now we're seeing a number of the more medium and smaller companies kind of being taken out by private. And the big problem here is not that these companies are moving on. That's kind of part and parcel of an exchange. It's that we're not seeing these new listings come through. And that really raises a question over kind of what is the purpose of the Irish Stock Exchange, particularly if you're thinking about a unified European capital markets going forward.
0: Are we seeing a similar trend in the UK stock market?
1: So the UK stock market, it's definitely having a lot of take private deals. There's a lot of noise about how, again, the valuations of the UK stock market aren't meeting what people think are the true values of the companies. And so private money is coming in. I think they have something like 11 bids with a price tag over at least a billion. But I guess the difference there is the UK market is a lot deeper. Now, you're having less listings come onto the UK market, but they have the ability to deal with these delistings a bit more than the Irish market.
0: And looking again at the Irish market, why aren't more Irish startups looking to list here?
1: Yeah, so, I mean, that is the big question that I think Euronext is tackling. And speaking to kind of private equity firms that have these companies that maybe would have listed in the past, they kind of say their founders aren't that interested in listing. It doesn't have the prestige it used to, and they can get the capital privately without having the scrutiny and the rigor of the public market, which requires quarterly reporting. You have to put, you know, executive salaries out there. Now, that being said, Euronext, like, it is trying to do different initiatives. They launched the Euronext Access Index, which is for smaller kind of growth companies. And they did have a company list on that at the end of last year and had this expectation that six more would come onto that market this year. We haven't seen that yet, but it might happen at some point.
0: Okay, Kathleen Gallagher, markets correspondent for the Business Post. Thanks for joining me on the line this morning. I'll have more business in the next hour.
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3: Thank you very much indeed, Maggie, and a very good morning. Well, today is going to continue humid with rain and drizzle moving southeastwards over the country. But once that clears, it will be followed by cooler, less humid, fresher conditions tonight. And we'll see sunny spells for Thursday and Friday with some scattered showers as well. So this morning then, there is rain in the northwest, and that's going to spread down over Ulster, Connacht and West Munster, possibly turning heavy at times in parts of Connacht and Ulster. Then it will move further south this afternoon across Munster and Leinster, but as it does so, it will tend to become lighter.

0: temperature. And then this evening, behind it, some sunny spells and isolated showers will follow from the northwest. Highest temperatures today of 16 degrees in the northwest, 23 degrees in the southeast, with light west to southwest breezes. Then tonight will be mainly dry with clear spells and some scattered showers in the west and north, and it will be noticeably cooler and less humid than recent nights, with lowest temperatures of 7 to 11 degrees and light west to southwest breezes. Tomorrow Thursday will be a bright day with sunny spells and some scattered showers. These will be mainly over Connacht and Ulster, and it will be cooler and fresher with highest temperatures of 15 degrees in the northwest, but still quite warm in the southeast with highs of 22 degrees and moderate westerly winds. Friday will be similar with sunny spells. Scattered showers in the northwest will extend southeastwards, becoming that bit more widespread on Friday, and they'll be most frequent in Connacht and Ulster with highs of 15 to 21 degrees and moderate westerly winds. Then for the bank holiday weekend, it looks like Saturday will be largely dry with a mix of cloud and sunny spells. The forecast for Sunday and Monday are somewhat uncertain, but currently it looks like we will see rain moving in over parts of Munster and Connacht during Sunday, extending across the country then on Sunday night and continuing for a time on bank holiday Monday before it clears. But in the meantime, for today, another humid day with rain and drizzle moving southeastwards, but being followed then by cooler, fresher conditions from then on. And that's the forecast. Good morning.
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9: Still to come this morning, between now and 9 o'clock, the legal aid row. Minister makes concession, but is it enough to get solicitors back in court? More money for retrofits. We speak to the Climate Change Advisory Council. The latest from Bordeaux as the race continues to put out the French wildfire. And is FIFA trying to sell the soul of football?
10: In business, Kerry Group reports half-year revenue of €3.3 billion, and more than 500,000 passengers expected at Dublin Airport this weekend.
11: And in sport, I'm here in Ballybrid for the Galway races. We also hear from Stephen Bradley as Shamrock Rovers just come up short in the Champions League.
12: Good morning. It's 8 o'clock on Wednesday, the 29th of July. Maggie Doyle and Cian McCormack here with you until 9 o'clock. The news is read this morning by Brian Jennings.
13: France is facing its fourth heatwave of the year, as soaring temperatures and tinder-dry conditions add to pressure on emergency crews battling a giant wildfire in the Bordeaux region. Several significant flare-ups yesterday forced the relocation of thousands more residents and holidaymakers, and there are concerns more could follow. From Bordeaux, Kate Farley of our Foreign Desk.
14: It's now a week since this wildfire began its destructive path through the Gironde region in southwest France. Authorities say they have managed to stabilise the fire, despite 14 significant flare-ups yesterday and several more overnight. However, it is still far from contained and remains vast and unpredictable, leading to what firefighters have called a David and Goliath situation. 126 firefighters are now confirmed to have been injured in just the past week. Officials are also particularly concerned about weather conditions. Here in Bordeaux, an orange heatwave alert comes into effect from midday. Temperatures could reach 40 degrees in what will be the region's fourth heatwave in a summer already marked by fire and drought. Kate Varley, RTÉ News, Bordeaux.
13: A 10-year-old girl has died 4 days after she was injured in a road collision in County Cavan. The crash happened at Shercock, 35 kilometres east of Cavan town, near the County Monaghan border, on Friday afternoon. The girl's mother, who was in her 50s, died in the crash. Our North East correspondent, Laura Hogan, reports.
15: Gardaí are continuing to investigate.

0: Investigate the collision on the R162 at Corclare, Shercock in County Cavan. The collision between a car and a flatbed van happened at around 4:30 last Friday. The 10-year-old girl who was a passenger in the car was airlifted to Temple Street Children's Hospital, where she died yesterday afternoon. The driver of the car, a woman in her 50s, who was also the girl's mother, was pronounced dead at the scene. Gardaí are continuing to appeal for any witnesses to come forward. And they're also asking any road users in the area between 4:15 and 5:00 on Friday evening who may have camera footage to contact them.
1: Gardaí say a person has died in a road incident in Chapelizod in West Dublin this morning. It happened on Rugged Lane in the Strawberry Beds area. The road is closed. Ireland is on course to miss its next legally binding climate targets for emissions from homes and other buildings, despite cutting emissions in the sector again last year. A report from the Climate Change Advisory Council says much faster progress is needed in retrofitting homes and replacing fossil fuel heating systems if Ireland is to stay on track. Our environment correspondent George Lee.
2: Greenhouse gas emissions from Irish homes dropped by 5% last year, while emissions from commercial and public buildings fell by 3.5%. But the Climate Change Advisory Council says those reductions were helped by fewer colder days requiring heating and should not be mistaken for lasting structural progress. Last year, more than 26,000 homes were upgraded to a high energy efficiency standard and heat pump installations increased by 21%, but both remain well behind the government's climate action plan targets. The Climate Change Advisory Council is calling for increased funding for social housing retrofits, faster deployment of rooftop solar panels, urgent publication of the delayed National Building Renovation Plan, and new legislation to support district heating and geothermal energy.
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1: This morning, rain in the northwest will spread over Ulster, Connacht and West Munster, turning heavy at times. This afternoon and evening, rain will move down over Leinster and Munster, becoming lighter. Sunny spells and isolated showers will follow from the northwest. Highest temperatures will range from 17 to 23 degrees.
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5: With the latest traffic and travel news, I'm Sinead Níolúchán. To County Clare first, as we have reports of a collision in Cratlow this morning on the Cratlow GAA Club side of the village. Traffic is slow there. In Dublin, there's a broken down van on the M50 southbound, or M50 northbound, I should say, between Junction 9 Red Cow and Junction 7 Lucan. The right lane is blocked there. It's slow on Dorset Street northbound now from the Dominic Street Junction towards the Temple Street Junction. And Lower Road in the Strawberry Beds remains closed between the Clonsilla Slip and Rugged Lane because of a collision there. In Cork, there's a build-up on the North City Link Road inbound, approaching the Quays, and busy now in Galway on Bohernadrav eastbound before the Tuam Road junction. And that's the latest traffic and travel news.
6: Thanks, Sinead. It's now 7 minutes past eight, and Shane McElhattan is back again with this morning's papers.
7: The entire front page of the Irish Examiner above the fold is dominated this morning by a single amateur photograph, slightly out of focus, probably taken on a disposable film camera, of a very young mother embracing an infant boy clad in a baby grow. The woman is Cindy Bonney. Cindy was 16 when her son Kevin was born in Bessborough Mother and Baby Home in 1993. She kept him, despite what she says was extreme pressure to give him up for adoption. A year later, her daughter Zoe was born prematurely in Bessborough. She lived for just 2 days. Zoe was the last baby to be registered as dying in the care of the Cork institution. Cindy describes herself as a survivor of Bessborough. She went there because she had nowhere else to go and believed it would be a safe place to grow her baby and prepare to be a mother. Instead, she said it became a place of trauma. She writes that

0: building on this site before every possible investigation has been completed does not show growth. It does not show remorse. It does not show care, empathy, integrity or respect for those who suffered there and for those who never came home. The Irish Times photograph of German Chancellor Friedrich Merz and the Taoiseach in Dublin yesterday shows two men of similar build, suited and booted almost identically. But according to this morning's papers, that's about as far as the harmony went. The Irish Daily Mail details how Chancellor Merz pushed back on the allegations that Irish pro-Palestinian protester Daniel Tatlow de Valle is facing a show trial in Germany as he faces charges of criminal damage against a firm supplying weapons to Israel. The Chancellor also stood firm on Germany's opposition to EU sanctions against Israel, while the Taoiseach said there was general agreement in the EU over the need to stop the violence and the illegal settlements in the West Bank. The Mail says Mr. Merz reminded the Taoiseach that Ireland was in charge of managing the different interests in the EU on budgetary matters at a time when his country expected cuts across the board in that budget worth several hundred billion euro. The papers report that technical malfunctions on the day meant that the Taoiseach missed part of the Chancellor's message. Elaine Loughlin in The Examiner writes that as Mr. Merz began to speak, it was clear no one had bothered to check if the Taoiseach's translation headset was actually working. Jack Horgan-Jones in The Times calculates the Taoiseach cycled through three separate headsets. As one headset after another malfunctioned, writes Loughlin, at one stage an official dangled a number of them aloft as if trying to catch a signal. Like Pompeii is the Irish Daily Mirror's headline on its report on the wildfires threatening Bordeaux, quoting a resident describing how the smoke over the city made it difficult to breathe, and Irish tourist Kim Ware describing how her family were overwhelmed by the putrid smoke over the city. The Pompeii parallels continue in the Irish Independent, with Bordeaux-based Irish teacher Pamela Walsh describing feeling and seeing the black ash falling on the city from the sky, covering everything. Ecologist Pádraig Fogarty's interview on this programme yesterday about our own wildfire on Slieve na Mann in Tipperary is quoted in the Mail. In an article in The Examiner, he says the fire should force a rethink on how we manage our hills. He says Slieve na Mann, like all our mountain habitats, was a sick and neglected mountain even before the fire, drained, overgrazed, surrounded by monoculture plantations of tightly packed and flammable conifers and gorse. Finally, Cathy Sheridan in the Irish Times is still assessing the lessons of Sunday's All-Ireland final, this time paying tribute to the dignified behaviour in defeat of the Kerry team and fans, in contrast to the behaviour of the Argentine team after the World Cup final. In an era of losing ugly, she writes, the arts of losing and winning pretty are deeply undervalued.
1: Shane, thank you. Coming up after the break, we speak to a Cork-based solicitor about the concession given by the Justice Minister in the legal aid row.
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1: You're welcome back. Now, solicitors will consider the changes offered by the Minister for Justice aimed at ending the ongoing legal aid dispute, which led to them withdrawing their services from the criminal courts, which in turn led to delays in court cases and criticism from judges. Yesterday, Minister Jim O'Callaghan said the new flat fee of €520 will remain in place, but the method of paying it will change so that two-thirds of it will be paid at the start of a case.

0: The Law Society has said it will meet with members and is seeking further clarification. Well, to discuss this now, Tom Coughlin joins us. He's Principal Solicitor at Thomas Coughlin & Co. Solicitors in Cork and is in our Cork studio for us this morning. Thanks for joining us, Tom. You came off the legal aid panel around a month ago along with some of your colleagues in Cork. Is this concession by the Minister enough to get you back on the panel and back to court?
1: Thanks very much. Thanks for having me, Maggie. Well, I'm here in a personal capacity. And personally speaking, no is my answer. I won't be going back on the panel in light of what I've read. Now, I know the Law Society have sought clarifications in relation to a couple of issues. I'm not entirely sure what they are. I do have some questions myself in relation to what's proposed here. But there will be a meeting on Friday of solicitors across the country hosted by the Law Society at lunchtime. So I will be interested to hear what other people have to say, what other people think. But I've run the numbers, I've looked at the model. And my main issue is with the model, Maggie.
0: And with the figure of 520?
1: Well, 520 is a figure in isolation within a broader model. And I have a great difficulty with the one flat fee model. In isolation, it's problematic anyway. I think the one flat fee system is problematic. And if the minister wanted to use it as a central pillar or central plank, well, then I think there was a lot more discussion to be had around the things that would need to be put in place in order for that to be a central plank.
0: So is there a particular fee, a flat fee, do you think, that would convince you to go back to court and back on the panel?
1: You see, we're coming back to the model again. A flat fee model, a one-size-fits-all, a one-and-done model is problematic. A legal aid certificate is a voucher that's given to people that they bring to a solicitor to represent them. And the problem is that if that's one flat fee, all circumstances voucher for an unlimited amount of work, when you run the simulation of how that actually happens on the ground, it very quickly runs into problems. And the Minister's identified some of that in the letter that he sent to the President of the Law Society yesterday in relation to prisoners on remand in the Children's Court. And I think that was actually probably the most remarkable part of the letter from my point of view.
0: Okay, in terms of what exactly?
1: Well, what the Minister has said is that he met with practitioners on Monday, and I welcome that. I welcome it very much. There were four practising solicitors, including the President of the Law Society, the Chair of the Criminal Committee, the Vice Chair, Frank Buttermer, solicitor from Cork, who was nominated on behalf of practitioners on the ground, and the Director General of the Law Society. So I welcome the fact that the Minister met them, and the Minister did give about an hour and a half and listened. It was a listening exercise on behalf of the Department, and they responded the following day. But in relation to prisoners on remand in the Children's Court, the Minister took on board the fact that these cases present a particular problem and can be particularly long through absolutely no fault of a solicitor, as in for themselves. And what the Minister has said is that they'll review the situation over the next 6 months, and that if evidence suggests that the number of appearances are 20 or more, he's prepared to make necessary changes. So his model works in a flat fee of 5. He acknowledges that these cases could take up to 20 appearances, and I can explain that more if you wish.
0: But that's in a particular court. That's in a particular court setting.
1: Well, that's quite a lot of cases, and it's part of the practice mix. Mm-hmm. So the Children's Court, in fairness, has a limited scope, but prisoners on remand represent quite a lot of people who would be in receipt of free legal aid. And there are statutory reasons why people have to be brought back to court all the time for the preparation of a book of evidence in a complicated murder investigation, for example. Those people could be held in custody, or in a complicated drugs case. And the Minister has acknowledged that there could be up to 20 appearances there. And the Minister is saying, well, look, 5 flat fee payments, one and done certificate, that's it.
0: Okay. If the Law Society, and they are seeking clarification on a number of matters, like you say, and there's going to be a meeting. I mean, if the Law Society suggests that this is as far as it can go in terms of discussion with the Minister, and that they decide to advise their members to go back to court, would you go back? Would you join the legal panel again?
1: Well,
0: the legal aid panel?
1: First of all, I should say I'm a member of the Council of the Law Society, but I'm speaking here in a personal capacity.
0: I understand that, yeah.
1: So, first of all, the Law Society, I don't believe, will be making those type of recommendations in any event, because this is, the Law Society is not a quintessential trade union. There are various issues why the Law Society can't act like a trade union, to do with the Competition Act and other issues. So the Law Society is hosting a meeting on Friday. Now, there may be a general consensus view, people may go back, but based on what I'm seeing personally, speaking for myself, I wouldn't intend to go back in the panel, no.
0: So if there is a general consensus and a lot of members do go back, you wouldn't still?
1: Me personally, just having a look at the scheme and having the look at my own practice mix. I mean, I'm lucky in one sense that I have a mixed practice, so I do a lot of other work as well. And my own legal aid mix has been declining over the last year, number of years.

0: reason for that. I've gone from about 25% criminal work down to less than 5% criminal work personally. So I'm not as exposed as other people. Okay. So I will pivot into other areas. And just looking at the commitment that I'd have to make, going to the children's court, for example, which is something that I'm reluctant to do anyway, in the old model because of the amount of commitment it requires, for me, certainly, I couldn't make a business case for continuing on.
1: Can I just ask you briefly one last question about the criticism from some High Court judges about the withdrawal of legal services? They have been quite critical, and in particular about vulnerable people and child complainants, one particular child who's in counselling. And Judge Paul McDermott said that it was quite unbelievable that the solicitor in that case withdrew services. Could something have been put in place for those kind of cases, where there was some sort of like emergency cover almost while legal aid solicitors withdrew their services during this ongoing dispute?
0: Well, the constitutional obligation is on the minister to provide a scheme, and the scheme is effectively a subcontracting out of a social welfare system, which are legal aid certificates. So solicitors in private practice currently have a scheme that's not operating, it's not functioning, and I lay the blame for that squarely at the door of the Department of Justice. But in relation to judges, I mean, I have huge empathy and sympathy for judges trying to manage courts and court lists at the moment. We now are in a system in collapse. 33 of the 34 solicitors in Tipperary last week left the panel. There were 86 solicitors in Cork, about 50 active, and everyone that I know has either left the panel or withdrawn services here in Cork. And this is happening right across the country. You have counties now with no criminal legal aid solicitor available, and that's an absolutely shocking scenario.
1: Okay. Tom Coughlin, Principal Solicitor at Thomas Coughlin & Co Solicitors. Thank you for joining us from our Cork studio this morning. Just coming up to 20 past eight.
2: Well, next we go to climate targets. Ireland is on course to miss legally binding emissions targets for homes and other buildings. That's according to a new report today from the Climate Change Advisory Council. The council says the pace of home retrofitting and the switch away from fossil fuel heating needs to happen faster. Well, the council's chairperson is Alex White. He's with us now in studio. Good morning. Thanks for coming in. Well, let's start with greenhouse gas emissions from Irish homes. They dropped by 5% last year. Emissions then from commercial and public buildings fell by 3.5%. That's movement in the right direction.
3: Definitely it's movement in the right direction, no question. Now, it is somewhat qualified for 2025 in that we had a relatively mild winter, so that they're not really necessarily embedded changes or structural changes. But that having been said, that's just a caveat we have to put in. It is definitely going in the right direction. There's no doubt about that. I just say, just broadly, just for the council, I mean, the council job is to look at different sectors of the economy and to assess, you know, the progress of different sectors against their targets. And this is just the building, you know, the building sector. So we say, for example, 12.5% of our emissions in Ireland come from the building sector. That's 1/8. But a huge amount of our heating, of our homes in particular, is still coming from fossil fuels. And the progress is there. We can identify progress, but it's too slow.
2: You're talking about structural changes. So what are you calling for?
3: Well, we're calling for a number of things. We're talking about it. We're calling for, I suppose, a redoubling of the government's efforts on retrofitting. Retrofitting has been a good story as well, you know, so it's important to acknowledge that. The SEAI retrofitting upgrades are up 20% between 2019, but still between 2019 and 2025. We've only just hit about 2/3 of what we were hoping to do. Heat pumps up 21%, and a really important grant support introduced early in 2026 means that they actually doubled, 95% increase in the first quarter of this year. That's a good news story. That's an intervention by government that's having an effect.
2: Well, it all sounds very, very positive. So what needs to happen?
3: Well, what needs to happen is a lot more of those good things.
2: And it's the pace, isn't it?
3: And the pace. And I think government acknowledges that. It's our job to point to the gaps as well as the achievements. And that's what we do in our report. And I think there's a huge amount happening. I mean, solar is a very good news story as well. People can see that solar helps them, rooftop solar. It saves you money in your home. But it also helps in relation to reducing emissions. We need to get away from fossil fuels. We're a huge dependency in Ireland on fossil fuels. But we need to redouble those efforts.
2: Well, you point towards social homes and the effort being made there. Government has introduced supports for home energy upgrades. We saw earlier this year in March, James Brown announcing $140 million for local authorities to retrofit 3,500 social homes. So that was an increase of $50 million on last year. Again, this is progress in the right direction.
3: About 10% of our homes are local authority social housing, so it's really important that we do work there, because of course the individual people who live there don't own those homes, so the state has to do that work. But about 60% of us own our own homes, either with or without a mortgage. So like that's where the sort of the big, you know, chunk of work that needs to be done actually is in our homes, your home and mine.
2: Yeah, and you talk about a big chunk of work. So that big chunk of work, all that retrofitting needs to be done by construction companies. There's shortages there. That's another factor. How do you get around it?
3: Everything that we look to do has drawbacks. You know, everything that we need to do in this whole agenda. Look, this week we are witnessing the clear and visible effects of climate change across Europe. Bordeaux is only 2 hours from Dublin. You know, it's right. People used to say sort of 10 years ago or even 5 years ago, these things are in the future. These things are far away from Ireland. These things have nothing to do with us. Now, the lie is given to that by what we actually see with our own eyes now.
2: Well, action needs to be taken. People get that. But there is also the issue of cost, because retrofitting can range from €16,000 for an apartment to €42,000 for a detached house. I know you'll say there's long-term benefits in that, but it's expensive, and that's money that can be out of reach for many people.
3: We know that. That's why we've called for intervention, state intervention. We've called for loan schemes, and the government has responded in fairness. So like about 12,500 you can get now, would put together different bits and pieces if you want to put a heat pump into your home, maximum 12,500. That's a good start for somebody. But it's only a fraction of what it costs. Look, we recognise that. We recognise the costs that are there for individual families, for businesses in particular as well. The state has a role, but we all have a role. Like, we need to really shift our thinking, huge whole of society thinking. And you talk about cost. I mean, we have to find revenue as well. The carbon tax, pricing carbon is really critical in this situation.
2: Well you mentioned the carbon tax
3: we
2: now.
3: We really want the government to stick with the trajectory that is put in place.
2: You know, the budget is around the corner. There'll be much focus on carbon tax. We saw the postponement of the planned increases last May. So are you knuckling down on that?
3: Well, no, we're not knuckling down on anything. I mean, our role is
2: an
3: advisory.
2: What do you want to see happening with the
3: We want the trajectory
2: tax.
3: To 2030 of €100. We want that to continue. We don't want any backsliding in relation to the carbon tax. We want the government to stick to what it planned. If we go backwards on that, we think it will take us backwards on this entire agenda. We need to fund, for example, works for more vulnerable people, people who are less able to afford, as you were saying a minute ago, the changes.
2: Well, have we gone backwards because we postponed it in May?
3: Well, there's a risk that we are going backwards if we were to do something in a more long-term way in the budget. That would be a pity. We need to keep on the course that we've set. The government has done a lot of very good things, but there's an enormous amount more to do.
2: You know, I'm conscious of people listening to this, and the Department of Climate, Energy and Environment, they sent a statement to us this morning. They were saying CSO data shows 200,000 homes have solar panels. Some of those would have been supported by grants. You want faster deployment of rooftop solar panels, but there are challenges maybe for people living in apartments.
3: But sure, we know that. I mean, we call that out in the report. We make it very clear in the report that solar PV is a good news story. In our electricity review that we published a couple of months ago, we actually identified the fact that we're now almost halfway to what we need, where we need to be by 2030 in relation to solar. Solar is a really good news story. When I was Minister for Energy, people didn't want to talk about solar. You know, that's 10, 12 years ago. Now people get it and they see the benefit and the co-benefits, by the way. So they can actually save money as well as doing the right thing. People can save money in their homes, save money in their business.
2: District heating, we see it working in Tala. That's really a crux here, isn't it?
3: Absolutely. And again, just to be balanced about it, I want to acknowledge that there is legislation. The Minister just very recently introduced legislation which will give a whole sort of regulatory grounding for district heating. The project in Tala is fantastic. You know, people know just district heating is grabbing just a central source of heating and piping it around an area. That's what they're doing in Tala. It needs to be scaled up. You could get 17% of the buildings in Ireland ultimately could be heated through district heating.
2: Like, there are lots of grants on offer. You've mentioned that the work being done by government, you've acknowledged that, but do you think maybe things may need to be easier for people, you know, households to charge their cars, whether they're living in a development where they don't have a front driveway, or apartments, to whether we talked about it already, solar panels on people's balconies.

0: Definitely. You want to make it easier for people. Mm-hmm. Definitely, you want to make it cheaper for people. Definitely, you want to demonstrate to people that if they go halfway, you know, themselves, make a contribution or make an investment themselves, that it will actually rebound to their in their interests materially, like in terms of their own material interests, as well as the broader agenda. It helps people themselves in their own homes.
1: Alex White, chairperson of the Climate Change Advisory Council. Thanks for joining us this morning. It's now 8:28.
2: Now, a week on since a wildfire in France left thousands of people evacuated, there are concerns that yet another heatwave, the fourth this year, on the way could fan the flames, putting even further pressure on crews battling the giant wildfire near Bordeaux. Well, our reporter Kate Farley is in the city for us this morning. Kate, what's the situation there? There's more temperature warnings on the way. What have authorities been saying?
3: Yeah, good morning, Maggie. Well, just to give you an idea of what it's like here. So it's a relatively mild 24 degrees here this morning, but that could get up to 40 degrees here by this afternoon. Authorities have issued another orange heat wave warning from today. And obviously there's a risk to health from those high temperatures. But add to that fact that they're still battling one of the largest wildfires France has ever seen, right in the heart of that area covered by the orange alert. Now, authorities have said that they have managed to stabilise the fire. That's despite several flare-ups overnight and 14 significant flare-ups yesterday. But stabilised does not mean contained. And firefighters have been calling it a David versus Goliath situation. One volunteer described the scale of what they were up against. He said, "We put 8,000 litres in an area, and 1 hour later, that fire is back on." He said, "It's unstoppable." So you can only just imagine how exhausted they are, Maggie. And we have been given a fresh update from authorities here this morning that 126 firefighters have now been injured since that fire started a week ago.
2: So a week since that fire started, moving close, of course, as we heard for the last few days, to the city of Bordeaux where you are. So what's the mood like in the city?
3: Yeah, well, there has been some relief that the threat to the city seems to have eased somewhat for now. We had been warned that the fire was just 15 kilometres from the outskirts of the city. But again, officials have said that blaze has been stabilised. And in fact, authorities have said that around 57,000 residents in three towns near Bordeaux who were evacuated on Friday can now start to return home. So we haven't quite had a return to those conditions over the weekend where the air was thick with smoke, ash was falling in places, but there still is a smell of smoke in the air. And I have to say that while it's still faint, it is more pronounced than it was even this time yesterday. So as you can imagine, this whole situation, it has affected tourism in Bordeaux. The streets are quieter than they normally would be at this time of year. Residents are also staying indoors as much as they can, including this Irishman who I spoke to yesterday.
4: I'm Logan Murphy, I'm from Dundalk. I've lived in Bordeaux for a year and a half. I work in a bar. My experience of the fires is it's kind of scary. Streets are filled with smoke. It's not something I've ever experienced before because I'm from Ireland. Tomorrow I'm not working. I'm going to spend my entire day in a dark room with the fan focused on me, so that's all I can do, you know. I'm not really built for the heat.
3: And this, of course, is normally the high season for Bordeaux. Are the streets a bit quieter? Has it had an impact?
4: I work in a bar in the centre of the city, and we're noticeably quieter. People aren't leaving their houses. A lot of people are leaving Bordeaux because they want to avoid the smoke.
2: And Kate, there's been some disquiet in France about how all of the fires have been handled.
3: Yes, Maggie. Well, like so many crises, these two have been politicised. So there has been some heated debate over funding, climate change mitigations and preparedness over the summer. And in relation to this particular fire, French President Emmanuel Macron has been getting criticism from both right-wing and left-wing parties over what they have said has been a delayed response, and particularly in relation to adapting a military plane to help fight the fires. And there has been some disquiet too from farmers. They've been helping with the efforts, but they've also accused authorities of allowing the fire to burn through farmland. But I think, generally speaking, most people recognise that this is really an exceptionally difficult situation, and authorities are working hard to support people. And I have to say, Maggie, I was down at an evacuation centre here yesterday in Bordeaux, and it was incredibly well run. The evacuees were being given, offered food, clothes, a camp bed, counselling, and there was even a vet there.

0: 19-year-old girl has died 4 days after she was injured in a road collision east of Cavan Town. The girl's mother, who was in her 50s, died in the crash. Gardaí say a person has died in a road incident in Chapel Izzet in West Dublin this morning. It happened on Rugged Lane in the Strawberry Beds area. The road is closed. The weather, rain in the northwest will spread over Ulster, Connaught and West Munster, turning heavy at times. Rain over Leinster and Munster becoming lighter. Sunny spells and isolated showers will follow from the northwest. Highest temperatures 17 to 23 degrees.
1: Thanks, Brian. Well, it's now 25 to 9 and Gail Conway is back with the business headlines.
2: Thanks, Keane. Kerry Group said its half-year revenue fell by 3.7% to €3.3 billion from €3.4 billion the same time last year, while its profit after tax fell to €282 million. In the same period, PTSB said its underlying profit before tax rose by 34% to €68 million, while total income grew 7% to €344 million. And more than 500,000 people are expected to travel through Dublin Airport this bank holiday weekend. A look now at the currencies, where 1 euro buys you 85.7 pence sterling and 1 US dollar and 14 cents.
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4: To Dublin first, where there's a breakdown on the M50 inbound just beyond the M1 interchange. It's in the left lane. There's another breakdown on the M1 southbound between Junction 8 Duleek and Junction 7 Julianstown. And slow in Limerick now on the Shelburne Road southbound approaching Union Cross. That's the latest traffic and travel news.
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12: Back to Ballybrit now. Darren, how's Galway this morning?
13: Well, Maggie, Galway is absolutely looking beautiful here in the Galway Racing Festival in Ballybrit. Day 3 of the big festival. A beautiful day here, and the place has been a hive of activity since dawn as this wonderful team get the place ready for a big day ahead. And it will be a big day ahead with the Tote Galway Plate. Shane Ryder, new clerk of the course here in Galway, joins me now. And I'm delighted to have Shane here because, believe it or not, we are actually from the same little village in East Galway.
14: That's the same national school.
13: We went to the, and your mum taught me and everything. I'd say she never thought the two of us would be here on the radio.
14: Yeah, I think she said she had trouble with you, Darren, did she?
13: I was the model pupil. Shane, tell me about this role that you have. You took it up in January. What does it entail for our listeners back home, first of all?
14: Look, I'm the link between the race course and the IHRB. So my main focus is the safety and welfare of participants, both horses and riders. So every decision I make with the team here on track is always made with that in mind.
13: Yeah. Is it a busy role?
14: Yeah, I have Ballinrobe, Roscommon, Limerick and here, which means when they're racing, I'm on the road. And we do a track inspection 48 hours beforehand. So just make sure that we've all the boxes ticked before everyone arrives at the race.
13: Yeah, and what's it like out there today?
14: Actually, the lads do a fabulous job. They make my job very easy. With the dry period of weather we've had before this festival, it's been a little bit trickier for them. But they've been out of there for the last month.

0: I have to say, has done a wonderful job.
1: Yeah, really, really good. Galway Festival, what does it mean for you? Because you've trained a few horses in your time as well. I think you had a big winner here, didn't you?
0: Yeah, we had a nice day here in 17. We won a handicap hurl and got a good kick out of that. But you're coming here with me, with my father and my uncle, for as long as I can remember.
1: Yeah, what does it mean to you?
0: Me having a winner here a few years ago was, for a small trainer like me at the time, it was like having a winner at Cheltenham. You know, that's what I meant. It meant everything. It was probably, if I was to say it was the highlight of my training career, that was it.
1: And Galway is one of those venues, and the festival here is one of those events, isn't it? It almost transcends the sport of horse racing. There's something extra about it, isn't it?
0: That's a bit special. There's a bit of magic in the air here. There's people arrived to Galway that mightn't have seen their friends since they were here last year. You know, they move out of their accommodation and they book it for the following year. You know, it's a bit of a religion. Everyone loves coming here. There's a great buzz and an atmosphere, and everyone has a great day.
1: Yeah, is it a busy week for you the rest of the week?
0: Every day is busy. We're calling ground. We're constantly walking the track. We're watering selectively. You know, we're trying to marry up the track everywhere that it rides consistently all around. We have a lot of horses. We have a lot of jockeys. We have a lot of trainers. A lot of owners to try and keep happy. So there's a bit of pressure on that we produce what everyone is looking for. And we have a long week with a track at the winning post. It's 30 metres wide, so we have to use it to the best of the ability that we have with what we have. And in fairness to the lads, it's a machine here at this stage, and it goes like clockwork. And if every track for a clerk was as easy as this place, it would be an easy job.
1: Yeah, absolutely great. Great talking to you, Shane. I know you're a big hurling man. You were disappointed with the hurlers this year. Were you delighted for the footballers, yeah, Mayo's footballers?
0: I don't think anybody would begrudge Mayo in All-Ireland. I think even the Kerry lads were celebrating with them after the match.
1: Incredible. Shane Ryder, thanks for joining us here on Morning Ireland there. Shane Ryder, clerk of the course here in Galway. And remember, live coverage of the racing on RT2 from 5 o'clock. And of course, the feature, the Tote Galway Plate, that is coming up at 6:40. Shamrock Rovers just came up short in their bid to progress to the next round of the Champions League against Ararat Armenia. Rovers won the home tie 2-1, but lost 3-2 over the two legs. The Irish champions will now face Ignatia of Albania in the Europa League qualifiers next week. John Kenny's been speaking to the Rovers manager, Stephen Bradley.
2: I really liked what we brought to the game. I liked the players' courage, the bravery, the quality, obviously. Another day we win the game by more goals and go through, but disappointed with the two goals we give up. The first one over there, the one tonight, really soft, and that's what's cost us.
3: Games are going to come ticking fast, and you've got Drogheda on Friday, and you've got to come back playing Europe again in the Europa League. Europa League is a step down, obviously, from the Champions League, but it's a chance for you to qualify for the league itself, isn't it?
2: Yeah, no, that's our aim. Our aim tonight was to be in the next round of the Champions League. That was our aim. We felt the path was really good for us.
3: Because the path looked good, and it was one of the easier paths, if we wanted a better phrase.
2: Yeah, I understand the easier phrase. It's not easy. It's Europe, like it's Champions League. You're playing against internationals. It's not easy, but I understand what you're saying. We felt that we do our business right. We're in a good place, but like I said, we haven't. We've come short, and we need to regroup, get ready for Drogheda, and then we get ready for Tuesday.
1: Yeah, those games coming thick and fast. FIFA's plans to sell a significant minority stake in their commercial entity with a valuation of about 17 billion euro is generating lots of opposition. The plan would see FIFA sell the organisation's commercial and event operations. And finally, Kate O'Connor will enter the final day of the heptathlon at the Commonwealth Games in gold medal position, holding a 59-point lead over Jade O'Dowda in the three events remaining. That's all your sport for now.
4: Well, thanks, Darren. Enjoy yourself down in Galway. It's 8:43, and we're going to stay with a story that you just mentioned there. FIFA boss Gianni Infantino has announced plans to sell stakes in the World Cup to private investors. The organisation says it would unlock the full potential of broadcasting rights and sponsorship deals. But the proposal has sparked a backlash, with UEFA warning it crosses a line that should never be crossed. Well, Paul McGuinness from The Guardian joins us now. Paul, what exactly is proposed here by FIFA?
5: Well, I think you summarised it very effectively just there. Basically, there's going to be a stake in the... there's going to be a new company created by FIFA, which is going to take all their commercial operations and their logistics operations, which is basically running tournaments, put them into one company. so that it focuses its attention on generating more revenue through FIFA.

0: competitions, but a share of that company is going to be sold to private investors. Now, I've been told that these private investors can't take dividends from their investment, but obviously they can ultimately sell it at the end and hope to make a profit that way.
1: But just to get our head around this, unlocking broadcasting rights and sponsorship deals, there's lots of those there already. So is there much more money to be made from them?
0: Well, people think yes. I mean, that is clearly the decision that FIFA have come to. I think having spent the last 18 months in the United States and seen the possibilities there and seen the increased appetite for football and for working with FIFA amongst American businesses and brands, I think they think the phrase that keeps being used is they left money on the table at the US, Canada, Mexico World Cup.
1: So they're going back for it now, but who could be the big winner if this is pulled off?
0: Well, your private investors, which apparently the leading fund at the minute is led by
1: Joshua Kushner.
0: Yeah, Joshua Kushner.
1: And he's the brother, obviously, of Donald Trump's son-in-law, Jared.
0: Exactly.
1: Does that matter?
0: It depends. People have said to me, this Joshua Kushner has a long history of investment. He's a Democratic supporter. He's not a Republican. He's a different guy. But what we have seen in the Trump administration is that lots of family members get put into things in order to keep it close to the president. I think that's the fear that a lot of people have about that particular thing. But obviously the complaints go more broad. It is this feeling that the game should belong to the people, and yet a chunk of it is being sold to a private company.
1: So here we have the beautiful game, a chunk of it being sold. UEFA comes out. It says FIFA is attempting to sell the soul of football. Has there been much other criticism?
0: Well, we've heard from the UK Prime Minister Andy Burnham overnight, who has made very similar remarks. And I think you're probably likely to see in short order some of the other more critical confederations, or those who are willing to speak their mind, who might come out against it too. But the mechanism by which Infantino has designed this means that all this complaint at the top level doesn't really matter. He just needs 106 of his member associations to say, yes, we'll have an extra $20 million a year as a result of this deal. And if, according to FIFA, if they agree to that, then the deal's done.
1: An extra $20 million, hard to turn down. It is a proposal. Going on what you've said, it could be stopped then, could it?
0: I mean, it has been stopped before. In 2018, Gianni Infantino announced an investment deal with the Japanese organisation SoftBank to finance a Club World Cup. People said this was selling out the club games, allowing an outside organisation to run football, and there was opposition from Europe, and it fell away. So it could happen, but at the same time, he eventually did land the Club World Cup with $1 billion, which was invested from Saudi Arabia into DAZN, the broadcasting company, which then went to FIFA. So he got the tournament anyway. I think he does a lot of things, Infantino. He launches a lot of things, and stopping it once doesn't necessarily mean it'll be stopped altogether.
1: Paul McGuinness from The Guardian, thanks for joining us this morning. It's now 8:47, and we'll be back after this short break.
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5: You're very welcome back. A man in his 20s remains in Garda custody this morning after being arrested in connection with the disappearance of another man. The 65-year-old has been missing from his Dublin home for the last 5 weeks. Joining me now is our crime correspondent, Paul Reynolds. Paul, what's the background to this case? What do we know?
6: Well, Maggie, this is the case of a 65-year-old man who went missing from his home 5 weeks ago and hasn't been seen since. Now, originally from Limerick, he lived in Dublin South inner city in Dublin.

0: and eight, but his family say they're very concerned for his well-being. He has a brother and a number of sisters, and the family say he's the father of a number of children. They checked hospitals, a number of Garda stations. There was no word. They appealed for information on his whereabouts on social media. They put up posters around the city, and when there was no news, they went to Gardaí and filed a missing persons report last Sunday at Kevin Street, his local Garda station. They kept appealing on social media even after going to the Gardaí. They said the man on social media would always be there for everyone, for every beck and call, and that someone had to know something.
1: And what's happening now with the Garda investigation?
0: Well, the Gardaí began a missing persons inquiry, but that very quickly turned into a criminal investigation. From their inquiries, they suspect the man has been the victim of a violent attack. One line of inquiry is that he could have been murdered and his body taken from his flat and concealed or disposed of. They commenced a criminal investigation, and within 2 days of that, they had arrested a man in his 20s. That was yesterday. He's believed to be of Eastern European origin. He's still being detained today under Section 4 of the Criminal Justice Act, so he can be questioned for up to 24 hours. The Gardaí are also looking into the 65-year-old's background to see if there's any reason why he could have been the victim of a violent attack. And they've also sealed off a property in Dublin's south inner city, which is connected to him, and that is now being forensically examined.
1: Okay, our crime correspondent Paul Reynolds, thank you for that. It's 10 to 9.
2: A 10-year-old girl has died days after she was injured in a road collision in County Cavan last Friday. The crash happened at Shercock, 35 kilometres east of Cavan town. The girl's mother, who was in her 50s, died in the crash. Our Northeast correspondent Laura Hogan joins us now. Laura, what do we know about what happened and the people involved?
3: Yes, good morning, Keane. Well, this collision happened at around 4:30 last Friday afternoon on the R162 in Shercock in County Cavan. And people would know this road as it would take you on towards Coot Hill and Cavan Town. Now, this collision involved a car and a flatbed van. And the female driver of the car, a woman in her 50s, was pronounced dead at the scene, while the 10-year-old girl who was a passenger in the car was critically injured in the crash. She was airlifted from the scene last Friday to Temple Street Children's Hospital, but sadly we learned that she has since died in hospital yesterday afternoon. The woman and girl were a mother and daughter, and they have been named locally as Nell Raven and her daughter Irina or Ira. Nell Raven was originally from the UK and had recently become an Irish citizen, and she had worked as a journalist in many countries around the world. It's believed that the family lived in the Milltown area of Cavan near Belturbet.
2: And Gardaí, they've made an appeal for information. What have they said?
3: Yes, well, following this crash, the road was closed to allow for a forensic collision examination to be carried out. That happened over the course of Friday and Saturday, and Gardaí are now continuing their investigations. They've appealed to any witnesses to come forward, and in particular, they're asking road users who were in the area of the R162 at Corclare and Shercock on Friday afternoon between 4:15 and 5:00, and who may have camera footage to make it available to them. Anyone with information can contact Bailieborough Garda Station, the Garda Confidential Line, or any Garda Station.
2: Northeast correspondent Laura Hogan, thank you. It's now coming up to 9:07.
1: Now to the Donegal coast, and two of the oldest male killer whales ever recorded have been spotted swimming there. The black and white orcas are the last remaining members of the critically endangered West Coast Community of Scotland. Declan Kilgannon is skipper of the Kiwi Girl, and he made the sighting. Good morning to you, Declan.
4: Good morning, Maggie. How's it going?
1: I'm very good. Tell us about these two magnificent orcas that you saw.
4: Okay, so these boys are two legends. You're quite right. Both believed to be in and around 60 years of age, and have been studied quite extensively over the last 50 years. So they're two legends, they're two celebrities, shall we say. So to have them turning up in Donegal Bay together, which has never happened before, is quite a special moment.
1: And what's their names, if they're these legends?
4: So John Coe is the older of them, and Aquarius then is just slightly younger.
1: Okay, and tell us about you seeing them. Did you know they were going to be around?
4: Absolutely not, no. So it was one of those wow moments, once in a lifetime, possibly. I've seen them before. I was lucky enough to see them together before, possibly 19 years ago, but it wasn't in the bay. It was way, way up the North Donegal coast, which they do migrate down year over year.

0: year. We do have sightings yearly off them on the Irish coast, but we never know where they're going to pop up.
1: Okay, and now I know orcas are—they're also called killer whales, but there's nothing dangerous about them, really, is there? What sort of fish are they?
0: They're dolphins, believe it or not. So they're obviously quite large dolphins. The term killer whale has nothing to do with them in any association with humans. They're defined by their names, so they have two names, orca and killer whale, and there's kind of a class distinction between them as to what they might eat. So orcas would tend to eat more fish, and killer whales tend to eat more mammals. So kind of a loose association there, but nothing for anyone to fear. The big thing, the big message coming out from this is that, you know, they can literally pop up anywhere. And if the public see anything while they're out on the coast, to report that sighting to the Irish Whale and Dolphin Group, don't be afraid that you don't have good photographs or anything like that. Just a good description of what you've seen. It can be collaborated then through what other people see, and we can track the movements of these two guys while they're on the Irish coast.
1: Why is it important to track the movements and to log any sort of sightings of these?
0: Well, as you said at the top there, they're the last two remaining of the Scottish West Coast community. So while it is a great story to have them around, it is quite a sad story that they're two bull orcas, so they're two male orcas. They are the last remaining of their group, so that group is going to die out. So while we have them, it's great to track them. We know a lot about where they go, but we don't know a lot about what they eat. So knowing where they are and the association with what food might be available to them is really, really important data for us to collect.
1: And so they're obviously not seen very often. I mean, if you were hoping to see them 19 years ago, we don't see them much in Irish waters. Where will they go from here? If they're like, do they kind of hang around off the coast and around by Scotland?
0: Going by recent years, they do tend to travel kind of north to south down the Irish coast. They do tend to turn up in and around Kerry, West Cork, and then they migrate back up the West Coast. Now, they can go anywhere they like, but that tends to be their track. So while we're hopeful that they're still around here, our expectation is that they would move on and then possibly come back. So we had Aquarius in the bay, in Donegal Bay last year, turned up mid-July, and we had quite recurrent sightings for about 6 weeks. So Aquarius stayed here for a nice chunk of time last year. There was concern that John Keogh, his buddy, was not with him and hadn't been sighted anywhere else. Eventually, the two were spotted together again. That was something to celebrate.
1: Maybe John Keogh wanted a holiday somewhere else, not Donegal last year.
0: Exactly. So, I mean, it just shows how interested people are in these two guys.
1: I think it'd be amazing to see them. Yeah, to see them like yourself. You've taken some lovely photos I saw on your Instagram page. And if anybody does want to go and see the photos, of course, your Instagram is Kiwi Girl, I think. Is it on social media?
0: Mullaghmore. So Tara Kellett is the girl who was full on with the camera.
1: That's amazing.
0: She got some amazing shots.
1: And you mentioned...
0: To see these two guys together is just such a unique and special moment.
1: I can imagine. And you mentioned that they are like big dolphins, really. There's this coloured black and white dolphins.
0: They are big dolphins. So, they are incredibly intelligent animals.
1: Is there any possibility that John Keogh and Aquarius will hang around maybe and become a real focal point like another famous dolphin did further west down the coast? I mean, do you think that might happen and that people could be coming to Donegal just to try and get sight of these two lovely orcas?
0: Yes, absolutely. I think going forward, I think it's going to be part of their route, and I can see them turning up here year after year after year.
1: Let's hope so. Declan Kilcannon, and thanks so much for joining us this morning. Skipper of the Kiwi Girl, and again, the Irish Whale and Dolphin Group, iwdg.ie. If you see anything that you think might be a dolphin or an orca or a killer whale, get on there and let them know. The time is now 9:02.
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3: Well, that's it for today from myself and Maggie. Thanks for listening. We'll be back at 7 tomorrow. Thank you to the team. Broadcast coordinator was Shane Galvin, on sound Paul Murnoch, and the editors were Brendan Fitzpatrick and Emma McNamara. 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
5: Good morning. France is facing its fourth heat wave of the year as soaring temperatures and tinder-dry conditions add to pressure on emergency crews battling a giant wildfire in the Bordeaux region. Several significant flare-ups yesterday forced the relocation of thousands more residents and holidaymakers. And there are concerns more could follow. From Bordeaux, Kate Farley of our Foreign Desk.
6: It's now a week since this wildfire began its destructive path through the Gironde region in southwest France. Authorities say they have managed to stabilise the fire, despite 14 significant flare-ups yesterday and several more overnight. However, it is still far from contained and remains vast and unpredictable, leading to what firefighters have called a David and Goliath situation. 126 firefighters are now confirmed to have been injured in just the past week. Officials are also particularly concerned about weather conditions. Here in Bordeaux, an orange heatwave alert comes into effect from midday. Temperatures could reach 40 degrees in what will be the region's fourth heatwave in a summer already marked by fire and drought. Kate Varley, RTÉ News, Bordeaux.
5: A 10-year-old girl has died 4 days after she was injured in a road collision in County Cavan. The crash happened at Shercock, 35 kilometres east of Cavan town, near the County Monaghan border, on Friday afternoon. The girl's mother, who was in her 50s, died in the crash. The victims have been named locally as Nell Raven and her daughter, Irina Metra-Akre. The Cabinet is to meet today to discuss a ban on under-18s using e-scooters. The new regulations will make helmets and high-visibility clothing mandatory for e-scooter users. It's also envisaged that on-the-spot fines will rise to €100 for all e-scooter offences, while the fee for the release of detained e-scooters will double. Gardaí are continuing to question a man in his 20s who was arrested yesterday in connection with the disappearance of a 65-year-old man who's been missing from his home in the Dublin 8 area west of the city centre for the past 5 weeks. Gardaí suspect he was the victim of a violent attack. A property in Dublin's south inner city has also been sealed off for technical examination. Ireland is on course to miss its next legally binding climate targets for emissions from homes and other buildings, despite cutting emissions in the sector again last year. A report from the Climate Change Advisory Council says much faster progress is needed in retrofitting homes and replacing fossil fuel heating systems if Ireland is to stay on track.
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5: This morning, rain in the northwest will spread over Ulster, Connacht and West Munster, turning heavy at times. This afternoon and evening, rain will move down over Leinster and Munster, becoming lighter. Sunny spells and isolated showers will follow from the northwest. Highest temperatures will range from 17 to 23 degrees. And that's all from the newsroom for now.
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0: Hello, good morning again. Hope you're well. Between now and 11, courtroom drama. If the UK can put cameras in court, is it only a matter of time before we do too? AI in healthcare. Less time on charts, more time on hearts. But HICWA says rules are needed. Cap and gown versus spanner and hammer. Is it time to value trades ahead of going to college? Rumours of rows on the set of Bake Off with friction between Paul Hollywood and Nigella Lawson. UEFA says FIFA is selling the soul of football, letting Trump-linked venture capitalists in the door. And the librarians will be here with their suggested summer reads and an insight also into how true crime podcasts are made. WhatsApp us 0870 32 32 32. Text us on 51551. You can also email todaydmc at rte.ie. We should value the hard hat as much as the graduation cap. The words of the British Prime Minister recently when he spoke about his plans to overhaul the education system there. Andy Burnham says he wants to put technical education on an equal footing with the traditional academic path. Is there still a snobbery, though, around third level education? Do we need to better support students that want to pursue a trade here? For more on this, I'm joined by Kieran McCarthy, engineer and house builder with KMC Homes and co-presenter of Cheap Irish Homes, and Kevin Shortall, principal in St. Aidan's Community College in Tallaght. Good morning to you both, gentlemen. Thank you very much for taking our calls. Kieran, can I start with you first? We don't know how Andy Burnham is going to translate this idea into policy or indeed even into fact, but is it a good idea?
1: Good morning, Philip. Look, I think it's definitely a good idea and it's something this country badly needs. I have two of my children are heading towards Leaving Cert this year and neither of them are really talking about the trades, albeit I have been promoting them. There is a snobbiness about it. And most people in secondary school are talking about, you know, how much points am I going to get? Am I going to get into the local university or technical college? Very few people are talking about the trades and we badly need trades in this country.
0: It strikes me, though, it's more than a snobbiness. This is generations of conditioning that the way that you get ahead is to go to college. That's what you're talking about trying to tackle.
1: 100%, yeah. We don't talk about the trades. You don't hear much about them in the media. And I'm sure the students themselves aren't talking that much about them themselves. And they're seen almost as something that if you don't get the points, you could always fall back on the trade, as opposed to the trade being a really viable and exciting career in itself with great travel prospects, great money prospects, and meeting great people as well, you know?
0: So if you were to try and reshape primarily secondary education, I suppose, to lean more in the direction of the trades, what do you think it should look like, Kieran?
1: Well, I think more technical subjects that are brought along with all the academic subjects and more hands-on activities and project work where people can get an understanding of where their skill sets lie. Because someone might go, look, I don't know if the trade is really for me, but they've had no experience of it. They might have had no work experience of it. They might have had no just hands-on experience of doing repair work or any kind of light trade work like metal work, which I know you can do in some secondary schools. So to give them a bit more of an insight into it and to bring the kind of technical subjects, which is what Andy Burnham's talking about, to bring the technical subjects along with the more academic subjects, so people get it becomes more intrinsic as they move along through the years. And if they find, geez, I have a good skill set in this, or I have a great pair of hands, or I have a good problem solving mindset that can really lend itself to the trades, then they can get a bit of a boost from that. They can see a career in that then, you know.
0: Ambitious, visionary kind of idea that you're laying out there, but the reality in schools is that never

0: mined places where kids could do metalwork or carpentry or plumbing. So an awful lot of classrooms that don't even exist. They're still in prefabs.
1: Well, that's another issue, which is why we need the tradespeople to build the new classrooms, you know. But like interestingly enough, like I was talking to a tradesperson who works with us in my own company, KMC Homes, and he made a great point. He said, like, when he, you know, 20 years ago when he was doing his trade and he did carpentry, he said, like, in those days carpentry was fairly basic, and you know, as long as you knew how to put all the building blocks together, off you went and you were a carpenter. But he said no, like you know, construction is so technical when you get into U values and BER assessments and air tightness levels and cold bridging and all that, like construction is a lot more technical now, and the building regulations are a lot more onerous now. So like you really need people with a good academic brain doing some trades, because it needs it, like, you know. And there's a lot of silos in the trades as well, so the trades themselves need to be a bit more multidisciplinary. So that's something along the trade side of it, you know.
0: Okay, let me bring in Kevin Shortall, principal in St Aidan's Community School at this point. Good morning, Kevin. How are you doing?
2: Good morning, Philip. Good, thanks.
0: What do you think should happen here?
3: I kind of agree with everything that's been said so far. I also agree with what Andy Burnham is saying. However, he's coming from a UK point of view where schools aren't as comprehensive as they are here. So, like, for example, I work in a community school, and every community school up and down the country offers engineering, wood technology, all those kind of things. Whereas over in the British system, you have some grammar schools, you have secondary type schools, you have comprehensive schools. So what he's talking about is making sure that every school can offer those opportunities. We do that already here. The point, I think, is that we're wedded, as has already been said, to this idea that you go to university, it's the measure of ultimate success, and everything else isn't successful. So there's a huge opportunity here for a mindset change, that what we've all been saying is that careers should be placed on an equal footing, equal value. We send more students to university than almost every other country in the world. That's a good thing. But what we do is we publish these league tables or the entry level tables every year in Ireland. And the top school that sends 90 or 100, 99 or 100% of students to university is seen as the top school. And then some schools that send a mixture to university and some into careers and some into trades, they come down around the middle. Why do we do that? Why don't we publish the league tables of the Leaving Cert Applied programme? For example, last year in our school, 5 students got a distinction in Leaving Cert Applied. That is really rare. It's like 600 points in Leaving Cert. Where is the information on that? So there's a whole cultural shift that needs to change. Parents
0: will
3: choose a school based on the number.
0: Do you not think on one hand, though, that culture is already changing? I mean, yes, of course, you're absolutely right. We do still rate schools by how good a job they do at feeding kids into universities. But also, the culture is now full of stories of the people, the titans, who made a success by dropping out of college or by never going there in the first place. We're all aware of how tradespeople are treated like royalty now because they're so hard to get. Do you not think that culture is shifting?
3: It is shifting. For example, we in school now, we don't have career guidance. We have guidance and counselling. So we see, for example, that it's important to get a handle on your life rather than just focus on your career. So, the thing about it is, the best way to change society is to have a functioning, well-operating school system. What we need to do more than anything is stop saying that this particular route from school is the ultimate and start looking at all sorts of routes. And I think we are doing that. But this is not just a school problem. This is a societal problem where we do place too much value on university. As I said, more students in Ireland go to university than need to. We're up around 80%. The international average is 60%. Generally, when you're looking for a tradesperson here in this country, they'll probably be from another country. A lot of the time, they'll be from another country. So we are importing those trades here. Do we want to have a situation where there is an equal track? When I left school, you did your CAO and your CAS list, and your CAO list was the universities and your CAS was the technical courses or whatever. That's all kind of changed now, but I think we do need to put different courses on an equal footing.
0: Really tough question then. If the secondary system is to end up taking two paths, the traditional academic one and the one that you're advocating here now, at what age does that start? Is 13 or 14 too young to end up committing a young person to one role, one route in life? Is 16 too late?
3: I don't think we should be doing that at all. I think the idea is like a bit like the 11 plus that used to exist up the north, and I think still in England, but you do the 11 plus and that decides whether you go an academic route or an alternative route. I don't think making this decision at 14 and 16, I think what we need to do is we need to give everybody all the options as they go along, and people will naturally choose. What we've done, the problem we've made, or the mistake we've made, is that we put too much emphasis on university as the ultimate measure of success.
0: Okay, but can you design a curriculum is what I'm saying to you. Are there enough teaching hours in every week to meaningfully teach all of these subjects if you're going to add that many new elements into it?
3: Well, you see, is the school system there to serve industry or the economy? Mm. Or is it there to simply educate people so they can make informed decisions? So rather than saying this school system is about getting more carpenters, what we do is we have a school system that's comprehensive enough that people will make those decisions, rather than putting the weight on one path. And that's what we've done. So I think we've got a really good school system here. I think the inspector, Burnham talks about the inspector changing. So the inspector in England, for example, were measuring schools based on academic performance alone. Our inspectorate are not like that at all. They're actually looking for a far richer, deeper educational experience. And as we move into the AI world, that's really important now, because information is not the deficit anymore. It's much softer skills and more important things like that.
0: Let me put that same question back to Kieran McCarthy. Have you any reservations, Kieran, about the possibility of kids choosing a path being determined for them too young, 11, 12, maybe 13 years of age, and their route in life being marked out for them and it not being possible to reverse the truck back down that road?
1: Well, if you look at the way it actually happens, most of us who have ended up in a stable career have probably transitioned a few times in our 20s. Then it's probably your late 20s, early 30s before you finally arrive at the right career. So it's not going to happen in your teens. It's probably going to happen in your late 20s at best. I think at 13, 14 is too early to be signing your name on a career or a career path. But like, I think more options should be given at 13 or 14 that aren't being given 13 or 14 year olds today, because most of them, albeit no, some technical colleges would have a better array of subjects. But in most secondary schools, it's all academic up to 6 year, and you're kind of positioned for a more academic career. And a lot of people will drop out of college and might go to trades. But again, you see, then trades are seen as the fallback option if college doesn't work out. And that is where the problem is. And I still do think that very little has been done to position the trades as a career every bit as good as an academic career, and sometimes even better. And certainly with AI coming down the road.
0: So put your finger on it there. AI is threatening an awful lot of the conventional academic jobs, the white-collar jobs. But AI and robotics, which is the next leap when put together, is also going to potentially put an awful lot of these trade roles in under threat as well.
1: That's a fair point, but like, we can't turn around and just stop teaching people anything because there's robots and there's AI coming around the world. So like, people have to make the robots, people have to design the robots, and they have to design AI systems. So it's the best thing to do is align people with their passions and let nature take care of itself then after that.
0: My God, you have hit a nerve with this conversation, both of you. The junior cert should be called the vocational cert, with the choice being made for an academic or a vocational path thereafter. John here in Cork, qualified carpenter along with a degree in youth work. Oh, he's well placed to talk to us. He should be on the programme. We need a decent structure for apprenticeships, a safe and guarded road for a person to qualify in a trade. College is seen as a safe road by a parent. A trade is seen as a gamble. On that point that John is making there, Tell me, Kieran, how do you integrate practical work experience opportunities for kids still in school into the life of a busy tradesman who is hightailing it from one job to the next, to the next, to the next? There's a risk, isn't there, that kids could be left sitting in the van?

0: Yeah, it is hard to integrate it. Like with a small company, it's even harder because, a tradesperson could be on the fly on two or three different projects in a day. And the other difficulty is, like, if a building company wants to take on a tradesperson, an apprenticeship, they're spending an awful lot of time training this individual, and then that person is gone for 6 months of the year. So it's kind of, and it's very hard to even to schedule your work when you know you have a young apprentice there for half the year and gone for the other half of the year. So it is difficult from the contractor's point of view as well. I think that could definitely be improved, you know.
1: I teach English, and I have an entire class of sixth-year boys who all have very little interest in school, not to mention Shakespeare and poetry. These young men would have been better suited to go an alternative route after Junior Cert. Our school doesn't do the LCA Leaving Cert Applied, so boys like these are stuck. An alternative route after Junior Cert exams would benefit a lot of people who would prefer to go in for a trade. That's a very sad text. There's another one here I might get your thoughts on, please, Kevin. We need to look at the German system that provides a three-tiered model. The snobbiness around trades is incredible, and these same people cannot then understand why it's so hard to get a tradesman. What's the three-tiered model, do you understand?
2: Yeah, there are different types of schools. So I was in, it's not just Germany. I was in Italy last year, and you could go to a STEM school, which is a science and technology school. You can go to a catering and practical school. So different. So after earlier on, you go to a particular type of school. Now, we've always resisted that in Ireland because you typecast people a little bit younger. Now, the German model is a little bit different. You can do quite a broad education system, and then you will go into a particular type of school that leads you into certain types of careers. There is resistance to that in Ireland. But, for example, your previous texter there, they've no option to do Leaving Cert Applied. Why not? Any school in the country can do it if they want. The school has chosen not to do LCA. So,
1: and what's your suspicion there? Is that about, again, snobbiness, perhaps on the part of the Board of Governors or the teachers?
2: Look, I don't know the school. Some schools will place themselves as a particular type of school to get a particular type of demographic. I'd say often, don't be wishing for the type of students you want. Become the teacher that they need. So it's really about finding the person, giving them the career opportunity and the educational opportunity that they need. And if a school doesn't have engineering, why not? If a school doesn't have woodwork, why not? You can apply to the department to build those classrooms, to resource those rooms. Okay, we have a lot of prefabs, but instead of course in the darkness, let's put our money where our mouth is and find out what we need and put those subjects and those courses in place. We do that in our school, and lots of schools do it. If we are too wedded to sending 90 or 100% of our students to university, that's the problem. And certain schools do that, other schools don't.
1: I'm going to give the final word on this to one more texter who illustrates exactly the points that you're talking about with real life experience. They say, I am listening with interest to your conversation about apprenticeship courses. My son graduated with an engineering degree about 4 years ago, and he is sorry he didn't do an apprenticeship instead. He claims he would have a house at this stage, as the tradespeople have massive earning power now at the minute. He is seriously thinking of changing to a construction career right now, having done that engineering degree. Well, there you go. Fascinating conversation. Thank you both very much for your insights. Please do keep your texts coming in. But Kieran McCarthy, engineer, house builder, KMC Homes, and co-presenter of Cheap Irish Homes, and Kevin Shortall, principal in St. Aidan's Community School, Tallaght, which is definitely going to be seeing a spike in enrolments after this morning's conversation. Kevin, well done. Thank you both very much.
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1: Hundreds of unsolved murders, hundreds of missing person cases across Ireland. That means hundreds of families still waiting for answers and potentially killers walking free. A new RTE podcast launching today is turning the spotlight back onto those cases. It's called Unsolved, and every week it's going to dig deep into the country's most enduring cold cases, using RTE's extensive archives to put the victims right back at the heart of the story. It's co-hosted by crime journalist Barry Cummins and 2FM's Katya Mia, and they both join me now in studio. Good morning.
7: Good morning.
8: Good morning. Thanks for having us.
1: What brought you together on this?
7: I think we were looking at doing an idea about a podcast about unsolved cases. Mm-hmm. I had a concept and an idea. I wasn't the only one with an idea. And we only met this year.
8: Yeah.
7: But we've been talking since early this year, lots of meetings. But I had an idea. And working for a long time in crime journalism, I have been frustrated by some of the cases I've investigated and reported on and haven't been able to explore in as much detail as I would like. So that's what brought me to the table in terms of saying, and I'd left RTE in January as an employee, so I was full of ideas, and I got talking with RTE podcasts about an idea I had, and they had the same kind of ideas in terms of crime journalism. So that's what brought me and brought me to this table and to be with Katya.
8: Yeah, I suppose I joined RTE in May, and we were sort of brought together on a pilot episode. And of course, Barry is the true expert here. You know, he's worked as a crime journalist for decades and has, you know, met a lot of the families of the victims that we're going to be talking about. And I suppose my angle coming into it as a young woman, a lot of the victims that we talk about are young women. It is also the huge demographic for true crime podcasts as well. And when we look at femicide, while women of all ages are victims of femicide, you know, 50% of them in Ireland, according to womensaid.ie, are 35 and younger. So we're really trying to speak to that audience as well and, you know, give the victims a platform and a voice and the opportunity, I suppose, to go into these stories in depth.
1: Would it be fair to say, I wonder, that, you kind of have said it there, that one of the key demographics, one of the key groups that are interested in true crime podcasting is women and younger women. Would it be fair to say that that might be because these horrible tales, these salutary tales, are a way of explaining the world and the dangers of the world around them to each other?
8: Yeah, unfortunately, yes. I think a lot of women listen to true crime podcasts to, I suppose, expose themselves to the fear and the danger in a safe and controlled environment as well. You could even go as far as saying they get tips from listening to these podcasts. They're made so aware of, you know, a lot of the bad people in this world. And I think as well, when we look at the podcast, you know, the cases that we are talking about, a lot of Irish women here, it's like a lot of people have lived those moments, like right before these tragic things have happened to them. They felt that fear of maybe being in a car or walking down a really dark road late at night.
1: For the grace of God moment.
8: Yes, yeah. Yes.
1: Barry, do you think that men find it easier to disregard this kind of content, these kind of stories, than women do? I mean, you've obviously had countless conversations with people off the back of the stories that you've been doing. Do they strike and resonate with women more than they do with men?
7: I think some of the detail of the cases, yes, in terms of if you look at victims and victimology, and what we're looking to do is to bring everybody to this, because my approach is I've reported on cases for so long and haven't sometimes thought through the bigger details. So I've kind of accepted that certain things have happened and maybe haven't always questioned why. Why might somebody hold their keys in their hand as they walk along? Why might somebody look for a second female to be with them when they're going out for a night? That kind of thing, that the way the world is, and certainly from the 80s, 90s and the noughties, the number of murders of both men

0: and women, which were never solved. And that's what's driving me to look at these cases, that I've almost been part of that acceptance that this is the way. But I'm saying, no, we can't accept it. Hundreds of cases, that's hundreds of killers out there still.
1: And does it help to be working alongside somebody like Katya then, who isn't making the same assumptions that you've always made about these cases, who's coming in there with the, you know, what sometimes might be thought of as stupid questions, but turn out to actually be really clever questions?
0: They're not stupid at all, and there are
1: no
0: questions.
1: Such thing as a stupid question.
0: Yeah. And that's, I mean, I've had, I suppose, life lessons as well as a reporter, that, and I've spoken before, say, about being in the house interviewing Richard Satchwell, where sadly his wife's body was hidden within that house, and I was oblivious. And I look back and think, could I have known more? Should I have known more? I don't think in that situation I would have, but it's a learning, and it's to question yourself constantly and realise you might know a lot about something, but you can never be an expert, full expert, because if you are, there'd be no unsolved cases.
1: I know, I remember, I was always struck by a press conference where Gerry Adams was surrounded by a gaggle of all of Northern Ireland's most hardened, most experienced political journalists, and in among them there was one, I think she was from Canada, one woman who was new to this beat, and the questions were about Gerry Adams denying IRA membership, and this person came out with this absolutely classic question. She said, well, in the 1970s and 80s, Gerry Adams, what was wrong with being in the IRA? And he was completely flummoxed by the question and unable to answer it temporarily. Okay, so you're launching today with the case of Arlene Arkinson. Barry, remind listeners of the circumstances surrounding her disappearance.
0: Arlene Arkinson was 15 years old when she disappeared in August 1994. She went to a disco in Bundoran. Unbeknownst to her, the man driving her in a car with two friends of hers that night was Robert Howard, a man who I believe, we'll go through in the podcast explaining why I believe he was a serial killer. He's now dead, but that she has not been seen since that night. It's believed her body is either in the bogs of County Donegal or the forest or lake areas of West County Tyrone, but she never got home, and she found herself isolated, alone in a car with this man in the early hours of a morning and never seen again. And it's a case that has stayed with me because that man went on trial, and let's say he was found not guilty of her murder by a jury, but an inquest later found many years later that he was responsible for her death. So what drives me is I've seen that man. I looked at him in court. I've met the Arkinson family. I know that to this day, the torment at not having her body back, not letting her rest in peace. And so that they're the kind of cases that have consumed me in a way, and I've reported on them down the years, but actually haven't had the chance to fully explore them. And that's what we've done, certainly in Arlene's case. Mm-hmm. It's more than even just one podcast. It's a number of episodes today, because there's actually so much to talk about.
1: Mm-hmm. What struck you about this case, Katya?
2: Well, I think it was... the court trials of it all, and Barry mentioned like he was in the room. It can really frustrate you. Yet this is a case that I hadn't heard of before until working on this podcast. I think with a lot of them, you just get so frustrated. You just get frustrated at the flaws that at times do exist in the justice system, the frustration that the families of the victim might feel, because it's sort of two losses in a way, losing someone, but then also not being able to lay your loved one to rest.
1: That's really interesting, isn't it? See, Barry, you, the seasoned reporter who was there throughout all of it, knows why the case went that way, what happened in court and the reasons for it and why justice was not served on that particular occasion. Katya, I imagine you're having a much more emotional reaction and saying, for God's sakes, why did the system not do its job?
2: Yeah, that's it. And it's human to have an emotional reaction to it all. And I think our objective here, you know, with every episode that we release is these cases are very much still unsolved. There could be people out there with information. There is a live email address that we have out on at the end of every podcast episode. So we're not, you know, talking about these cases just to talk about them. It's in hopes get any leads or any information on it and bring the victim's stories back to life.
1: Is it good? Is it a helpful dynamic, Barry, to have somebody who's constantly reminding you, bringing you back to the emotional heart of what's at play here.
0: Yeah, I mean, some of the detail of the cases, and it's just the way Ireland was. And say in the 80s and the 90s, you had Gardaí investigating cases, doing their level best in most cases, really, really committed teams of detectives. They were all men. They were usually men of a certain age as well. So they're bringing their life experience and their dedication

0: for example, their name won't be put up in light somewhere, that they'll have confidentiality about things, that it's to talk through all of that in a way that gets so many people invested in this.
1: How do you do all of that? How do you construct compelling and interesting stories while also being sensitive to the fact that there are people who are listening for whom this is not just narrative, this is real life experience about people they're missing?
0: Yeah, and every case is different, and I've met many families, and there's not one common view in terms of reporting on cases. Even within families, different views, and I absolutely appreciate that. What we'll do is bring our experience of reporting on cases before and talking about cases, interacting with people, always conscious that this is about the victims and their families, families seeking justice. We're not talking about cases simply to talk about them. Mm-hmm. We are looking to advance them, to get people coming forward. And also, Philip, there are cases, so many cases of people who may have spoken to Gardaí before and were never spoken with again, but they assume, sure, I told the guard something, and somehow that information fell between cracks somewhere. Mm-hmm. And it's to get people coming back saying, actually, I expected a guard to call me once and they never did, so I still want to pass on this info.
1: And the 5 years that I was doing Crime Call, it was really notable that those occasions that the victims of crimes, rather than the criminal, were focused on were the ones that ended up plucking at the heartstrings and actually making a difference. You're taking that victim-centred approach here. It's about the people who are left behind. It's not about the people who did the crime.
2: It's not about the perpetrators at all. Like, this is a victim-centred podcast because, you know, a lot of the times, like you mentioned, the first time you hear about these people, like even Arlene Arkinson, who we're talking about today, it's when you hear about the heinous crimes that has happened to them. But what about them? What about their story beforehand, the life they lived before, be it a short life or a long life? So we really get to paint the picture here and understand them more, the life that they lived a bit more, which kind of helps us go into, you know, the aftermath as well.
1: Yeah. Do I get this wherever I get my podcasts?
2: Yes, you do. 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
1: Catch him here, Barry Cummins. It's called Unsolved. Thank you very much.
2: Thank you.
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3: Coming up today on The Oliver Callan Show with Baz Ashmawi, writer and comedian Orla Diamantino will be dropping in to tell us about her life of constant reinvention and why she chooses to go for it when opportunity knocks. We hear from game developers about their upcoming Irish mythology game. Crime novelist Fiona Sherlock explains how she's attempting to revive old-fashioned letters in the post, but with a mystery twist. And with the nationwide hosepipe ban still in place, Elma Purcell will be in studio to answer your gardening questions, plus all the usual fun and fare from 11. Today with David McCullough on RTE Radio 1.
1: So many texts on the apprenticeships or the more vocational form of education. I'm listening to your discussion in relation to education. I was in Switzerland recently, and when a child finishes second level education, they must either attend an apprenticeship for 2 years or go into the army for 2 years. Only once they have finished their apprenticeship can they apply for third level. I think this is a fantastic system as it gives people life skills. Sorry, the text ends in a little bit of gibberish, but the earlier point is really well made. There is a class issue here, says another texter, with manual trades in this country, people looking down on tradespeople. The importance of trade should be prioritised in early education. A whole cultural change is needed. As a guidance counsellor, I believe we need a central apprenticeship application portal where students can browse and choose potential apprenticeships and employers can post a position. At present, present application is ad hoc, with many students not having the contacts or the skills to make contact with an

0: employer. Very interesting points. 51551 0870 32 32 32 is the WhatsApp number. FIFA is facing fresh criticism this morning over plans announced to bring private investment into a part of its business. FIFA says the move would generate billions to invest back into the game, but UEFA argues it raises serious questions about the future governance of football. Joining me now is Ken Early, Second Captain podcaster and Irish Times columnist. Ken, good morning. I know you're exercised about this, but will you set out first, please, in even terms, what it is that is being proposed by FIFA?
1: Well, FIFA are essentially setting up a fund to raise, they say about $20 billion by attracting private capital to this entity, which would essentially control then going forward the commercial rights, broadcast, sponsorship, ticketing, licensing, and operational delivery of FIFA tournaments. This thing is to be called FIFA Forward Enterprise, FFE. And the idea is that FIFA would control a majority stake in this FFE. Another 20 to 30% would be controlled by private investors who are currently being led, or the effort to organize these investors being led by Josh Kushner, the lesser well-known of the brother of the son-in-law of Donald Trump. And then the remaining 20% apparently would be held by 211 member associations of FIFA to do with as they will.
0: Okay, but after you have sold off tournaments and ticketing and television rights, what else is left of FIFA? Is this really the entire business?
1: Well, FIFA obviously are saying that they will continue to be in control, that these investors are only coming on board because they will give, you know, they're kind of people who are interested in football and want to see it do well. And, you know, they're prepared to offer access to capital and commercial expertise and all of these kinds of things. How I think this would actually play out is what this effectively is the privatization of the World Cup. The World Cup's just been going on in America, and I guarantee that all the Americans are looking at it going, American investors, the kind of people that Gianni Infantino has been hanging around with in Miami and Trump Tower for the last few years, are going, who's making all the money here? You know, it's a real puzzle to them. It's like, you know, there's a lot of money being made, but like, we feel like there could be a lot more money. Like, where are the billionaires? Who's the billionaire I talk to who owns this thing? And there isn't one. It's kind of this like archaic democratic organization, which is actually, you know, has this gold mine, and everybody's trying to figure out how they can get their share of it. So this is like, this is the kind of idea that Gianni Infantino comes up with, having spent years marinating in that culture.
0: Well, let me play devil's advocate here, and I realise already before I say it how Boy Scoutish this argument is going to sound. But if you do sell off this 20% non-controlling stake, and if you do get 4.9 billion euro for it, could that money not be used to bring the World Cup to the countries that currently don't have sufficient infrastructure to host a World Cup, and remove it from being the preserve of wealthier nations?
1: Well, what are we talking about? Like Mauritania hosting a 64-team World Cup?
0: I mean, stop undermining my argument without even considering
1: it. Work. I mean, the FIFA. I mean, FIFA. Obviously, when they talk about this, this was reported first in the Times, and then in the Financial Times. FIFA immediately put out their statement, which front loaded, if you read the FIFA statement, it's all couched in terms of football development. This will be good for all the 211 member associations. We're going to give them increased funding. You know, at the moment they give them all about $2 million a year. Well, how does $5 million a year sound? How does $6 million a year sound? How does $7 million a year sound? And also, you could unlock, that's the word they use, $20 million of one-off funding. That would be by selling your share in this new entity to, you know, Josh Kushner and his friends. And then, you know, you could build a national training center. You could, you know, you could do anything with that money. And of course, this is pretty appealing to a lot of the football associations around the world. These are big numbers. And you consider all the little Gianni Infantinos who are running these entities. Oftentimes these are people, you know, thinking not necessarily in terms of a multi-generational perspective. How are things going to be for the guy who comes after me or the people who come after them? They're thinking, how are things going to be for me? I'm not going to be around forever. There's no pockets in a shroud. This $20 million up front sounds absolutely

0: great. And of course, who ends up owning the stake will be the private investors. And FIFA is saying, well, we will always be in control because we'll retain a majority stake. But what is FIFA? Only a committee that rubber stamps what the investors are demanding that it does. I mean, that's the way this works. So the investors are not getting involved in this because they, you know, want to see football do well in countries around the world which don't have football.
1: They're looking for a business opportunity. Fair enough. Okay,
0: they're looking for money. They're looking for money. And so the pressure will always be, how do we make more money? And so it will be, we'll have the World Cup every 2 years. We'll have more teams in the World Cup. We'll have, you know, all of the kind of things that we've seen. Obviously, the ticket prices were a huge thing in the last World Cup that we've just seen. It will be completely normal now for tickets to this tournament to be thousands and thousands of dollars. Okay. I mean, that's kind of, yeah.
1: So leading the charge against this are those upstanding pillars of righteousness and rectitude in UEFA. The soul and governance of football are not assets to trade, they say. What's their argument against it?
0: Well, I think that the Americans, the type of investors who would get involved in this would look at this and see FIFA and UEFA as like rival promotions, you know, like you might have in mixed martial arts. You know, you've got the UFC and you've got Bellator, or you've got different sort of boxing promotions. And they would look at FIFA and go, well, we're friends with this guy, FIFA. They seem to have the high ground here, you know, in terms of they control this huge thing, the World Cup. And let's throw our weight behind this promotion. And we'll eat the minor promotion. We'll get rid of these UEFA people who have obviously got like a load of Eurocrats and people like Andy Burnham, the new UK Prime Minister, saying, oh, you know, we mustn't do this. Football is a social good and all this sort of stuff. When we know that's all nonsense. This is a incredibly lucrative business that isn't being properly exploited to make people like us even richer. And so I think that's the way that they would look at it. UEFA's objection to it is obviously, well, FIFA are trying to eat UEFA. I mean, they would like to have a World Cup every 2 years. That would, you know, I'm not sure where that leaves the European Championships. FIFA wants to control. FIFA own the Club World Cup. UEFA's big moneymaker is the Champions League. But FIFA would like a situation where the Club World Cup essentially superseded or replaced the Champions League as the top competition and to have that every year. And so then FIFA would essentially be controlling all of this. And UEFA would kind of be, I'm not really sure where UEFA would be at that point. So UEFA, obviously, this is a kind of an existential thing for UEFA, you know, at an organizational level. But if you look at all the different countries that make up UEFA, they don't necessarily all feel the same way about this. You know, you've got countries like Germany or England or France, which are pretty big. There's some of the money FIFA are talking about don't mean a lot to them. But you've got lots of smaller countries who may be looking at it going, well, you know, what have UEFA done for us lately?
1: So that's kind of my next question about where does all of this go? Because I note that JP Morgan is actively pitching this stake to institutional capital investment firms around the world, targeting this €4.9 billion. Do you think Infantino has enough little Giannis around the world who will have drunk the Kool-Aid and will support him on this to get it through FIFA's internal governance structures?
0: I think he very well might, but the question is whether he will have buy-in from some of the major players. I mean, the thing is that you can't really have a World Cup which has any credibility without the participation of the big European countries who are always in the. I mean, they're the best teams in the World Cup, and you know, it's like they were six of the eight quarterfinalists this time, and that's a kind of a fairly consistent historical pattern.
1: I know, but you know what? 10 years ago, I'm pretty sure that people, supporters of golf, would have said that you couldn't have a situation where the Saudi royal family was going to be able to buy up the skills and the talents of so many big names and export them to an entirely separate structure. But yet, it happened.
0: Yeah, although it hasn't been closed down since. Is LIV Golf not a? It's kind of it's on the way out. They figured out that hang on, we're not really getting a bang for our pretty extravagant buck here. Sometimes these big blobs of money aren't that patient if the returns don't seem to be matching expectations pretty quickly. I mean, it will be interesting to see how it plays. I think there's quite a lot of backlash to it. I see the CONCACAF, the North American Federation, has issued a statement criticizing this. The one thing that I would say for all the little Infantinos out there running the smaller countries and thinking, well, $20 million today sounds good, and who cares if we sell off whatever our claim on the... This will be the last meaningful thing they ever vote on. You know, it's like FIFA is a kind of a, is a global democracy. A lot of the bigger European countries complain about this. You know, you get people in Germany going, oh, hang on, you know, we've got so many football players and we've got a huge football history, and yet we only have the same amount of votes as Honduras, you know, which, you know, who are they? You know, and this is a common complaint with bigger European countries. But obviously all this, it works for the smaller countries. They get to sort of decide the direction of FIFA. But if they were to vote to take the money now and sell off to Josh Kusher and friends,
1: okay,
0: they're not voting on anything ever again. So that's the one thing maybe, you know, they should have pause for thought. But again, you're talking about individuals who are thinking about feathering their own nests in the short term, or getting a big, you know, they get to cut the ribbon on a big development and get lots of good press in the short term. But in the longer term, these people are just going to be told by the investors what's going to happen from that point on. Democracy, they'll be voting to end that.
1: Ken Early, Second Captain podcaster, Irish Times columnist, thank you very much for joining us this morning. Let's take a break.
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0: Are you a fan of the Great British Bake Off? If you are, you might have heard that the set of the show is said to be rife with rumours of a falling out between veteran judge Paul Hollywood and the incoming judge, self-styled domestic goddess Nigella Lawson. They're said to be at odds with each other on a number of elements of the production, with a battle of the egos possibly set to ensue. With Nigella's addition to the Bake Off lineup, that being announced earlier this year, people were excited to see how this new TV cooking couple would light up the screens. The chemistry between judges is being a big part of the charm when it comes to these programmes, something that we have seen work beautifully on many occasions before. To talk to us a little bit more about what is or is not happening on the set of Bake Off and looking at some of the favourite cooking show duos, I'm joined by food writer and cook Ali Dunworth. Good morning, Ali. How are you?
1: Morning, Philip. Good.
0: This is more than just mere tittle-tattle and gossip on our part. Tell me why cooking shows matter and to what extent they do end up shaping diets.
1: Well, I mean, I don't know how much they do shape diets, but I think with a show like The Bake Off, we're kind of more emotionally involved because it's less about the dishes, the baking. It's more like we get really involved in the people and they put themselves out there and they're more inclined to be amateurs. And I think it's less about the food in a competition show, and I think the cookery shows with the chefs where we're learning to cook from them, they've had a huge influence. Like, you can see the influence people like Nigella and Jamie and all those big names, Delia, have had on us. So they do shape our diets, but they're also just entertainment at the end of the day.
0: All right, so this is just pure prurient gossip on our part. Then lean into telling me what exactly is it that is supposed to be going on behind the scenes on Bake Off.
1: So Nigella is joining after Prue Leith retired, and Paul has been there from the beginning with Bake Off, and he started off with Mary Berry, and they were like a really great duo, sort of unexpectedly put together, and they did the Good Cop, Bad Cop. And their relationship, I suppose, Mary would be to us like quite maternal and matronly, and Paul was sort of the heartthrob a little bit, and it was same relationship with Prue. And then with Nigella coming in, I suppose the story they're trying to stir is that there might be a little bit more competition between the two of them, because technically they're both food heartthrobs.
0: Is there a chance that it's actually all entirely amicable and that they're generating a little bit of interest and publicity?
1: I think it's really clever, probably really clever story leak PR for the TV show, because it's going to get us tuning in. Like, we want to see what the dynamic is going to be between them. And obviously Nigella is very well known for her innuendos and her little catchphrases. Paul and Mary would have been really well known for kind of popularising soggy bottom and those sort of phrases. So I think it'll be interesting to see what the dynamic is like. But yeah, I feel like the story might just be a bit of very, very good PR.
0: In case you have been living under a rock for the last three decades, let me just remind you a little bit of what it is that Nigella does and her unique approach to the English language.
2: Now, I'm aiming for quite a solid mash at this stage, but I still need a bit of milk, full fat, which I've warmed in the microwave.
0: Microwave. How many times have you heard that since? I wonder, did she have any idea what she had launched there?
1: No, and she's been interviewed about it. And like, that's not that long ago. So Nigella has been on our screens for definitely over 20 years. I worked on a couple of her shows in very early on in my career, and she's genuinely like, is the way she is on TV. She's not like putting anything on, and she has all those turns of phrase. And there's probably loads more of them that weren't picked up, but that combination of her being back on screen, people tuning in, people making clips of it and making it viral online, made the microwave, I suppose, explode more than ever before.
0: Most successful on-screen cooking duo to your mind?
1: Oh, like, it has to be the original for me is the Two Fat Ladies. So that was like very, very early on. They were like 96 to 99, and it was Clarissa Dickinson Rice, Jennifer Patterson, and they were two women who were very happy to call themselves the Two Fat Ladies, and they were really unapologetic. They went around the UK on, they had a Thunderbird motorbike with a sidecar, and they were always like, had these huge barber jackets flapping in the wind, and they cooked, like, I suppose when we had a lot of diet
0: for the 200 100 metres that they drove in front of a camera before hopping into a car.
1: And like they were always showing up and like they'd go out fishing or they'd do something. But the food they cooked was unapologetic. They used loads of like meat and suet and like classic British dishes. And they said whatever they wanted. And they were both really intelligent, witty women. So I think that was a really fun one to watch. They were like the classic sort of odd couple that was on screen.
0: I would have thought that the friendly bonhomie of the hairy bikers would have been more your thing.
1: I love the hairy bikers. And they were, again, they came afterwards and again, bikes and cooking again and that very like British grub. But they were like the, I think like the buddy duo. They were like, they were really good friends and they just got along with everybody. I think the minute you think of them, you smile. Like it was a good, I don't know, I think I have some of their cookbooks. I can't say I ever cooked any of their recipes, but I very much enjoyed watching them.
0: Yeah, what is the evidence then that people like this, like the hairy bikers, like two fat ladies, do actually change our cooking habits?
1: I think for me, looking back at it, it was really like Nigella and Jamie effect. Well, Delia Smith as well and Doreen Allen, obviously, in Ireland, like they would have definitely, those recipes would still be used in like households today. But like, I think Jamie really popularized, you know, the glug of olive oil and the using chili peppers and everything. And I mean, a lot of people have a lot to say about how Jamie maybe isn't authentic in his, say, Mexican or Italian recipes, but he definitely introduced ingredients that we wouldn't have used before.
0: Come here, it's television.
1: Yeah.
0: Nothing is authentic. Now, that said, I do have a little special place in my heart for when the siblings, Dorina Allen and Rory O'Connell, cooked together.
1: They were so good. And like Dorina had been on our screens first, and then they did a Christmas special together. And I think there's that like duo of the siblings, like they have a shorthand and it works really well on screen. And both of them are quite eccentric and have a beautiful way of speaking about food and like live and breathe what they cook and what they talk about. They came across great on screen. And then I think from that, Rory ended up getting his own TV show because people were like, we love Dorina, but give us more of Rory.
0: Yeah, and they should have left them together because, yes, shorthand, but also getting a little bit short with each other and squabbling every now and again. And who doesn't love to see a brother and a sister have a little squabble?
1: They're brilliant.
0: Okay, Ali Dunworth, thank you very much for that. That is all that we have time for on that, I'm afraid. Over to the newsroom now and Brian Jennings. Good morning, Brian.
3: Good morning, Philip. The Health Information and Quality Authority has said that any use of new AI technology in the health system must be deemed safe and trustworthy before use. The watchdog has issued the first national guidance for responsible and safe use of AI in the health and social services. Our health correspondent, Fergal Bowers.
4: Artificial intelligence is already being used in the Irish health system, for example, to identify patterns in brain scans, giving clinicians an extra pair of eyes. It can also help predict health outcomes and streamline administrative tasks. Today, the Health Information and Quality Authority published the first national guidance saying the use of new AI technology in the health system must be deemed safe and trustworthy before use. It said that accountability is the foundation for the responsible use of AI. The watchdog said there must be robust governance and clear lines of accountability where AI is used to ensure that care remains person-centred. This guidance was commissioned by the Department of Health. Hickwith said that AI use will also be guided by the EU AI Act, which outlines legislative responsibilities when using AI across all sectors, including health and social care.
3: France is facing its fourth heatwave of the year, as soaring temperatures and tinder dry conditions add to pressure on emergency crews battling a giant wildfire in the Bordeaux region. Several significant flare-ups yesterday forced the relocation of thousands more residents and holidaymakers, and there are concerns more could follow. A motorcyclist in his 50s has died in a single vehicle crash in West Dublin. It happened on Lower Road, Strawberry Beds, Lucan, shortly before 4:30 this morning. The Cabinet is meeting today to discuss a ban on under-18s using e-scooters. The new regulations will make helmets and high-visibility clothing mandatory for e-scooter users. It's also envisaged that on-the-spot fines will rise to €100 for all e-scooter offences, while the fee for the release of detained e-scooters will double. Ireland is on course to miss its next legally binding climate targets for emissions from homes and other buildings, despite cutting emissions in the sector again last year. The report from the Climate Change Advisory Council says much faster progress is needed in retrofitting homes and replacing fossil fuel heating systems if Ireland is to stay on track.
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3: This morning, rain in the northwest will spread over Ulster, Connaught and Westminster, turning heavy at times. This afternoon and evening, rain will move down over Leinster and Munster, becoming lighter. Sunny spells and isolated showers will follow from the northwest. Highest temperatures will range from 17 to 23 degrees. And that's all from the newsroom for now.
0: Brian, thank you very much for that. Still to come on the programme this morning, Hearts Not Charts. We'll be looking at that story about the use of AI in medicine. Should there be television cameras in courtrooms? And the librarians are going to be here with the best selection of books to read this month. I want to turn back to another story in the news headlines. There's reports today that lawyers are digging in on demands over how they're paid for legal aid cases while those negotiations with Justice Minister Jim O'Callaghan continue. I'm joined by Frank Buttermer, criminal law solicitor in Cork, who is speaking on behalf of the Law Society this morning. Frank Buttermer, good morning.
7: Good morning, Philip.
0: Can you tell me what happened at your last face-to-face with the Minister?
7: Of course, I certainly can, Philip. You know, to the extent of one can discuss these things. I'm not here for the Law Society. I'm a member of it, but the Law Society has not got an actual direct... It's got an indirect role in the matter, but look, be that as it may. Yeah, I spent an hour and a half in the room with the Minister, Philip, and it was a most interesting encounter, I have to say. I had never met the man in my life. He received us, I have to say, you know, graciously and cordially. And... he heard what we had to say about what I would really be concerned about ultimately, Philip, which is the operation of the criminal justice system over a period of 1.5 hours, took on board what we said and said he would revert to us. The concern that I had was more overarching in relation to how the whole thing works, of which then, you know, criminal defence solicitors are participants. We are the people who I regard myself as the scrutineers, you know, of what is fair and reasonable in the justice system. In other words, you know, crimes are committed or they're subject to investigation. Police have to go and investigate crimes and that's their job. You know, decisions are made in relation to prosecution or not. That's the job of the DPP. Our function then is to sort of scrutinise all that even before it gets into court to make sure that what are effectively the standards that you would expect out of the criminal justice system are maintained so that people who are charged are guilty if that is the case, or whether they are entitled to a defence if that's the case, or God forbid, and it does happen, Philip, that they might be innocent. So coming into this whole situation, my long, long, you know, experience of these things is everybody in the criminal justice system should be concerned to uphold standards. Now, consequent upon that, and having said that, the disappointment that I have about the standards issue is the flat fee idea. Because the flat fee idea incorporates intrinsically within it the notion that lawyers should work for nothing. Nobody should work for nothing.
0: Not for nothing, for a flat fee of €520.
7: Let me explain. There's a fee. I was sort of tongue-in-cheek, but I'll leave that out for the moment. But the flat fee is, you know, so far as it goes, it's a concept that the minister has. But in the flat fee system... The minister advocated, we had three red lines, by the way, just to be clarified for people. The first red line, if you want to use that expression, although we were not looking to be intransigent, the first red line issue was to ensure that there would be a payment of the fee for the work that was to be done, whatever number of times you'd be in court, on a front-loaded basis. The minister agreed to that. When he drafted the things originally, we were going to get paid at the very end. And there was a huge risk in those cases that you'd never get paid because somebody might jump ship. They mightn't like what you wanted to say. They would go off to some other lawyer who might not be as scrupulous, shall we say, make promises that might not be deliverable. You do all the work. The other guy gets the fee at the end, having stepped into the breach by front loading. And that led to bad practice, by the way, you know, in the profession, because, you know, that's just the way it goes. But that was adjusted by the minister, having, you know, listened to what I particularly had to say about standards. And the minister rightly, and I congratulate him for it, accepted the proposition and said, yeah, I get the logic of the front loading if it allows you to keep your client. The trust that exists between a solicitor and a client is generated
0: a bit more strongly. Okay, so that's good news. So there's some agreement there. But the major sticking point here is the slot fee and the payment of the current situation allows for separate payments for each certificate, for each charge. What's the situation there? Was he just conducting a listening exercise, or was there back and forth between you?
7: No, it was a listening exercise. That's the second issue that we had, Philip, as a red line. And it's not like so difficult that it couldn't have been resolved, to be honest with you. I think it could still be, but the minister seems to be saying, look, this is the deal and good luck to you. The thing about the extra certs, or this, you know, additional certs business, what that's about actually is, just to make it clear to people, I would equate it to somebody going into a doctor's surgery. You know, you're coming in, let's say, as a patient with multiple ailments. You have the doctor assessing the patient and figuring out that there might be five different things in the presentation that may require five different forms of treatment, with different days, different work, different modalities, medications, assessments, and so on. Going through all of these things carefully and assiduously, as a doctor should do. But because there are all these modalities, different things require to be done. But yet the doctor is told,
0: okay.
7: Let me finish, please, Philip. By the way, you're only going to get one fee for all of that stuff.

0: that's what is being put upon us.
1: Okay, that's a really good analogy. It's a helpful explanation, but just let me flip it and put it back to you this way. If you are defending me after me getting up to all kinds of scallywaggery on a drunken Friday night out, and I am being charged with disorderly conduct, I'm being charged with failing to follow a Garda's instructions, I'm being charged with assault and whatever else, it's all arising from the same event. Why should you be paid separately for each and every single charge defending me for my conduct on that night?
0: Fair question, and that's, I'm glad you asked the question, as they say, Philip. That is one event. What I'm describing and what I'm talking about in the medical analogy is, let's say that you do happen, however, Philip, one night and you're drunk and disorderly and all that, and you're charged with 3 or 4 offences. That's a one-off event. That's a one-fee event. That's fine. Those charges are grouped together properly.
1: So there isn't a separate certificate for each and every single one of those charges?
0: No, you get one cert, and we're quite happy. That's always been the case. However, if on the following night, or a week later, you're accused of a completely different event, and again a week later, another one, and God forbid that you might be not guilty of the third one, and they are all grouped together and brought into the court on the one day as a commencement point, that's the situation in which you don't get paid, because the minister's model is to the effect that if cases commence on a given day, like the patient going into the doctor on the given day with all the different problems, if you come into the court on a given day with a number of different charges for totally unrelated events, totally unconnected, nothing to do with each other, the model now is that you will only get one legal aid cert. The consequence of that will be that the lawyer is getting all these jobs to do for different crimes on different days, different circumstances, different guards, different locations, and only gets one fee. So that's going to lead, I respectfully suggest, to slippage of standards. The slippage of standards will be, remember, Philip, lawyers are scrutineers of standards. I hope we work to a standard. But it's very hard to expect a standard to be maintained if the workman isn't, you know, getting paid for the work. And that will be a loss to society if lawyers are not working to a standard because they're not getting paid. I mean, ultimately, there is no doubt that, you know, I suppose, you know, there's a great majority of people plead guilty to offences and so on. But I hark back to the old days, Philip, where there were not standards and there were practices that happened in circumstances that I don't want to go into and be disparaging towards, you know, people. But standards are important here, and I believe that that will lead to a slippage in standards. The third, by the way, the third red line is directly connected with the second red line. And the minister had actually acknowledged it before we even had the meeting with him, where he accepted, by the way, that there were multiple adjournment cases where ultimately, of course, although he had portrayed us as, you know, being adjournment merchants.
1: It was the fault of the prosecutors not the defenders.
0: Okay, well, no, he was portraying it in the opposite way.
1: I don't know. I get that. But it seems then that you're none the wiser as to what his ultimate intention is here on the payment of separate certificates or a flat fee, that he was just sitting there and listening to you.
0: I'm in fairness, I mean, as I'm looking at the minister, I and my colleagues are delivering information. Actually, I have to say, I made a number of suggestions to him. I'm around the block a long time. I made a number of suggestions to him to simplify systems that perhaps mightn't have even occurred to him. And if you ask him without, you know, going into the detail of that, he will say, yeah. And in actual fact, in the letter that he sent to the Law Society, he described the, I had the letter here, he described the exchange as very constructive. But the constructive nature of it was, we supplied the information. We got nothing back except the letter which came in yesterday.
1: Well, maybe you should invoice him for a consultancy fee.
0: But now, Philip, I say, in my chat with the minister, I gave him multiple instances, multiple instances of the work for nothing that we do already.
1: And next time I'm talking to him, I'll ask him if he's grateful for those suggestions. There have, though, Frank, been criticisms of your actions by 2 High Court judges after they were forced to adjourn trials and sentencing matters involving child complainants and serious sex offences. What do you say to this?
0: Well, first of all, I'm aware of the comments. I know the judges, not personally, but you know, I know the way they work, and they work hard, and I've

0: and time and respect for them and the responsible way that they treat the running of the course. And one should always say that. I am a long time in the system. However, if the honourable judges were told by their paymaster that their contract was about to be changed, they having enjoyed terms and conditions for a long number of years, and that unilaterally and without any negotiation with them or their representatives, they were now getting a fundamentally changed model of payment, with, by the way, a requirement to work for nothing in their new contract for certain types of things that they would be doing.
1: Do you have any regrets now
0: But
1: do you have any regrets about what has been the consequences for the administration of criminal justice now by the way your dispute has been acted out?
0: Philip, absolutely. Again, I'm not harping on about myself. I've been working in the criminal justice system for 45 years. It is so sad to see what's happening. Just going down every day.
1: I know, but it would be even more sad, would it not, Frank, for people who are currently languishing in prison for want of getting before the courts, before the courts take their recess break, and who would be staying in prison, perhaps undeservedly, when they should be released, but they can't get in there because the whole system is gummed up.
0: Yeah, that's true, and I accept that. And by the way, others of whom it might well be said that they should be in custody, but who are not, because they should have been remanded. So, like, Philip, the way all this evolved is as follows. We were given the presentation of an intended contract on the 21st of June. We were told it's coming in on the 1st of July with no actual meaningful engagement in the bilateral arrangement which we were being asked and told to accept. It's almost like playing catch up from there on in. We're being told that's it, take it or leave it. We agitate and say, you know, just talk to us, give us a chance. This is all happening at a rapid pace. We managed eventually to get a meeting with the minister on Monday. The minister has issued his response. Throughout all of that time, all of this could have been avoided. For example, if I had met the minister back in February and gave him the benefit of my pearls of wisdom about how it works and so on, we just would not, you and I would not be having this discussion right now about a situation that is fundamentally affecting and causing the present collapse of the criminal justice system.
1: What are the chances, Frank, that these negotiations are rendered moot by the case that you're taking on your own case to the High Court?
0: I'm taking no case, but I think some colleagues of mine...
1: Sorry, you plural, I meant.
0: Oh, yeah, you plural, certainly. Actually, interestingly, I think I'd better avoid commenting on that case, Philip, because it is pending before the courts. But interestingly, the method by which, you know, contracts of this nature are created is by statutory instrument. The minister's statutory instrument, which is the subject of the, the dispute, etc., was introduced into law on the 1st of July. That's the one which is being challenged by the High Court action. The minister's next step will be to introduce, I presume, the statutory instrument, which will, form the basis of the letter of offer that he has issued to us yesterday, which we're considering. So that kind of issue, I leave it to the higher pay grade lawyers than myself, Philip.
1: Frank Buttermer, thank you very much for joining us from our Cork studio this morning. Coming up next, new guidelines for the use of AI in medicine.
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1: Faster diagnosis, improved patient flow, a reduction in clinicians' paperwork, just some of the advantages of the use of artificial intelligence in health and social care, we're told. Not to mention prescriptions and doctor's notes that everybody can actually read. And while there are clear benefits, there may also be pitfalls, data bias, privacy risks, unnoticed errors, and a lack of clear accountability. With that in mind, HICWA has published the first national guidance on responsible and safe use of AI in health and social care service. Rachel Flynn is HICWA's Director of Health Information and Standards, and she joins me on the line now. Rachel, can you explain to us, first of all, please, how much AI is being used in our healthcare system right now?
6: Yeah, good morning, Philip, and thank you for having me on the show. So AI is being used already within the health and social care system. Probably the best example to give you would be in the area of radiology. And how they use it in radiology when they're scanning and doing x-rays and CTs on patients. It allows, I suppose, to read those CTs in a more rapid way and alert clinicians in relation to abnormalities in them. A second area that it's being used is in consultations with doctors, using AI technology to assist the doctor in a consultation, to take notes, and assist in clinical decision making. So it very much is seen as kind of a tool to assist in the efficiencies and decision support around clinical and health and social care delivery.
1: Useful but relatively limited application now. If you were to stare into the crystal ball for a while, where do you think that it might be in 5 years' time? How much more integrated?
6: Yeah, so first of all, to say that in Ireland, in the health and social care system, we predominantly still rely on paper-based systems. So there are not a lot of electronic health systems within the system. We've seen a deployment within the maternity services, St. James's Hospitals, and also there is a procurement out for a national electronic health record. I would say that as those systems are being deployed, AI will be embedded within them, and they will be used in conjunction with AI to deliver health and social care more efficiently and more effectively. So I would see that they, as we deploy more IT and digital systems into the health and social care system, we will see that. We've already seen a home support provider, I think, maybe over the last few weeks, announcing the use of AI within home support delivery and the use of AI within care planning. So we can see an increase in this use. In many sectors, we see an increase in use in AI, but in health, we will see an increase in use over the next number of years. And I suppose the guidance is to support that implementation. The Department of Health have issued a strategy around AI for healthcare that spans 26 to 30. And this guidance then builds on that strategy developed by the department. And talks about, I suppose, what you need to have in place in order to implement and deploy AI safely and responsibly in the health and social care system.
1: I had a very interesting experience recently with a visit to my GP, who asked my permission before recording the conversation on an AI device, which took wonderfully accurate notes and summarised a 10, 12 minute consultation into something that could be read back within 60 seconds. And we're just chatting about its applications and its uses and the possibility of how, arising from that consultation, an email could automatically be sent to my pharmacist with my prescription and it would be ready for collection for me by the time that I had arrived there. But it struck me afterwards that, let's just say, a mistake was made and the wrong drugs ended up being prescribed and I ended up taking them. Who is at fault there? Is it the GP for not checking back on what was sent to the pharmacy? Is it the pharmacy for not checking with the GP? Or is it the AI provider for allowing software into the system that wasn't correctly able to prescribe Augmentin when that was what the doctor meant?
6: Yeah, so accountability is one of the key features within the guidance. So the person that deploys and uses the AI system is responsible, and it's very necessary that they understand how it's being used within their service. So accountability kind of features really heavily on that factor. So in terms of your case, we would very much see, you know, the AI tool assisting

0: the GP in developing those notes, making those notes. But at the end of the day, in terms of accountability, it's very, very important that the, you know, the users and the GP in this instance understands their roles and responsibilities in relation to the, that AI system.
1: And so what's the actual guidance there, Rachel? Is it, yes, go ahead and use this, but check absolutely every single syllable and comma and piece of punctuation in the notes that are taken?
0: Well, first of all, you need to make sure that you're, that this system is safe. So if you're deploying an AI system into the health and social care system, the people that are accountable need to make sure that it is safe and it's doing what it says on the box. And I think that it's trying to increase that awareness around it. And that's part of the development of the guidance, to increase that awareness around it. The other thing is to understand your legal rights and your legal obligations under various pieces of legislation, such as the EU AI Act, and there's also a national AI Act being developed as we speak as well. So very much the guidance is about ensuring people understand, if you deploy a system, if you use a system within your health and social care, you understand how it's used and you're accountable for it. So there are many, many benefits in AI tools, and one of the things that the guidance talks to is about the human in the loop. So it shouldn't replace the human in the loop. It shouldn't replace clinical judgment. That has to be factored in, and that has to be part of the process.
1: Well, that's the really thorny and interesting. That's the really thorny, excuse me for interrupting you there, an interesting question here, isn't it? The extent to which clinicians or busy GPs or whoever it is might end up saying, you know what, this has me stumped. Let me put the symptoms into whatever the equivalent of GP chat GPT is, and see what diagnosis they come up with. Is that the point at which you're drawing a red line and saying, no, you should not be using this as a diagnostic tool?
0: It should assist you. It should assist you in doing it, but it shouldn't be making the diagnosis, if that makes sense. It should be assisted.
1: Well, it actually doesn't. I'm sorry, because I don't know how you can be assisted without your opinion being in some way shaped or formed by the AI.
0: Well, at the end of the day, it's, you know, clinicians are clinical. They're responsible for the delivery of health and social care. So again, where the example that you gave in relation to improving efficiencies, taking notes, that frees time up for clinicians in order to engage with the patient more, draw decisions in relation to it. So again, it's really important that the human in the loop remains the human in the loop in health and social care.
1: I know, but I think what I'm talking about here is a shifting cultural bias within medicine, that if you end up with technology that can correctly identify one single cancerous cell amongst millions, people will say, well, what else can it diagnose correctly? And they will start leaning on it more and more heavily. So is this the point in time for you in HICWA to draw a red line and say, no, thus far shall you diagnose with AI and no further?
0: So, yeah, so maybe just to kind of reiterate just a point under the AI Act, there, for every product that's high risk, and most of the products in healthcare will be high risk, they will have to go through a fundamental right impact assessment, and they'll also have to have quality assurance built into them. So very much, I suppose, we see this as something to assist the healthcare system become more efficient and more effective. And there are many applications we've seen, I suppose, in different countries where the application using electronic health records help patients be discharged, the notes going back to the GP, as you mentioned earlier, the medications going back to the pharmacy, and also involving the patient in that journey as well. As within the process, and making sure the patient knows what medication that they're on, and the journey and pathway for the patient.
1: Rachel,
0: so we very much see it as assisting and making the health and social care more efficient and more effective.
1: Are there many AI providers out there now with rival and competing products? Are you effectively having to quality assure or police these entries to the market as they arrive?
0: So just to be clear, there is a piece of legislation, as I said, currently going through the Dáil and the Oireachtas around AI, which will specify the competent authorities around AI products. So there will be further regulations and legislation

0: legislation around that.
1: Okay, so it's not happening at the moment.
0: For all sectors.
1: Well, hang on a second. Is it not happening at the moment, Rachel? Is that what you're saying?
0: Well, yeah, so it's being drafted for Ireland as we speak.
1: No. My question is, are these software tools being used and unregulated at the moment?
0: So the tools in radiology that I described are very well established tools that have been used for many, many years in the radiology department. And since 2017, the HPRA would have a role in relation to regulating medical devices. Also, there is the concept of the CE mark as well around these radiology systems before they're deployed into the market as well. So there is regulation there, but there are strengthening the legislation through the AI Act, the EU AI Act, and also the National AI Act across all sectors. It's not just generic to health, it's across all sectors. But specifically, I suppose, very much getting in front of this in terms of increasing awareness around AI tools. HICWA's role is around making sure that the language is understood within the health and social care system, making sure, I suppose, that we're speaking in the language of health. So it's very much based on the language that we use in national standards. And making sure that people know their roles and responsibilities if they are using AI tools, that they understand that.
1: Sorry for giving you a hard time in that. I was just trying to get to the bottom of exactly what the current situation was. But overall, is your impression that this is a potentially good news innovation here that will free doctors up away from paperwork, away from administration, to actually spending more face-to-face time with patients?
0: Yeah, so like in the backdrop of a shortage in healthcare professionals across globally, not just in Ireland, also we can see increased admissions to the ED department, to the hospitals, outpatient departments are up as well. So in a backdrop of a very busy health and social care system, complex needs as well, patients are coming now with more complex needs to the hospital. And we know from various interventions with patients through the National Care Experience Programme that patients want more interactions with doctors and nurses when they're in hospitals. So this is very much can improve the efficiency of how we deliver health and social care systems in Ireland. And we've seen its deployment in other sectors. So again, like their back office, such as HR, finance within the healthcare system, that this can improve, but also front as well. We have to be more cautious in terms of front of house to make sure, A, that the system is safe, there's accountability in relation to it, and the fundamental rights of individuals are taken into account when you're deploying these systems in health and social care. So the guidance is about getting ahead of the curve and improving awareness around that within the system.
1: Rachel Flynn, HICWA's Director of Health Information and Standards, thank you very much. I am reminded of the hospital drama that we have been glued to in our house, The Pit, which managed to get several episodes out of the reliance on digital infrastructure in hospitals and what happens when it all goes wallop and everybody has to go back to paperwork and charts that they don't even know how to fill out anymore. Very, very compelling piece of television. Rachel Flynn from HICWA, as I said. Now, coming up later, the librarians will be here with their book suggestions for the month ahead. But next, Court TV. If sentencing can be televised in the UK, why not here?
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1: Real world example of a text from a consultant about how they actually use AI. She says, in my

0: you have formed your own thoughts. Oh, sorry, a text is from Michael, not from a woman. If Irish court cases were broadcast on TV, would you watch? Many countries permit some form of courtroom broadcasting, including the UK Supreme Court and certain courts in the United States and Canada, but here in Ireland, cameras are prohibited. Proponents of the idea say cameras in the courtroom could increase transparency and improve public understanding of the law. Critics say it would turn our justice system into entertainment. So, should Irish court cases be televised? Dr. Fionnuala Doyle O'Neill is a broadcast and legal historian at University College Cork. She joins me now from our Cork studio. Good morning, Fionnuala.
1: Good morning, Philip.
0: Set out the case for this.
1: Well, I suppose internationally, Ireland still remains fairly restrictive when it comes to cameras, and they're generally prohibited in Irish courtrooms. However, since October 2025, the Chief Justice has given guidelines in that the Supreme Court rulings and proceedings can now be actually broadcast. But they're not broadcast live, they're broadcast the following day. So people can watch the various proceedings, can hear and the articulate, very articulate sort of voices of the advocates. But the reason that it's following day proceedings is because the infrastructure of the forecourt is very, very sort of limiting in terms of its ambience. It's a very old structure. So the following day is when we're going to get the proceeds. So what is interesting is that as you said, it does demystify the process. It was originally mooted by a former Chief Justice, Susan Denham, that we should have courtroom television, so to speak, but not that they would bring in their own cameras. So there has to be a distinction between the fact there will never be a situation, Philip, where people actually bring in their own cameras. For example, in the UK, there was a huge spike in watching what was going on in the Supreme Court, which is a very new entity, actually. The Supreme Court in Britain has only been inaugurated in 2009. And when the Brexit dispute arose, particularly with the former Prime Minister Boris Johnson wanting to prorogue Parliament. Everybody was rushing to the dictionary to see what prorogue meant, which meant suspend. So over 4.5 million people tuned in. So in Britain, in the Supreme Court, they allow feeds from news outlets.
0: If you take that particular case of huge public interest out of the equation for the moment, what is the evidence from other jurisdictions about what the impact of bringing cameras into court has been? Does it educate and inform, or does it just entertain and titillate?
1: Well, for example, the recent Chief Justice in Britain, Chief Justice Lord Burnett, has said that since they brought the cameras into the Supreme Court, that it really gave people a more sort of realistic view. I quote him here, that, you know, they don't see sort of elderly men with long wigs foaming at the mouth in their 80s, but they see a broad section of society. Now, if you do tune into the Supreme Court, it's really, really interesting to see how articulate the advocacy is. I think it's very important that we have curtailments on it. There has been a chilling effect in America, rising right back in 1935 when the Baby Lindbergh case, and Mark Burnett, Mark Hauptmann, felt that the cameras impeded and encroached on his right to a fair trial. And then, of course, we had the O.J. Simpson, and we were watching the White Bronco. But they learned their lesson from that, in the sense that his criminal civil trial was not allowed to be broadcast. So there was a chilling effect, and for years in America, we tend to think in America that there are cameras everywhere, but actually the federal courts prohibit it, and even the UK or the US Supreme Court has no cameras. They only have oral hearings. You can only hear them, oral hearings, but they're not, there's no television cameras. And similarly in Britain, the cameras are very sensitively managed. They're all in the actual courtroom itself, very sophisticated cameras, and so you basically only get to hear the sentencing remarks, and they are in the Old Bailey at present since 2022, but you will never see vulnerable witnesses. I think people tend to over-dramatise. The judiciary and people in the legal system have tremendous oversight, and if you go into any of our courts, there is never going to be a day, Philip, that somebody in the the lower courts, the district court or the circuit courts, there's never going to be cameras there because these are very vulnerable people, and these are people who, you know, have sort of, some of them

0: committed petty crimes, others, it could be divorce proceedings. Remember that...
1: Okay, you say never, Fiona, but I mean, we don't know that. You don't know necessarily what you're opening the door to here. And the fear is, I suppose, that yes, you can allow the cameras in, you can set very strict rules and regulations for public broadcasters like RTE to observe, which we would have to observe. But once the images exist in a digital form and can be exchanged, you have no control over where they end up and how they end up being used and how they can be used to twist a narrative. I just refer you to the Johnny Depp Amber Heard case recently and how both sides, supporters and detractors of each of the two key people in that case, made very mischievous use of video images from the court.
0: That's very true, and that was a very strategic legal gambit by Johnny Depp to hold it in the Fairfax in Virginia. They have very, very, you know, much more generous defamation laws. And again, it's up to the discretion of the judge. And remember that in America, the state judges are at their discretion if they allow cameras in. The federal courts do not have cameras in. So, and again, you know, remember that people that grew up on Judge Judy, she was a real life judge. Eventually, there was a piece done on 60 Minutes and she became quite famous. But again, that was all orchestrated and curated, and even the some of the witnesses were told what to say and do. So, and that was in a studio. So we'd be very careful that the sensationalism that they're talking about in Ireland, as I said, there is huge oversight. There are practice directions from the Supreme Court which warn that when you use this material, it can't be edited, curated, distributed. So my suggestion would be that there is no reason why, for example, you shouldn't have cameras in the cameras should be installed in the Court of Appeal, because there are no witnesses there and you could hear some very cogent arguments. Similarly, we do have them in the Supreme Court, as I say. I think the Supreme Court, what would be very beneficial, I spent a year in King's Inns always trying to find, you know, how would I know if I was a good advocate? Very, very difficult to see anybody in action in the Irish dimension. So it would be very good if they gave permission to trainee students of King's Inn that they could distribute some of those video recordings and learn from them. And similarly, in institutions in Ireland, law institutions, if there was permissions given that they could use some of this as instructive material. So it's really important that the...
1: The temptation to have your finger hovering over the fast forward button.
0: No, so for some people it might be kind of watching paint dry for 3 hours watching it, but I find it, I mean, I was absolutely glued to the, like, we know Oireachtas TV, it spiked in its viewership with the Public Accounts Committee and so forth, and all the various material that was being discussed. And I think a similar thing could happen here if there was... It's all to do with, really, the legal system, the court system is very under-resourced. They're doing a tremendous job for how little money they're actually dealing with. It is the third tier of our various sort of separation of powers. We can see the executive, we can see the legislature in action through Oireachtas TV. So obviously it's very timely that we now can see the judiciary, who are very potent, powerful part of Irish society, but ordinarily are associated with restraint and not publicly trying to in any way manifest any views. So Chief Justice O'Donnell often said that judges should only be heard through their rulings and they shouldn't be, you know, engaging with the public. But they have become much more open, the judiciary. They're visiting schools, they have special law programmes for fourth-year students, they have access for people who are from lower socioeconomic backgrounds, who can eventually make their way up through the legal system. So they're no longer sitting, as Nell McCafferty once said when she wrote her very, very, you know, poignant and pioneering pieces in The Eye of the Law, which was on the court system in Dublin. She said that they used to be sitting in all their majesty. So now that's no longer the case.
1: Sounds to me like you're leaning very much in favour of this and the possible education of the wider public that could come as a consequence. Have you no hesitation, though, about the amount of mischief that can be done and can travel the world within minutes and shape exactly that public that you're trying to inform with misinformation?
0: Well, certainly that can happen in other jurisdictions, but in Ireland at the present, we only are allowed to see the proceedings of the Supreme Court, and there could be a possibility down the road that we could hear the remarks of the

0: and the deliberations of the Court of Appeal. But I honestly do believe that a sole judge sitting in the District Court, a sole judge sitting in the Circuit and the High Court, that it would take a long while before they are allowed to be televised. Perhaps the High Court, when, as you know for your listeners, that the High Court sometimes turns into the Central Criminal Court, that perhaps sentencing has always been a bugbear, sentencing has always been a sort of an area of nuance and dispute, that there would be a very good time to hear how they came to that logic and to talk us through the cogency of why this person is getting this sentence, and you could learn an awful lot in the High Court when they're sentencing. But again, it will be a little bit down the road here in Ireland, because we simply don't have the financial resources. At present, we should be utilising and accessing the recordings from the Supreme Court, watching the advocates in action, looking at the cogency, depth, and you know how articulate the arguments are. I've even noticed watching them over the last few weeks that the advocates are getting better and better. So even if it improves the level of advocacy of the barristers, that will help.
1: Oh, I'm sure they'd love watching themselves back as well. Absolutely. Dr. Fionnuala Doyle O'Neill, broadcast and legal historian at University College Cork, thank you very much for talking to us this morning. Coming up after the break, The Librarians.
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1: So as I was saying, the librarians are here with their recommendations for your summer reads. Tracy McEnany, Executive Librarian with Waterford Libraries, Dorina Malloy of Mayo County Libraries. Good morning to you both. What is happening in library world? Are we ordering in lots of extra copies of The Odyssey?
9: The Odyssey, well, that might be a big one, actually, but there are a lot of others that are huge on the list right now. There's London Falling by Patrick Radden Keefe. That's hugely popular. And, of course, Maggie O'Farrell's Land. That's another one that's...
1: Okay, when something like that comes in that you know is going to be popular for a while, how many copies do you take the precaution of ordering?
9: It really depends from county to county, to be honest, and budgets and different things. But I know, so for example, we have 14 libraries in Mayo. So if we know something's going to be really popular, we'll order 14 copies so that each of our libraries has a copy. So
1: just the one, though?
9: One, and then we might throw in a few more. It depends how many people are waiting to read it, you know.
1: Okay, yeah. And that you will know because people are putting in the requests online now, as well as asking at the counters. Okay.
10: And Borrow Box. We have a lot of copies in the Borrow Box as well. So that's a great way to read the new books as well.
1: Okay. Let's talk about your recommendations. Dorina, we're going to start with you and An Unlikely Visitor by Joanna Cannon.
9: Yes. So Margaret is the main character in this book and you can't help but love her. Now, she has a sharp tongue. She doesn't suffer fools, but she also has a kind of a policy in life that it's just easier to tell people what they want to hear because it requires less energy. Margaret is recently widowed and she's struggling. She still talks to her husband. She misses him terribly. The doctor advises her to find new hobbies and she kind of smiles, but she knows she's not going to do that. She misses Derek. She misses their routines. And really, most of all, she misses the fact that the one other person who loved their daughter Jeannie as much as she does is now gone. Jeannie went missing at the age of 11. in 1985, some 40 years previously, and they never found out what happened to her. So we have a few flashbacks to kind of life around that time. They just didn't really have the language to process their grief. I mean, what were we like back in the 80s? We mightn't have been brilliant about being able to talk about things. So they struggled separately, and then they sort of came together again. But now that Derek is gone, she's struggling. She's thinking about Jeannie a lot. She comes home one day and she finds an unlikely visitor, as in the title, in the house. And I won't spoil it, but suffice to say that there might be a chance that she'll finally get to find out what happened to Jeannie.
1: It's a really strong emotional hook, that, though, when the person who loves the deceased as much as you themselves dies.
9: Yes.
1: Really, really nicely set up. Well done. Tracy, fiction, crime, Good People by Patmina Sabat, a debut novel.
10: A debut novel. I love this. This is on everybody's to-be-read list. This book is a little bit different. It took her 10 years to write the book. It doesn't read like a debut. It's really, really good. It's the stories are told in a drip-feed manner from the neighbours, the friends, the work colleagues, school staff, police, detectives, lawyers. Zora Sharaf, and her, you know, she and her friends. This Zora dies in a tragic accident, or was it murder? In the end, you have to choose who you believe. Now, I love this book, but I didn't know anything about this book before I read it. So that's why I'm not giving too much away. But it's a really, really good book. If you're listening to it on audiobook, it's got a whole cast of characters, and it really sounds like a non-fiction, true crime documentary piece. Really,
1: I love the idea of something that doesn't serve everything up to you on a plate and you have to use your judgment. Is that the attraction here?
10: Absolutely. I love that.
9: And we were just talking about it because I read it as well. And I said, Tracy, what did you think at the end? And she said, I thought X.
1: No spoilers, but did you agree?
9: I thought Y, so we didn't
1: really?
9: Agree. Yeah, which
1: really?
9: Is which is the beauty of this book,
1: that's
9: I think.
1: Very
10: and lots of this will be a very good book for a reading group because there's lots to tease out.
1: I was just going to say, could be the great cause of many a disagreement at a book club, couldn't it? Okay, Said the Dead by Dhiren Ní Gcríofha. Dhiren, we obviously know from that Ghost in the Throat. Is this in the same vein?
9: Yes, I think anybody who's read A Ghost in the Throat will sort of know what they're in for, because how do you describe it? I mean, it transcends genre, I think, really, to be honest. And this is very much the same. So, you know, if you like your books straightforward, plot, character and all the rest of it, you're not going to get that here. But that's what I absolutely loved about it. It's hard to describe, but it just landed in my gut and stayed there. And I couldn't kind of shake it. I was still thinking about it weeks later.
1: Well, that's good.
9: So you have a narrator who's referred to as the reader, very drawn to the old psychiatric hospital in Cork, big imposing building, stone building looking over the city, kind of gets to sneak in because it's being made into apartments. So she gets to sneak in, she has a route around, she has a look, and that leads her into the Cork City and County Archives, and she goes down a rabbit hole of reading about patients. So the records from the asylum are there. So she reads the doctor's notes, she reads about the patients.
1: GDPR, how are you?
9: Well, you see, and that's exactly it, because she has to stop anything that's 100 years old or less, she has to stop there, and they keep saying that to her. You have to stop at 100 years. You can't read anything. But so she takes, it's mostly women, not all women, but she takes these women home with her, and she just fashions this story. She goes off on a journey of imagination, and oh my goodness, it's beautiful. So I mean, mental health, mental illness, everything is in there, how we treated people then. But now, having said that, that asylum had some amazing doctors who were very humane and who looked at the whole picture, who didn't just look at someone and write them off. So Dr. Lucia Strangman, who I believe is a Waterford woman, I have to say.
10: Up the patient.
9: So she's one of the characters in this book. So you, to be honest, you're not clear. Is this the author? And then I think, yes, this is the author. The author went down this rabbit hole. The author is telling the story, and she does kind of admit that, and she says, hey, I'm glad I wasn't born then, because if I was and I ended up in there, I don't know what would have happened to me. It's beautiful.
1: So, like all really good fiction, examines the present with a bit of a window on the past, and possibly allows us to look at the future as well. Now, who read The Calamity Club by Catherine Stockett?
9: That was me as well.
1: Oh, well, I got to give Tracy one then.
9: Yeah, sure.
1: I got to give her The Whistler by Anne Patchett, Tracy.
10: If you haven't read Anne Patchett before, start reading. Absolutely gorgeous writer. Tom Lake was out in 2023. This is The Whistler. It's out in 2026. Beautifully written characters that you have fallen in love with. If you listen to it on audiobook, Anne Patchett reads it herself, and we love when authors read their own books.
1: Do we?
10: Oh, we do.
1: Do we?
10: Well,
1: really?
10: If you have the right voice. If you don't do it. That's what I would say to the authors. But most people who read it, like autobiographies.
9: Memoirs.
10: Yeah, oh, okay. They're super duper. Like,
1: fair,
10: do you know
1: enough,
10: what I mean?
1: But fiction, you know, there's something that a good voiceover artist can bring to that the author is never going
10: to. She reads it beautifully anyway. Anne Patchett reads it beautifully. Well, it could be a different author could read it and say, we'd all say, oh no, that's terrible. But Anne Patchett, she really reads it gorgeous. It's the story of Daphne and Leda, two sisters, and their stepdad, Eddie. It starts with Daphne. She's walking around a New York gallery. Her husband spots an elderly man following her. It turns out it's her stepdad, Eddie, who they haven't seen in 40 years. Eddie, everybody falls in love with Eddie. He's calm, he's caring, he loved the two girls. Their mother was married three times, and she was only married to Eddie for about 1 year, and this was her second marriage. So you find out about why the relationship broke up, and even though he was only in the daughter's life for a short time, he left his mark. So Anne Patchett, that is The Whistler by Anne Patchett.
1: Now, back to you, The Calamity Club by Catherine Stockett, Arena.
9: Yeah, so Catherine Stockett is the author of The Help, which was massive.
1: Oh, okay, right.
9: Massive.
1: Now I get it.
9: Yeah.
1: Yes.
9: Back in 2009, and this only...
1: In the deep south
9: later,
1: again?
9: 2009.
1: No, I'm saying is this set in the deep south again?
9: It's exactly, set in Mississippi. So this is only her second book. Now, it's hefty. It's 634 pages. A lot of people might be put off by that. I just thought there's just more of it to love, and what's not to love about a big book. It's
1: your hand, that's what's not to love. Is it heavy?
9: Set in Mississippi, 1933. And so we have a few kind of a main characters, just to give the gist of it. So there's 11-year-old Meg. Her mother just goes missing, and she ends up in a town orphanage, and the woman in there is really horrible to her, and she's kind of classed as unadoptable. She's a really gorgeous, smart kid, and she's just treated so badly. Birdie then is a young woman, a very independent young woman, who comes to track down her married sister because the family are running into serious debt. They have no money, they're so poor, and the married sister has married well, as they say, so she's come to look for a handout. The family need help or they're going to lose their home. And then Charlie is the third character. So Charlie has lost everything that was ever important to her. She is really determined. She's got grit. She is going to get her life back on track. So throw those people together, and what you end up with is women finding unique ways to make money. And I really don't want to spoil anything. Sisterhood, resilience, hope, I mean, everything, the whole nine yards. I couldn't put it down. I mean, I had to, obviously, for the wrist strain every so often, but I really couldn't put it down. It was wonderful. So anybody who did like The Help, I really think you will love it.
1: Incidentally, when you have a book that's 634 pages long and you don't want to break the spine in order to have to hold it open, what do you guys do? Do you sit at a table to read?
9: I'm just quite careful. Yeah, I am very careful with books. I'm a bit of a nerd.
1: If you want to lie down on the sofa, lie down in bed and read.
10: Will you stop? You do a course.
1: Break the spine?
10: Oh, not at all. You wouldn't break the spine. But you're reading, leaning back and reading it in the bed. People read in the bath. They read down the beach. They listen to it on audiobook.
9: You just
10: know
9: kind
10: what
9: of
10: mean?
9: Have to prop it.
10: And a book is a
9: book. A big
10: book
9: like that, you have to kind of prop it.
10: And you can't be too precious about a book. And especially if it's a good good read, as long as, like, smell your new books as well. That's really good.
1: It should look loved and well read by the end of the process, but you also don't want to break the spine and then have pages falling out of it.
10: You must be very aggressive with your books. I know what you're doing, Philip. I don't know what you're doing.
1: I'm just too aggressive.
10: While we're in good form, this is not about books. This is about Hospice Coffee Morning in the Guillemine, in Tramore, County Waterford, this Sunday at 10:30. Be there, be square, and the Male Voice Choir are singing. It's a fantastic event.
1: Tracy, Dorina, thank you both very much. Today's programme was produced by Amy Ryan, researcher Emma Cawley, broadcast coordinator Leon Dunn, and Harry Booked us on sound. Oliver Callan is coming up right now.

0: Now, though, over to the newsroom and Brian Jennings. Good morning, Brian.
1: Good morning, Philip, and a very good morning from the newsroom. The Health Information and Quality Authority has said that any use of new AI technology in the health system must be deemed safe and trustworthy before use. The watchdog has issued the first national guidance for responsible and safe use of AI in the health and social services. Our health correspondent, Fergal Bowers.
2: Artificial intelligence is already being used in the Irish health system. For example, to identify patterns in brain scans, giving clinicians an extra pair of eyes. It can also help predict health outcomes and streamline administrative tasks. Today, the Health Information and Quality Authority published the first national guidance saying the use of new AI technology in the health system must be deemed safe and trustworthy before use. It said that accountability is the foundation for the responsible use of AI. The watchdog said there must be robust governance and clear lines of accountability where AI is used to ensure that care remains person-centred. This guidance was commissioned by the Department of Health. Hickwith said that AI use will also be guided by the EU AI Act, which outlines legislative responsibilities when using AI across all sectors, including health and social care.
1: Garda are continuing to question a man in his 20s in connection with the disappearance of a 67-year-old man who they fear may have been killed. Charles Clark, who was also known as Latchy, has been missing from his home in the Liberties in Dublin for the last 5 weeks. A motorcyclist in his 50s has died in a single vehicle crash in West Dublin. It happened on Lower Road, Strawberry Beds, Lucan, shortly before 4:30 this morning.
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1: This morning, rain in the northwest will spread over Ulster, Connacht and Westminster, turning heavy at times. This afternoon and evening, rain will move down over Leinster and Munster, becoming lighter. Sunny spells and isolated showers will follow from the northwest. Highest temperatures will range from 17 to 23 degrees. And that's all from the newsroom for now.
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5: Guten Morgen, people. Baza Shmawi here, and I'm merry as a Mayo man. I'm in great form. I'm delighted to be back on Radio 1, filling in, of course, for the main man, Mr. Callan, for the rest of the week. And I hope you're going to stay with me because we have a super show for you this morning. Of course, today it's Wednesday, July the 29th. You can get in touch in all the usual ways. Text 51551. 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What have you got, Baz? What have you got? I'll tell you what I've got. I'll be talking to the youngest and only Irish writer longlisted for the Booker Prize, which is an amazing, amazing achievement. We'll be hearing about an upcoming independent video game called Bibdu that's telling the story of some of Ireland's most famous mythology. I'm quite a gamer. I'm quite a nerd. So I can't believe they haven't done that, because they have God of War and all that, which is like Norse, kind of Norse gods and things like that. And they've done Greek gods, and I suppose with everything on at the moment, we have a kind of a obsession with the Odyssey and all that. So it makes sense. I think it's a great idea. We also have writer-comedian Orla DiMantino. She'll be in to chat about her life of constant reinvention. She's amazing. And our resident gardener, Alma Purcell from the Poppy Garden in County Meath, has a list of jobs for the next few weeks and tips on managing with the hosepipe ban. So if you've any questions on any of our guests, please text in 51551 or WhatsApp us at 0870 32 32 32. Okay, so loads between now and 1 o'clock, but let's kick off this Wednesday morning with a little cracker from The Cure.

0: it. I love it. Do you know what? I went to see The Cure in Marley Park there a few weeks back, and it was amazing. I'll tell you what, it was amazing because I was just after coming off a DIY SOS, which makes you feel very grateful, right? And I was surrounded by friends, this same group of friends that I've had, only because they just know too much. I can't get rid of them. I have to keep them around. But we'd gone, the first gig I'd gone to see was when I was like 12 or 13 with the same group of friends, and then my boys were at it with their friends, and we had this moment. I remember sitting down on the grass, there was five of us, and we all did that, oh, you know, that thing with our knees, because we're 51 plus, do you know what I mean? It's not pretty. But Robert Smith, like, I'll be honest, he looks a little rough. It wasn't the greatest day for Cure heads either, because like it was one of the hottest days of the year and all these very miserable people in black. But he lifted everybody because his voice, just like Heaven Was a Good Song, because he was angelic. It was a great, great day. Listen, coming up after the break, I'll be talking to writer-comedian Orla Di Mantino about her life, amazing life of constant reinvention.
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4: Welcome back. I'm Baz. I'm filling in for Oliver for the rest of the week while he's away. Got some texts in. Baz, make no mistake, the opening first minute for me anyway still gives me goosebumps after all these years. It's brilliant. That's regarding The Cure, of course. Another text. Oh my God, Baz, The Cure was magical. It was magical. I was just like, I wasn't the prettiest Cure head, I have to be honest. I have curly hair, trying to backcomb my hair. It wasn't a great look. It was a fashion faux pas for me, but still, I don't regret it. They're just an amazing band. And someone who I think you're going to like, my first guest, may have been a Cure head themselves. My first guest this morning is not only a woman of constant reinvention, but she's a big believer in grabbing life by the horns for all kinds of reasons. You could say that stepping outside her comfort zone has become something of a superpower. And thankfully for all of us, she's flown into studio to tell us all about her latest adventures. Orla DiMantino, welcome.
5: Hi, Baz.
4: I'm kind of in love with your name.
5: Oh, I'm in love with you.
4: DiMantino, stop.
5: I love your hair.
4: I know.
5: That's the first thing that caught my eye.
4: Stop. I didn't have much of a choice. I didn't have much of a choice with
5: gorgeous.
4: It. You look great as well. So life is good.
5: I was a Cure head.
4: I can't really.
5: Look at me now.
4: Well, we've all sold it.
5: I know.
4: Listen, you can only wear all black for so long, you know. Tell me this. You've done so many different things over the years. Can you just give me and the listeners a little idea of the kind of jobs you've done?
5: Yeah, well, I suppose I'm a bit mad. The very first thing really that I ever did was play the piano in a hotel in Portmarnock. That was my first job when I was 16. But I don't know if you know, but I was a squash player for a long, long time.
4: Serious squash player?
5: Like, professional squash player. I went off to America and I worked as a squash coach for years, and that was sort of my thing to do.
4: Where did you do that?
5: All over. Boston, New York, San Francisco, you know, Santa Barbara. But there were a few little things along the way that I did. I was a cookie maker at Mrs. Field's Cookie Factory.
4: Sounds
5: I
4: like
5: was
4: a great job. Go on.
5: Yeah. But I was a private investigator in Las
4: PI.
5: Vegas. I know.
4: Like
5: very, very bad one. Because I was always worried that maybe these people needed to do what they
4: what
5: were doing.
4: What kind of jobs would you get? Like, is that a lot of people having affairs and that kind of... Was it a lot of that?
5: But maybe they were in miserable relationships, so I always felt bad ratting them out. And then I also used to sit in casinos in Las Vegas and watch to see if the bartenders were stealing money.
4: If I was having an affair, not that I've ever had an affair, but if I was, and I looked across and I saw you, I wouldn't suspect that you were a PI.
5: So you have that kind of face, right?
4: Yeah.
5: I used to love Cagney and Lacey. Do you remember them?
4: Yeah.
5: Yeah. So it was the dream to be a PI, but
4: right.
5: I only lasted about a year.
4: Okay.
5: It was terrible.
4: Okay.
5: Yeah.
4: Okay.
5: Yeah.
4: Still, what?
5: I know. And then I was a security guard for Hewlett Packard. And then I had a little stint with JetBlue where I used to drive the jet bridge up to the plane. But that didn't last long either because I crashed the jet bridge into the plane while the pilot was sitting on it. And, you know. So I stuck with the squash for a while.
4: I'm still in awe of that. That's a Scorsese movie you're talking about now.
5: Yeah.
4: Wow. Okay.
5: So a few mad things.
4: And then you moved back here.
5: In 2015.
4: Why did you move back to Ireland then?
5: I'd been there 22 years and people started dying, you know. I mean, I shouldn't laugh, but when, you know, relatives started dying and I started missing home. So I said, I think it's time to move back and just find myself again where I came. See, I left early in 93 because I had come out to my parents as being gay and it was illegal at the time in Ireland.
4: What age were you then?
5: I was 22.
4: Okay.
5: So
4: you were old enough. You were what, a young woman?
5: I was a young woman. I'm still a young woman.
4: Was that a big deal? Was that a big deal for them though? Was
5: Yeah. It was a bit, it was hard for them to take. And, you know, obviously they accepted it, but my father really worried that I wouldn't have a life in Ireland because it was illegal. But of course, the same year I left and went to America, they legalized homosexuality. So, but won the green card, off I went.
4: Okay.
5: San Francisco.
4: And then in between all that, you were diagnosed as well, right?
5: Yeah, when I was 30.

0: So in the year 2000, I was diagnosed with bipolar disorder. And that was, I don't know if it was a relief or a surprise, but at the time in Ireland, we weren't really comfortable talking about mental health.
1: What brought that on? You had an episode?
0: I had an episode. I was, a funny story, I was at a bar and was up on the table dancing, which everybody does, right? I'm sure you do. And went outside.
2: You know I do.
0: Yeah. Went outside. It was snowing. It was in Boston. Made a snow angel naked. And somebody called, thought I was gone a bit mad. And I think it was a bit of a cry for help because I was drinking heavily.
1: Probably trying to balance things out, right?
0: Yeah.
1: So what, when they diagnosed you, did they put you on straight away onto?
0: Yeah. So I, for 12 years, I was heavily medicated, like lithium, all the good stuff. But it was the bad stuff because it kind of numbed my personality. I felt like I just very flat. Didn't enjoy, like, I've written a memoir and I write about how I couldn't smell the coffee and I couldn't hear the music, you know. So after 12 years in 2014, I actually, with my doctor's help, came off all medication.
1: Can you do that? Yeah.
0: Very, very carefully. So I wouldn't recommend it to anybody unless you're under supervision. It took me a year. You have to really, really do it very, very carefully because it can be very dangerous.
1: Yeah.
0: If you just cold turkey these drugs. So now I'm on nothing.
1: Good on you.
0: High on life and Prosecco.
1: Yeah, do you drink? No.
0: I do.
1: Oh,
0: but
1: you do?
0: But I'm very careful about, like, if I know I'm getting a bit manic and I'm getting a bit hyper,
1: yeah,
0: I have to be very, very careful. And I have a great sort of support system around me who manage me. And my wife is sitting outside. She keeps a good close eye on me.
1: Yeah, I say so. You look like a woman that needs to have a close eye on them at all times.
0: I know.
1: Tell me, did you have a GP? No, you didn't have like a...
0: In America, yes, for sure. I was in and out of psychiatric wards over the 10 years, probably 5 times. I have some great stories. But when I came back to Dublin, I was almost embarrassed and ashamed to even tell my local GP, because I had a GP from when I lived in Port Marnock, and I never mentioned it to them.
1: Why?
0: Because I was just stigma and...
1: Isn't that sad, though?
0: I know
1: it is,
0: but look at us now. Like, this country is brilliant talking about mental health issues.
1: I think it's great. It's progressed so much.
0: Really progressed.
1: So much.
0: In so many ways. So I did eventually, I mean, I think she might have heard me on the radio talking about it, and she said, oh, by the way, I didn't know you had been diagnosed with bipolar disorder. And so then I told her. But of course, I'm not on any medication, so it's not like she has to keep an eye.
1: And tell me this, I always find that through a lot of traumatic experiences, you know that thing of, this isn't funny now,
0: right,
1: but at some stage, I may look back, and this may be. Did you lean into the darkness to find comedy?
0: It's funny because, and that's sort of what got me into. I did a little bit of stand up in 2018, and all I did was talk about the first time I was admitted to a psychiatric ward. But at the time, it was frightening. But when you tell the story, how, you know, the straight jacket on, and I said to the doctor, "Could you take this off? I need to talk at my hands," because, you know, I loved. But it turns into. And I think that's what a lot of people were attracted to, is when I write about these dark times, I always use humour. And it's just a way for me to survive and to cope and to get through it.
1: How did you discover comedy? How did that happen?
0: Very randomly. I was sitting at a bar, here we go again, drinking gin and tonics, which I don't drink anymore because...
1: I see. I feel bars play a big.
0: I know. I was bartender too in Break for the Border. Do you remember Break for the Border?
1: I do.
0: I worked there before I went to America.
1: Famous as Colin Farrell as a dancer. Isn't that where he made it? Cut his step. Yeah.
0: What was I saying?
1: You were saying
0: comedy.
1: How you discovered it. Like, did someone push you into it, or they did?
0: Yeah, some friends out in Port Marnock, the tennis ladies, we'll call them, they said that Cherry Comedy were looking for new acts, and they sent in my name and said she'd be really good, just because I'd be, like, just sitting here telling stories. They thought I was very funny, but I never thought I was a comedian. But I did. I went on stage, did an 8-minute set. Joanne McNally was actually the headliner there, and this is before she was big.
1: Yeah.
0: And it went quite well, but I don't feel like I tell jokes. I just... deliver stories of truth and what happened to me, and people think they're very funny.
1: Do you know, do you think there's therapy in that? In when you go through these awful life experiences, I think a lot of creative people, once they dig into it and they can unearth kind of, it can be healing.
0: It's very healing. I mean, we're a nation of storytellers, and I love to tell a story, as you do too. Mm. And it is. It's very therapeutic, and a lot of people can relate to some of the stuff that's happened to me, and so that kind of works. But I'm involved in comedy still. My co-writer and I, Val Troy, do the Funny Women shows at Whelan's a couple of times a year. But I wouldn't call myself

0: myself a comedian. I'd say I'm more of a storyteller. I do the Dublin Slams, and I've done some stuff at the Viking, telling some stories, but they always end up being funny.
1: Yeah, and tell me that you fell into writing as well, which makes sense.
0: Yeah, which was very lucky. I mean, I think a lot, COVID was good to a lot of people. And when COVID hit, because I'd also been a spin instructor at Portmarnock Sports and Leisure Centre, and everything shut down, all the gyms shut down, so I started writing. And I joined a writing club called Writers Inc., which Sam Blake, do you know Vanessa Fox O'Loughlin, and Maria McHale founded. Yeah. And that's where I met Maxi, because Maxi is also in this writing group.
1: And, who's a bit of a legend.
0: Oh, what a legend. Right? Sitting here, I'm wondering, like, you know, she's here.
1: Yeah,
0: she was
1: here
0: for first ever female broadcaster.
1: Absolutely.
0: Trailblazer. And she's mentoring me. She's taking me under her wing. So I started writing, wrote my memoir, got an agent. And then, surprisingly, threw myself, I wanted to act. And I never acted before. So I went to Bow Street Academy last year and did their program for 6 months.
1: Do you know what? For someone who constantly reinvents themselves, right? Because a lot of us tell ourselves a narrative about ourselves, okay? So we say, this is what I'm like, this is what I'm capable of. This You don't do that.
0: No.
1: So, which is a superpower.
0: Is it, do you think, or is it nuts?
1: No, it's kind of... I think it's like when you're young and you have this blindness that anything is possible, and you lose that somewhere along the way, where you start to not back yourself. What is it that you see in yourself that you're not scared of?
0: It's really special that you just said that, because one of the things they teach at Bow Street Academy is to act, you just go back to when you were a child and you don't care what's going on around you, you just throw yourself in. And that's one of the things that they teach, which I love. But I think for me, when I turned 50, I used to be a people pleaser. I used to always kind of say and do what I expected people would think I would say or hope I would say. And I just threw that all away and I thought, what the hell am I doing? And 2 years after that, a friend of mine, very close friend of mine, Claire O'Flynn, passed away quite suddenly. And she was the life and soul of the party. And I always think of Claire and I'm like, she would love to be doing what I'm doing right now. Or she would always say, go for it, Orla. You know, and so I kind of take that with me and I just really go for it. Like, what have you got to lose? What can possibly go wrong? As my good friend Val says,
1: the present is a gift,
0: isn't it?
1: You know,
0: yeah.
1: That's what it was. It's
0: and if you
1: called
0: don't do
1: present,
0: it now,
1: you know?
0: And I had a, I don't know if I should share this. Well, I will share because it's a good story. I was in Rome this year for my birthday. My wife took me to see six cities. I'd never been in Italy, and we went to Venice, Florence, Perugia, Siena, Assisi. We ended in Rome. And sitting on the train, I said to Annabelle, you know, this has been the best trip of my life. I hope nothing goes wrong, right? Stupid thing to say. No longer were we in Rome when I had not a heart attack, but a serious incident where I felt like there was somebody sitting on my chest. I lost the power in my arm. My heart rate had shot up to 215 beats a minute for no reason, and it stayed like that for an hour. So thrown in the back of an ambulance, spun off into Rome, no Italian, was there for 5 days. And I, at one point, thought I was going to die. They had to restart my heart. And I remember thinking in that moment, and everything was a haze, and I couldn't hear Annabelle speaking, but she was speaking. And I was really annoyed, and I said, I'm not finished yet. I'm not done. I don't want to be, you know. And actually, my stepkids wrote a lovely song about not being finished here and having things left to do. And that was just in April this year. So I'm like, gung-ho.
1: Wow.
0: I'm not done.
1: That's the way. No, I'm not done. That's so inspiring. Mm. That's amazing. You're a stepmom as well?
0: I'm a stepmother. I know. You're a stepfather. Right?
1: I am. My kids were given it. Because when I met Tanya, she had four children.
0: Oh, wow.
1: And then we had two together.
0: Oh.
1: And my the youngest two were like, how come they get two dads? And I you know, they but it's a gift. Like, people used to say to me stupid stuff like, oh God, why would you take on someone with so much baggage? And I was like, do you know how much baggage I have?
0: Yes.
1: These people took me on. Like, I'm delighted. They're the best thing that ever happened to me
0: totally
1: in my life.
0: I totally agree. And I got the same comments. Why would you do that? But like, I met Annabelle when her kids were 14 and 15. So prime teenage years. And not only did they have to deal with another parent coming in, but another mother. So they already had a mother. So they had to deal with this. Now I have two moms and a dad. And for me, you know, growing up in Ireland in the 80s, my parents were so strict. Now, I love my parents, would never say a bad word against them, but Irish parents were hard. Mm. And that's the only thing I knew, how to parent. So when I was living in Prague with Annabelle for 4 years and Kira would come home late after being out at a concert or something, I'd be like, where were you? I'm getting the wooden spoon. You know, this kind of thing. Whereas Annabelle's approach is more love and care and consideration. So, but it was an interesting and challenging

0: challenging.
1: Did you find it difficult because you're going from having no children to having
0: two? And
1: what age were they when?
0: 14 and 15. Oh, so now they're 20.
1: You went straight into 20, the teens.
0: I know, but I didn't have to change the nappies, which is good.
1: Oh yeah. I don't know. I'd rather
0: really?
1: Change the nappies.
0: Would you? Yeah.
1: If you were around Rathfarnham last night, you would have heard my 13-year-old howling at the moon. Crazy. Teenagers are crazy.
0: Yeah, no, they were, you know? But, I mean, they're beautiful people now. Yeah, yeah, I mean, they always were, but it took them a while to get used to me. It took me a while to get used to them, but we're so close now, and they both live in Amsterdam. They're both musicians, and it's a gift, as you say. Yeah. And I love being a parent. I love it.
1: You took your wife's surname.
0: I did, Diamantino. It's lovely, isn't it?
1: What does that mean?
0: So Diamantino is little diamond.
1: Oh,
0: isn't that nice? She's gorgeous. Maltese.
1: Right.
0: Her mother's Dutch, her father's Maltese, but I think it's a Portuguese name.
1: Little Diamond.
0: Little Diamond.
1: Oh, that's so nice.
0: And Orla means golden lady.
1: So, little golden lady, little diamond. Diamond. You're very precious altogether, aren't you?
0: As some would say.
1: Do you know a shmawi means hangman?
0: Does it?
1: Yeah, it's not. No romance about it at all.
0: Yeah.
1: Quite lethal, really. And no one took my name at all in my family, but there you go.
0: That doesn't matter.
1: Yeah, yeah, yeah. That's what it is. It's what it is.
0: Yeah.
1: Tell me this. You're not only a super stepmom and a spin class instructor, spying on people, and a writer, comedian, but you're also a radio DJ. So this is not strange
0: well,
1: to you at all.
0: Do you know what? I used to get interviewed at Near FM over in Coolock because I live in the north side. And when I was the, I'm going to toot my own horn here now, I was the oldest ever female player to be selected to play for Ireland at a European Championships. I was 48 when I got picked to play for Ireland. So they brought me in to interview me and they said, you have a really good voice for radio. Would you ever consider doing it? So I thought, sure, why not? You know, they had a media and broadcasting training. So I did that for 6 months. And then I had this idea in my head to have a radio show called Legends of Our Lifetime because we're a nation of storytellers, as I say. And I used to invite people to come in, older people mostly, to share their life stories, play some of their favourite music. And I was so lucky to be able to interview Maxie on my show. She was one of my first ever guests.
1: And then you obviously bonded with Maxie.
0: We bonded, and she has been incredible support to me. She has taken me under her wing. She would tell me when I sounded shite. Oh, shouldn't say that, sorry.
1: Not me. That's all I'm delighted
0: about. She would be, you know, honest and sincere, and she'd get me some great guests to come in. And we're friends now, and I pop over to see her once in a while. And she is a legend. She's a trailblazer.
1: Tell me this, Orla, for people out there who have this inner urge to do something, right, to try something new, but obviously fear is this big wall or an obstacle in their way. What advice would you give someone to overcome their fears?
0: Yeah.
1: What would you say to them?
0: I would say when you're lying on your deathbed, when you're 80 or whether you're 50 or whatever age you are, when you're heading off to beyond, you don't want to have the, I wish I'd done that. I wish I'd done that. And I wrote a blog about this. It's called My Death Wish. And I don't want to be lying there and say, I wish I'd tried acting. I wish I'd tried radio. So I say the same to everybody. If you have something you want to do, don't have any regrets that you didn't give it a go. You know,
1: so
0: that's
1: true,
0: it, right?
1: Isn't it?
0: Yeah.
1: Orla, you have been very inspiring. I might jump over this desk and give you a big squeeze.
0: I would take it.
1: I would love
0: a big squeeze from you.
1: Thank you very much.
0: It's been a pleasure to be here. Thanks for having me.
1: Yeah. Listeners, we'll be back after this.
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0: Teddy swims. How smooth is that? I'm just jiving in the chair. Lots of texts in about Orla, who I'm slightly in love with because I think she's so inspiring. She is so inspiring. There you go. Morning. What a lovely, uplifting lady. Great interview. Bit of everything. Thank you. Baz, fabulous interview with Orla. What a legend she is. Met her before and she was such an inspiration to me. Thanks for the lovely 20 minutes. Do you know what? I love people who put themselves out there. There was a, I don't know if you ever saw, Jim Carrey was talking about his father, right? His father was an accountant for his whole life, but always had this urge to go off and do stand-up comedy. But he kind of thought, you know, I'm in my 40s, I won't. I'll just nestle in. I'm an accountant. And then at 50, his dad lost his job and ended up becoming a janitor in the school. So Jim and his dad lived in his car and used to go into school together. And he realized that you can fail doing something you don't love. So you might as well, if there's anything you're passionate about, just throw yourself into it. What's the worst that can happen? And people like Orla there, just, I love it. I just love seeing people push themselves. If you're too comfortable, just get into something uncomfortable every now and then, whether it's a dress or a life attitude or whatever it is. Just do something a little uncomfortable sometimes. Now, joining me now are two co-founders of a new upcoming Irish video game based on the famous mythology of our island called Bibdu, Lara and Barry. Welcome to the show, guys.
1: Thank you for having us.
2: Now, thanks for having us.
0: I can't believe this hasn't been done before. Am I pronouncing that right? Is it Bibdu?
1: Yeah, so it's actually the old Irish word Bibdu means like to be guilty or condemned. And it's kind of focuses on the story of our game.

0: together, and we actually met playing video games during the COVID lockdown, so we're very interested in it. And we kind of, we play mythology-based video games together. And, you know, there's so many Norse and so many Greek and even like Slavic mythology video games that we're really into. And I think one day we just tried to play an Irish mythology video game and it just didn't really exist. So that kind of like, you know, I've always wanted to be a game developer. So
1: is that what you are? Are you a software engineer? Or are you?
0: Yeah, I am. But I've always wanted to be a game developer since day one. So every decision I've ever made is trying to get to the game developer path.
2: I love it.
0: And now, yeah, we're here. So.
1: And Lara, what about you? What's your background?
3: So I would have studied architecture. So kind of the in studying that, I got a real interest in the landscape. I kind of always wanted to work in art. And I had a big interest in games and in film. So I kind of took what I learned in architecture and the artistic side of that and brought it into BibDo. So I'm doing all the art for the game.
1: All the landscapes,
3: exactly,
1: and all that kind of stuff.
3: Yeah,
1: nice.
3: Yeah.
1: And tell me this, for those people at home who maybe haven't gamed and lost their life to a game like I have, what is an RPG? What does that mean?
0: Yeah, so it just means that it's a role-playing game, as in you're taking... you're playing as someone, so you're playing as Maka, you're taking on, like, you're playing as this person, and then you'll be making decisions. A lot of RPG games are about making decisions, and so you're this mortal who's just lost her immortality, and now you're exploring ancient Ireland, and you can make decisions to help, like, other mortals, or, like, hinder them, which is kind of like, you know, the decision making and trying to get back to Tírna an Óg and all the different things you can do, the decisions you make along the way, that's going to be the gameplay.
1: Because what I love about Irish mythology is it's not Marvel. They're quite flawed people.
0: Oh, absolutely.
1: Or gods,
0: yeah.
1: Aren't they?
0: Yeah, absolutely, yeah.
1: What is the, tell me this, how does the gameplay work? How's that going to work?
0: So the gameplay is kind of like a card game in terms of battling. Apart from that, there's going to be a lot of different puzzles, dialogue, decision-making. But the actual gameplay is going to be collecting Irish animals, like native animals that would have existed, which takes the form of cards. And then we've made our own kind of battling system. If anyone's ever heard of, like, Slay the Spire or anything like that, where you kind of play different cards. The cards will have different abilities, like each animal, you know, a seagull will like steal an item from you. You know, they're kind of, the abilities relate to what the animals would actually do in real life. And it's just kind of like puzzles. So each battle is a puzzle and you have to do the best you can to win. That'll be the...
1: That sounds great. Tell me this, how does it work? Because like you have a concept for a game. So what's the progress? What do you have to do to get it to the next stage of development?
3: Well, for us, because we're making it all hand-painted, so we kind of have a slightly different process, I think, than a traditional game developer. So I'm painting basically all the scenes. So what we've been doing is we've been travelling around the country and we've been actually going to all these places in person. So we have about 300 sites around the country that the game is kind of based in. And so we've been travelling, we've been to probably most of the country at this point travelling, and we've done about 100 scenes are currently painted. We've 200 to go. And so we paint and we record the sounds of the space as well. So when you're in the scene in the game, you'll actually kind of hear the real sounds of, you know, the animals and the waterfalls or whatever it is. And then from then, yeah, we bring it back to the laptop, scan everything in, and then Barry goes and makes it all work.
1: Yeah, because it's funny, gaming has become, I think even directors like Guillermo del Toro and, you know, have said that it's an unappreciated art form, because it is so creative, right? So where do you get funding from? Where do you develop it to get into the next stage? Are you on Kickstarter or something like that?
0: Yeah, we have a crowdfunding platform. We're using Kickstarter to try and raise the funds we need to do. There's a lot of different things you need to do in game development, and we can do a lot of it, like art and code, but there's other things like, you know, music and sound effects, and, you know, we can't do the music ourselves. Like, we can try and like bang a Bowron for a while trying to make something, but it's just not going to be as good as if we could get some money to hire some real Irish musicians, use some Irish instruments and create like a soundtrack for the game. So we have, we're raising money through Kickstarter for different stretch goals. Like, if we make this amount, you know, we'll get the soundtrack. And if we make this amount, we can pay like an Irish translator to translate the game fully playable as Gaeilge, and just a few like different goals like that.
1: Oh, will the game be available as Gaeilge?
0: It will, yeah, it will. We hit that goal actually recently, yes, which we were thrilled about. So we can translate the whole game now. Originally, we just planned on having a Cúpla Focal version, which is, you know, just the animal names and the place names and greetings and stuff like that would be in Irish, which is a good way of like learning, you know, a little bit, dipping your toes in, you know, if you're not fully fluent and yeah. wouldn't understand playing the full game, you could play like that. But now we're thrilled as well that the full game would be playable in Irish.
1: I think it sounds great.

0: Eight, because there's a zeitgeist at the moment. You have like all the God of War. You have the Odyssey.
1: Yeah, exactly.
0: People are leaning into back into a kind of mythology. So it makes complete sense. So tell me, how do people donate? How do people get on board and support you guys?
2: So on our Kickstarter, we have a few different kind of tiers. So you can basically pre-order the game is essentially how it works, or you can get we have like physical rewards, kind of merchandise from the game we've made. One of the things is we've made like a statue of the dog from the game that one of our friends Hannah Cuff made. She's a model maker from Dublin, so it was good that we got to kind of bring in our friends to work on it with us as well. But we have an Instagram page with all of our information on it, and we're on all the big social media platforms as well, so you can follow along our work there.
0: That's it. And how much have you crowdfunded so far?
1: I think so far we're at 47,000, which is really good.
0: Not to be sniffed at, guys.
1: We are absolutely over the moon because, you know, we weren't really sure what we were doing whatsoever. So to be able to raise any money whatsoever, we were thrilled.
0: So that surpassed your original goal of what you were
1: looking
0: for?
1: I think our original goal was 5,000 euro, which is what we needed to just like, you know, finish the game at a very base level. But then there was all these other things we wanted to add that we could do with a bit more money as well.
0: And I love some of the artwork. I've seen some of the artwork you've done. Can you purchase that? Is that possible to get your hands on that?
2: Part of the Kickstarter is there's a tier where you can get some of the originals. And then also we do markets occasionally as well where we sell prints of them around Dublin normally.
0: Mm.
2: Yeah.
0: What platforms will you be able to play the game on, do you think?
1: So the game is going to launch on Steam on PC first, which is kind of like just the platform that all PC games are sold through now. And we're hoping to release on, you know, Windows and Linux and Mac. But we also have stretch goals on the Kickstarter for console ports, which are a bit expensive to do, but it means we could port the game to Nintendo Switch, PlayStation, Xbox, which is another one of our goals, hopefully, because I think, you know, I personally would play the game on Switch from bed, so it would be lovely to get that done.
0: All my guys have Switches. They'll play each other on, like, it's is that I'm a PS5 man myself. I like to solo it. But you're a Switch man.
1: Yeah, I think so. All the indie games I buy, absolutely on Switch.
0: Yeah. And tell me, so you've been, how long have you been at it so far? A year, 2 years?
2: I think. About 2 years, yeah. We started working on it kind of while we were working full-time jobs. So we were doing it every evening. And then a few months ago, we kind of said we had to take the leap to do it full time to get it done.
0: Yeah, great. And what's the forecast? What do you predict?
1: Predict as in like when it will release?
0: Yeah, ideally.
1: Yeah, so ideally it's going to release March next year, so 2027. That is the goal.
2: Yep.
0: I'm fully behind you. I'm going to jump on. I think it's a great idea. And I think you're very young, the two of you as well. Yeah, I say that as a patronising 51-year-old here. But honestly, that's great. I wish you all the best. Thanks so much for coming into studio.
1: Thank you so much for having us.
2: Thanks for having us.
0: Thanks, Lara. Thanks, Barry. We'll be back after these.
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0: I'm killing it on the music this morning. That, of course, is Two Door Cinema Club. Absolutely electric stuff going on. Do you know what? There was an article in today's Daily Mail. I'll surmise. It's basically, is going on holiday with your family even a holiday? I'll say no, it's not, right? And it's all about solo travel. And I was very intrigued by that. So I thought, I need to speak to someone and find out more. Nicola Brady. Travel writer.
1: Hi, how are you?
0: How are you, Nicola? How are things?
1: Great, how are you?
0: I'm sure I can't smile wide enough. Tell me this, you've done a lot of solo travel.
1: I have, and I think it is a fantastic way to holiday, see the world, and you get to just do everything completely as you want to do it, which, as you know, if you're travelling with like a partner and kids, that is absolutely not the case.
0: So tell me this, where did you head off to? You went to Kenya, am I right?
1: I did. That was my first like big trip that I did on my own. And I was 25 at the time. And I was kind of a wuss at the start, to be honest. I think people have this perception that if you go off and travel on your own, that it's this really sort of brave expedition. But for the first couple of days, I was just kind of freaked out and didn't want to head off on my own. And then just got into the swing of it and met people. And it was one of the most incredible trips. It was in Nairobi, then went down to the coast and was in the islands. Yeah.
0: Because Africa is, it's like, Africa's a tough one to start with, right? It's not
1: yeah,
0: easy travel is what I mean.
1: Yes, it wasn't a simple one. And I'd been warned so much about Nairobi and about sort of leaving the place where I was staying that it can get into your head a little bit. Now, you've got to be understandably cautious wherever you are as well. But once I just got over that hump, I think it just takes a little bit of time for your first ever trip on your own. And then you get the confidence and you can have just the most incredible experience.
0: Because I think my favorite thing about traveling on my own is just freedom. It's just
1: 100%.
0: The freedom you get, you know?
1: Like, you can have dinner at 5 o'clock, you can go to bed at 8. I mean, that's my grandma-esque style. But, you know, you don't have to go to a museum that someone wants to, or like do a sunrise hike to a temple if you don't want to. You can just do exactly what you want to do when you want to do it.
0: I've done a lot of solo travel myself, and obviously you've done a lot. But what about someone who's maybe a little bit afraid, or they're a bit nervous? Are there groups that people can go on, or, you know, to kind of baby steps into it?
1: Yeah, there are so many amazing ones right now. And I was just having a little look. The travel department do some great group trips sort of geared at solo travelers. So you're away with a small group. So you've got that kind of like security blanket of people around you if you want them, and then time to go off and explore on your own. Like, G-Adventures have been doing it for years, and it's just a fantastic way to kind of bridge that gap, because I think a lot of times people, like either friends or partners sometimes, they want to go to different places, do different things. People have different budgets, whereas you can get a sort of ready-made group of people who all want to do the same kind of trip as you. So you've got that kind of like-minded connection.
0: My mother,
1: it's a brilliant way.
0: My mother, obviously I did a show with her, so she went and in 3 years she saw 18 countries, and I unleashed Pandora's box. And and recently she was like, I'm off to Albania. And I was like, with who?
1: That's
0: and she
1: amazing.
0: Was like, well, I don't know. Donegal Margaret might come. And I was like, right, what? Who? Like, you know, but she doesn't care. She will go on her own any time. I think you just need to build that confidence of...
1: You just need that one trip. Like you say, yeah, builds the confidence. And she did all of that. And now she's like, yeah, that's where I want to go.
0: Who do you end up hanging out with? Who do you end up hanging out with on these solo trips, do you think?
1: It really depends. And that's the other thing. I think you're so much more open to meeting people and to conversation when you're on your own. I made some friends in Kenya that I'm still in touch with now. And then even other times, I do remember on that trip and in other times since, I think obviously eating alone is something that sort of stumps a good few people. And there are quite a lot of places that I've been to having dinner and there's a group or a family nearby. And they come over and they're like, we can't let you eat alone. Come and join us. So I've met people that way as well. And oddly, I went to Tahiti a few years ago on my own and went to Bora Bora, which a lot of people would sort of, they would save a destination like that for a honeymoon or a big trip, and they wouldn't want to go on their own. So I was the only single person in a sea of honeymooning couples.
0: I did the same in Barbados. But I wasn't
1: amazing.
0: Delighted about it. It was a lot of honeymoon couples. The jacuzzi was very awkward. I was just in a jacuzzi with all these newlyweds. I was like, oh, I should leave here and keep on traveling, I think.
1: It's interesting when you're a woman on your own in that scenario, yeah. because I hate to say it, all of the women were very suspicious yeah. of what I was yeah. doing. And I was like, you're fine, your husband's safe, like, don't worry about it.
0: Tell me this, the reason we're chatting about this, Nick, is because obviously mm-hmm. the article by Ursula in the Daily Mail today about her yeah. leaving her husband and kids at home. You don't have to be a single woman to head off on your own, though, do you?
1: Definitely not. And fair play to her. Like, that trip sounded amazing. And it was somewhere she wanted to go. If she'd have done that, like I said, with the kids, it would have been, I don't want to say a nightmare. And her kids are older. But to do that kind of trip with people takes so much more organization than her just going on her own. It was something she wanted to do. She was beholden to no one. Fair play to her. And you're hearing about more and more people, especially sort of couples, doing that. They want to do different holidays. They want to go to different places. So they do. And I think it's amazing.
0: How should I broach it to Tanya? I'm just not sure how she'll take it. What should I
1: just
0: say?
1: Just text her from the airport, I reckon.
0: She'll hunt me down.
1: Take the bins out.
0: Yeah. If you were giving someone advice of the first trip to start on, to break them into it, where would you point them? Where do you think is...
1: I would be torn between, I think European cities are a great kind of bridge cap. It doesn't have to be this sort of big, elaborate trip. It's an easier trip. It's a shorter journey. There's an air of familiarity. But in terms of countries, I think Japan is absolutely incredible for solo travel.
0: I did that one a couple of years.
1: It's amazing, isn't it?
0: I love it, yeah.
1: And it's so geared to people traveling on their own. Like, you go to any restaurant, there are loads of people eating on their own. It's really set up for that. Travel, once you've got sort of Google Translate on your phone, everything is just seamless. There's no panic at the train station. And I think it's just, that's the perfect place that I would recommend.
0: Yeah, that's great. Because I have friends who've wanted to go to the Middle East. I've always said, try Turkey or Morocco first to kind of gently kind of get into acclimatize, you know.
1: I think especially if someone does feel a bit nervous about doing a big trip on their own, then a smaller sort of city break close to home is a great way to sort of ease yourself into it. Cool. Or one of the solo trips that we were talking about.
0: Yeah. What's your favorite trip you ever took?
1: Oh my God. Do you know what? Now I've been talking about Tahiti and thinking about it. That was just incredible. Like I stayed in a few different places, like a homestay on one island that was just a gorgeous family, incredible views. But then I did the sort of overwater villa in Bora Bora. And by the way, I was very happy there on my own.
0: You've given me a lot to ponder on. You've given me a lot. Yeah. Nicola, thank you so much. Thank you so much. See you later. Take care.
1: Bye.
0: Oh, wow. Lots to think about there. Listen, coming up after 12, we've crime novelist Fiona Sherlock. She's going to be explaining how she's attempting to revive old-fashioned letters in the post, but with a little mystery twist. The Irish debut author who has made it onto the Booker Prize 2026 long list, and with the nationwide hosepipe ban still in place, Alma Purcell will be in studio to answer all your gardening questions. 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
2: Still to come between now and 1 o'clock, Alma Purcell will be in studio to answer all your gardening questions. Just text me in on 51551 or WhatsApp on 0870 32 32 32 or email Oliver at rte.ie. But first, we have, of course, Jamal White's debut novel, All Them Dogs, has been longlisted for the Booker Prize. He is one of 13 writers on this much-coveted list. Alongside two former Booker Prize winners, Marlon James and Douglas Stewart, the judges on the selection panel described All Them Dogs as a ballsy, unsentimental portrait of West Dublin gangland set well off the beaten track of the city's usual literary landmarks. At only 28 years old, Jamal White is one of the youngest and the only Irish writer on this year's long list. Jamal White, congratulations. That is exciting.
3: Yeah, thanks a million. Yeah, thanks for having me in.
2: Tell me how it's been. Like you've been on quite the journey.
3: Yeah, well, I mean, the last 24 hours has been an absolute whirlwind. I did know in advance, but a kind of nothing really could have prepared me for the immediate kind of 20 minutes after it dropping and my phone just blowing up and just...
2: Yeah. So listen, I know you must be bamboozled by it all, but you knew for a little while, did you?
3: Just a short amount of notice, I think, just to prepare myself and get like anything that needs to be done in advance, ready to get it out there.
2: So who did you talk to about it? Who did you...
3: It was through my publisher.
2: Yeah, okay. Did you let your family know well in advance?
3: I was under strict...
2: Not even the family?
3: Unfortunately.
2: I tell mammy everything. Myself. I'm one of them. I'm awful.
3: I wouldn't reveal if I broke anything.
2: Yeah, okay. We'll steer away from that. Tell me this. Not only are you the youngest writer on the list, but you're the only Irish writer.
3: Yeah. Which is, bittersweet. You know, it would be nice to be sharing this list with some other Irish people. I mean, I think an Irish person could win the Booker every year easily. But also, you know, it's a nice feeling to be representing representing the country on the list as well.
2: There's lots of great writers on this year's long list, from Douglas Stewart to Marlon James, who gave your book a great endorsement,
3: yeah.
2: Right?
3: Yeah.
2: But did he get in touch at all?
3: No. I've never spoken to Marlon personally, but I'm a fan and it meant a lot to get the endorsement from him. We share a publishing house in the States as well. So, you know, he's kind of... It's been an honour to be kind of considered alongside him from the get-go, and now to be sharing the list with him is amazing. Same with Douglas Stewart. We share an agent. So, just to be in a list with names that are, you know, punching that heavy is it's really
2: the judge has selected from 163 novels submitted.
3: Yeah. Can you imagine trying to read 163 novels over the course of a few months?
2: Can you imagine getting down to the last, what is it, how many?
3: 13. Yeah,
2: 13. And that's going to dwindle down to...
3: Six. So just less than half.
2: Jamal, that's brilliant. That's
3: thanks.
2: Some achievement.
3: Thanks a million.
2: Tell me, I want to know everything about you. Tell me, for anyone who doesn't know, tell me how you fell into writing. Tell me, like, how that all began.
3: Yeah. It was kind of the first thing I realised I was good at as a kid.
2: You would write short stories?
3: I would, yeah. I started writing in school after, like, I kind of fell in love with books and because they were being read to me by a school teacher, and then I kind of fell in love with reading, and then the obvious next step was to try my hand at writing, and I was really encouraged at home because, I mean, I was kind of the only reader in the house, and then for me to have started writing, it was really encouraged.
2: As a parent, I wonder sometimes, how do you... It's given the right book to someone. Do you know? Sometimes it's just as simple as that, is to ignite something, isn't it? Was there any book in particular that you remember thinking, this is, you just got lost in?
3: It was Fantastic Mr. Fox. It was the first book that was read to me by my school teacher when I was in first class. And it was at the end of every lesson, at the end of every day, basically, it would be read to us for maybe 5-10 minutes. And we'd all just put our heads on the desk and just get lost in it. Yeah, it was just, brilliant. I fell in love. Yeah.
2: And then the writing, when did it become a serious thing? When did you think, God, this is...
3: I think I always had the ambitions for it, but after dropping out of school and kind of trying to figure out what to do with myself there, I went to a PLC after my early school leaving course that qualified me to get into a PLC, which was creative writing and cultural studies. And the plan then was to go on and maybe study English or something. But as it happened, it kind of lined up that UCD started the very first year of its creative writing undergrad. So I came in at 21 as part of kind of the inaugural year in that undergrad. So I was kind of, you know, I was in an arena of where I could kind of write full time and have it be read as part of my degree and stuff. So it became very serious then, you know. And then from there, the MFA, which was the Masters in Fine Arts and Creative Writing, and then publication after that. Wow. So it's been kind of linear.
2: This is your debut,
3: This is the first one, yeah. Yeah.
2: You show off. Why would you do it like that? That's such an achievement.
3: Thank you so much.
2: I just so much respect for you. Tell me about the book.
3: The book is called All Them Dogs. It's on the face of it, it's a gangland thriller. It's about a young man called Tony who has come back to Dublin after 5 years in exile after doing a gangland killing. And he's trying to just get back into the swing of things. And he takes up with this enforcer of this really kind of famous crime boss. And him and this enforcer, their relationship develops into somewhat of an attraction and somewhat of a kind of sexual relationship. So it becomes kind of a story about desire and identity, as well as a story about violence and revenge. And really, it's about one man trying to kind of find his place in the world, and he doesn't really know what he wants.
2: Where did the inspiration for it all come from?
3: The inspiration came out of landing on a character like Tony Ward, who's my narrator. And from there, kind of, when you get a voice that comes to you so strongly, which, you know, his voice.
2: Did you start that like in a short story?
3: Yeah. It started as a short story called Blue Opal. And it was about this man driving around in his car, in his Blue Opal Corsa, just trying to make a living doing odd jobs for various criminals and stuff. And then he falls in with this fella and they're in the car together. And then, you know, just kind of that kind of contained environment of these two men in the car, these two very kind of masculine and violent men. And then, the kind of the relationship developed from there and my interest in those two characters.
2: Yeah, it's. Do you know what? It's sometimes you hear a voice in a character, and then I'd obviously just stuck with you. And
3: yeah, no, definitely, yeah.
2: Yeah, you slam dunked it. I'm rooting for you, man. Because for anyone who can't, you're a cool looking cat. You got ink all up the arms, and you don't look like what traditionally someone would think a writer looks like. But that's what I kind of.

0: I think is great. You're flying the flag as well.
1: I appreciate that.
0: There's
1: you.
0: A lot of people rooting for you, man. Regardless, it's a massive achievement. Massive achievement. So listen, thanks for coming in and
1: chatting
0: with
1: me. Thanks for having
0: me. And best of luck.
1: I appreciate it. Yeah. Cheers.
0: There you go. We'll be back after this.
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0: Welcome back to the Oliver Callan Show. I'm Baz Ashmawi. Of course, I'm filling in for Oliver. You can text us in this morning on 51551 or WhatsApp us on 0870 32 32 32. I'm a little bit in shock because I've got some very, very sad news this morning. Glenn Hansard, the acclaimed Irish musician and, of course, the Oscar-winning songwriter, has died. He was 56. It says Glenn Hansard first came to prominence as the frontman, of course, of The Frames, who we all know, before achieving worldwide recognition for the magical film Once. In 2008, he and his musical partner won the Academy Award for Best Original Song for Falling Slowly, which I love. A moment that brought Irish songwriting to a huge global stage. Throughout his career, Glenn Hansard was celebrated for his powerful live performance, heartfelt lyrics, and his unwavering support for the Irish music community. And his annual fundraising efforts, of course, for the Simon community that we all know, I gather tribute are expected to come in across Ireland from around the world, remembering an amazing artist. He's survived by his wife and Finnish poet and their 3-year-old son. So sad. Listen, Evelyn O'Rourke is in with me now. Evelyn, I'm just... What do we know?
6: It's absolutely devastating news. Well, what we know is that we've just confirmed it here in RT News, this news that... Glenn Hansard has died. He's died at the age of 56. And I cannot tell you the racket I'm getting already into my phone. I think it is fair to say that people are waking up to this news. It's so devastating for that musical community. It's, you know, for so many of us, we've all enjoyed his music and his talents over the years. There's a person with Glenn Hansard that was on stage and a person off stage. On stage, this magnetic musician.
0: Yeah.
6: Then off stage, all these things that you're talking about, that sort of extra talent that he had. And it seems, even thinking and reflecting on the Christmas Eve busking event that happened every year, I mean, look at the people he drew to that, but his commitment to that kind of cause. It also seems to me, again, talking to people, that in the music industry, in the Irish music industry, he was something of kind of a Gaelic chieftain, you know. Yeah. When he sent out the call, we're doing this, they answered.
0: Because he was a very significant figure in Irish music, right?
6: Yeah, the beard even, the look of him, you know. And the trust that they had in him musically, I think, is going to be something that's going to become even clearer and clearer throughout the day as people really begin to think about it. And just certain moments, you know, that are striking with me, like Other Voices would have been a massive programme for him. He was the first person on Other Voices. That's going to be 25 years old this year. There's Glenn, you know, down there. Who knew what that was going to, that juggernaut that Other Voices came into, Philip King telling me about that. Other moments I'm thinking about as well, for example, a concert that stood out to me. Do you remember in 2014, I think President Michael D. Higgins was on a tour in an official visit to the UK, and they did this extraordinary Calora in Royal Albert Hall.
0: Yes.
6: And it was like the Irish took over London for a night. Phil King reminded me that there was a moment where Glenn Hansard stood on that stage and got the whole audience up singing, you know, and just that feeling of that troubadour, that person who led the singing, that musicianship, I think that's the big thing. So you have these kind of this twin role, this absolute musical leader, but also offstage this music industry leader as well. And that's very rare.
0: I also loved, he as a Dubliner, he seemed to embody that Dublin yes. busking tradition. How much did his kind of roots shape who he became, do you
6: yeah,
0: think?
6: Yeah, well, you know, one of the things I was already listening back to, Brendan O'Connor did a very interesting and powerful interview with him just a few months ago, just in February. And in it he described and went back over this story of, like, how did we all get to know Glenn Hansard? And he talked about the fact he was born and raised in Ballymun, fabulous family there. He survived today, both his parents have passed, but he has siblings, three brothers, I think. And obviously his wonderful wife, Maura, and their beautiful son. I mean, we're all thinking about that beautiful family today and just what they're even beginning to grapple with. But he talked about leaving school at a young age, at about 13, and he said a line which really struck me, where he said, you know, he learned about life from the streets of Dublin, as you say, a true Dubliner, mm-hmm. you know, started busking, and that's really where it came. For many of us, it was the Commitments. The Commitments was that first time where he played Outspan, the kind of cheeky guitarist mm-hmm. with the long hair. That's where we got to know him. But he moved on, and then obviously things like Falling Slowly from the movie Once, that was unbelievable, yeah. 2008.
0: I actually have a clip of him. Can we play this clip?
7: I left school at 13 and I was busking kind of 13 and a half and 14. So I mean, I got all my education on the street, basically.
8: Yeah.
7: I mean, I remember studying Seamus Heaney, for instance, in school. And I was very fortunate in that there was a guitar left in my house and my uncle's guitar was left in my house and I learned how to play it. And that saved me. Like, I was on a kind of a trajectory, the kind that they sort of, you know, getting into the drugs, only gently getting into, get heavy into drinking, very young, beginning to kind of break into things, just getting into that slightly dodgy spot.
8: And that would have been easy, would it?
7: Oh, yeah. I was on that trajectory. And then my uncle's guitar was left in our house for a while. And a friend of mine, my girlfriend at the time, Grania's brother, gave me a cassette of Bob Dylan. And I was about 12 and a half. And I was, you know, kind of heading a rough road. And I listened to Bob Dylan and everything. Like, it's like my whole world just went into the opposite, flipped. Yeah. I stayed in the bedroom. I played Bob Dylan songs every day. I learned my craft. I decided music was all I cared about. My uncle was a musician. I wanted to be like him. But I kind of set every cell in my body, I set sail towards whatever Bob Dylan was doing. I want to be doing whatever that is. It was just playing music and traveling and singing and... And so that was a real turnaround for me. It was a life change, and I was I suddenly had my path.
0: Such a shock. I'm sitting with Evelyn O'Rourke and we're talking about Glenn Hansard, the musician who's passed away. What do we know?
6: We're waiting for confirmation on different details. So I'll have more of that. Obviously, we'll be following that throughout the day. So at this point, all we know is that it's been confirmed and the news is obviously being broken to his family and to friends and that wider community. I mean, we know that he couldn't have been busier. Like, he did Trinity the other night. Apparently, it was an extraordinary gig. I'm sure somebody will be texting in about that. He had tickets. There are tickets for sale for his tour. Like, he was due to do, I think, 6, 7, 8 nights around Ireland. He was due to go to the UK. He was due to go to South America. I think also we have to remember he was huge internationally, particularly in North and South America.
0: Oh, yeah.
6: I mean, I remember speaking to a Brazilian friend of mine and they adored the Frames in Brazil. Yeah. You know, absolutely. I was like, really?
0: They loved the Frames.
6: They loved, I think as well, it was the live event. Yeah. There was nobody like him in that moment on stage to bring. I mean, I'm thinking of songs like Star Star.
0: Yeah.
6: When the audience sings that back to somebody, that's a very powerful moment. You can't invent that, Baz. No, you know that. No. That moment has to come from the heart and the soul and your feet.
0: I think once, you know, the success of Once
6: yes.
0: brought it to such a global level.
6: And a
0: as
6: Dublin
0: well.
6: Story. So you have the Commitments and Once. So you have, as you say, this absolute true Dub, a boy born in Dublin, raised by Dublin, who celebrated Dublin. And that is something that I think is unique and strong and important. And an honesty to him, and very honest about, you know, what it was like for him being a teenager. But then that music intervened, that music piece came in, and that's what gave him the path.
0: And
6: that's what led him into such fame and acclaim, really, I suppose.
0: And talking of music, I think we'll have to listen to a song, maybe Falling Slowly.

0: As if that wasn't one of the saddest songs anyway. That's the song that, of course, brought the Oscar home for Glenn Hansard. Very sad to say, Ireland has lost one of its most distinctive musical voices. Oscar-winning singer-songwriter Glenn Hansard has died. There's text flooding in. I'm here with Evelyn O'Rourke. Such devastating news about Glenn. I've made a lifelong friends from all over the world, from Glenn Hansard and his shows. We travelled all over to follow his tours. He was very special to all of us. Another one says, the best unplanned gig I ever went to was the Frames in the Olympia. I love the Frames. He was unbelievable live. He indeed was. A possessed performance. Good it, I won't experience that again, but thankfully I have. Whenever I hear that song, Falling Slowly, it always brings tears to my eyes. So very sad, and even sadder now. We have, of course, over on the line, we have Victoria Mary Clark on the line. Victoria.
1: Yeah.
0: Shocking.
1: Yeah, I mean, it's total shock. It's like, it's complete. At first, it's just like total disbelief. Like, that can't happen. You know, Glenn, you can't, he can't go.
0: It's
1: like, he's so alive. He's so alive. Always so alive.
0: And of course,
1: you know, so full of.
0: You've known Glenn for so long, man. Haven't you?
1: So long. Like, his band, The Frames, was managed by Frank Murray, who also managed The Pogues. So I suppose it would have been, God, probably the 80s, I think. So a really long time.
0: How would you describe him? How would you describe him to someone who's never met him and only knew his music?
1: I think, like, really heart, love, the most loving man, the most kind man, the most thoughtful man, the most compassionate and generous man. Somebody who cared about people on an epic level, like more than I think anyone I've ever met. He cared about people, and he was always, always helping people. Like, from what he was doing with homeless, like with the Simon, with the bus, but not just the charity work, but also his work with young musicians. So anytime Glenn found a young musician who had talent, he would always try and bring them front and center at his gigs, you know. So he'd go on stage, invite them on stage with him, and then he'd give them the mic and he'd give them the space so that they could actually outshine him, you know. And he'd stand back and smile as though, like, I'm, you know, he's full of pride to let this kid take over.
0: And just generous, just generous. Why do you think?
1: Yes,
0: why do you think? Why do you think so many musicians, like in Ireland and abroad, why do you think everyone held him so highly? What was it?
1: Well, because he had that combination, which is quite a rare combination, of being exceptionally brilliant as a musician, like, you know, a natural genius musician, incredible singer, like, incredible. The last time I saw him sing was at the Trinity College. He did a gig there a couple of weeks ago. And he was on fire. Like, I said to him afterwards, you're like a 25-year-old, like, what's happened? And he's like, yeah, I have this, I've got this passion, got this energy. Like, he never seemed to run out of enthusiasm and fire. And he wasn't in the slightest bit motivated by money or fame. Like, he would give the money to anyone who wanted it. You know, the fame just was nothing to him. He just wanted to make music with good people and hang out with good people. And more than anything, he loved his child, Christy, and his wife, Myra. You know, they were the... Like, he said to me, you know, being a father is like the best thing that's ever happened to me. You know, why didn't I think of it soon?
0: Oh, so
1: I mean, I feel heartbroken for Myra and Christy, because he was getting started as a family man, and it was such a revelation to him. And it was so, you know, you've never seen anyone look at their child the way Glenn looked at Christy. It's magical.
0: It's so,
1: and
0: it's,
1: you know,
0: so
1: apart from that, like, he was so good to Shane. He was just like the best friend to Shane. He was the one that encouraged Shane to keep writing and keep singing long after, you know, like, after he'd had his accident, he'd been in hospital and all those things. Glenn would come round and go, no, I'm going to record you at home. It doesn't matter if you're in a wheelchair, I'll bring my studio to you. And, you know, he encourage Shane to make another record, which luckily will come out, you know, because of Glenn. Like, Glenn, like, just, he had this I don't know what. I mean, he just was so good. He was an actual walking angel.
2: Didn't Glenn? Isn't he on the new Shane McGowan tribute album as well?
1: He's
2: I think
1: on the tribute album, and he's brilliant on the tribute. He did a version that I thought, hang on a minute, this could be better than the original, and that's pretty unusual.
2: Yeah, I'm
1: he also organized Shane's funeral. So that funeral that everyone talks about was Glenn. He did that. He put all of that together. He got all those musicians. You know, he managed it, organized it, stage managed it. He made it into a production. And so that celebration that we all had was down to Glenn.
2: I have so many people who feel the loss, but genuinely, I'm so sorry because I know you knew him on a different level. So thanks so much for talking to me.
1: He was just one of those people. Like, you can't, like, he's a treasure, and to have known him was a blessing.

0: blessing. To have had that man in my life was a blessing.
1: Thanks, Victoria. Thanks a million. Wow, people are. This is a big one. This is a big shock for everyone, Ev, right?
2: I'm laughing, and I know you'll understand this because so many people talk about the Shane McGowan funeral and the beautiful chaos that day. And it was on my mind today that Glenn was the ringmaster, but look at the people that were drawn to that. I'm also thinking of Moncon McGowan's funeral last year, another absolutely devastating death in a kind of a similar community. And again, Glenn there responding to it. So all the time appreciating others. I mean, that talk that Victoria Mary's Clark was talking about there about him, you know, bringing Shane, pushing Shane artistically. That's not somebody who's consumed with their own career. That's an outward looking creative person. You know, that's somebody who's seeing things in other people. And you and I know that often in this business, that's unusual. But I think that's possibly why this is resonating so strongly as well, because we were saying that onstage person, but that offstage person.
1: Why do you, because I know everyone knows Once, and we all know the famous album.
2: We can all sing it.
1: Why do you, we can, yes. You know. But why do you
2: remember the music shop band people playing it? No. It was such in town. They were like, was it banned? You couldn't sing it in the shop.
1: I remember it's all we listened to doing Hello, Can You Go? We listened to that album the whole time. But why do you think the Frames were so important to the Irish music scene? What do you think it was about them?
2: I'm also just going to mention another name, Mick Christopher, who was another beauty musician who'd been a very close friend of Glenn's, who died so long ago. And I remember that was a really sad death, and I'm sure he's on people's minds today as well. Why do I think? I think that they did that beautiful blend of that gorgeous trad music beat that we love, but owned it and pushed it, right? So you had like bands like Keela knocking around, like all those wonderful kind of beautiful musicians in that world. Glenn was in that space and then just brought a different note to it. Like just brought a different sound to it. You know, he loved banging that guitar and pushing it. I think his vocal powers were superlative, but I think he got it almost like we're saying there, the conductor, that he could see a different, a sound that he could develop and extend. And working people like Philip King, who's, you know, such a kind of massive name behind the scenes in this world, he found those kind of people. And I think it was the sound of the Frames bringing in the best of trad, the best of folk, the best of rock, and then coming up with their own sound, which is very hard to do, right? Like, how many people stood there strumming a guitar? To make it sound different is incredible. And yet you can sort of tell a Glenn song, and I think his songs were poems. I think they were like massive ballads, and he wanted you to enjoy them. He loved that you sang them back to him. Yeah. And that was the power for him. So I think it's the collective.
1: Talking of the Frames, they were so beloved. Here's one of their most beautiful songs, in my opinion, Star Star.

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8: Welcome back. I'm Basil Schmeyer. I'm filling in for Oliver for the rest of the week. Today, myself and Evelyn were saying that the news has come in about Glenn Hansard's passing. It's just the longer you sit in it, the longer you feel it. Ireland has lost one of its greatest musical storytellers. Glenn Hansard's songs spoke of love, hope, heartbreak and humanity, and they'll continue to do so long after today. We remember him with gratitude for the music he gave us, and we send our deepest condolences to those closest to him. Rest in peace, Glenn. So many texts in, but Kieran Cudahy is here. Kieran, obviously, Liveline.
9: Yeah, it's just so profoundly sad, isn't it? And I was listening to you breaking the news earlier, Baz, and you described him as one of Ireland's most distinctive musical voices, and he really was, and people up and down the country would be feeling that loss. But, I mean, he's a wife and son at home. His young fella's not four till October, I don't think. That's just heartbreaking.
8: I think that's the love people have. It's that ownership. It's that, you know, when they won the Oscar, the pride, you know, and as a Dubliner, the busking side of it. I love everything he represented.
9: And the activism as well. Yeah. I mean, he was central to the protests around Apollo House. That busking that he did at Christmas Eve every year was for Dublin Simon. And Dublin Simon would talk about the tangible impact he had on people's lives in the capital. People who are homed today because of money raised by Glenn Hansard and the other people who would take part in that every Christmas Eve. And we're going to be speaking to different people on Liveline today. We're going to be speaking to Liam Wainley, to Fíochna Brennan, to Declan O'Rourke. We're going to be speaking to Dean Scurry, who has been a friend of Glenn Hansard's since he was a kid and has been a big part of his life. And Glenn was a big part of his life. And he is just utterly bereft, and he's going to be sharing his own memories of Glenn today. But I was struck by a text that you read out earlier as well. Somebody said the best impromptu gig they were ever at was that Christmas Eve gig, and people everywhere will have their own memories of Glenn or of the Frames or of the Swell Season or any of the other musical adventures he was involved with, or maybe they were involved in some of that activism as well alongside him. So whatever your own memory of Glenn is, if you are up to it and willing to share it, we'd love to hear from people on Liveline today on that front. So 087-484-8888 is the WhatsApp number. They can message me that way, Baz, or give me a call on 0818-715-815.
8: That's brilliant. Thank you very much, Baz. Messages flooding in.
10: Can you imagine the amount of weddings?
8: Oh,
10: songs?
8: Stop.
10: Stop.
8: I have here, Micheál Martin has put out a statement saying, deeply saddened to learn of the passing of Glenn Hansard, a talented musician and actor who made a significant contribution to Ireland's cultural landscape over many, many years. My sincere sympathies to his family, friends and fans. Michael D. Higgins as well. It was with deep sadness that I've learned of the death of Glenn Hansard. Glenn was a wonderful musician and performer whose gift for storytelling brought so much joy to audiences all across the world, from his early days busking on Dublin streets to his work with the Frames, the Swell Season, and on his very successful solo career. Glenn

0: captured all the attention of all who listened, and rightly so. He developed a loyal following from across the world. It's just such a shock. I know on the line, of Stuart Clark is on the line from Hot Press. Stuart, are you there?
1: Yeah, Baz, like yourselves, just stunned and actually a bit of denial. We only saw Glenn recently in January at our 50th anniversary concert in the Three Arena. He was one of the first artists to volunteer to play. He wanted to be there because Van Morrison was there. But he gave me a big hug and we just reminisced. He was a lovely man with a heart as big as Dublin.
0: Because I'm only doing fill-in. Do you know what I mean? I'm sitting here and I'm so upset. Why is it such a gut punch to everyone? What is it about Glenn that was so magical, in your opinion?
1: Well, he took us on a journey which started in the late 1980s. Live, he almost every time he played made it seem like the biggest, most important gig he'd ever played. He involved you. He sucked you onto that stage. It was quality as well as quantity. Like, you know, if he played less than 3 hours, he'd be shirking. Mm-hmm. We had the swell season. We had the joy of the commitments. Once he said to me that the one thing that he wouldn't swap for anything else apart from family, of course, was being on The Simpsons. That was for him.
0: As you wouldn't.
2: High mark.
1: That, I tell you what, he was also a musician's musician. People like Bruce Springsteen, Eddie Vedder, Ed Sheeran, who smell of fraud, they loved Glenn. And going back about 5 or 6 years ago, I was at the picnic and got a call, would you interview Billie Eilish? So I said, yes, I'd love to. Fantastic woman. First of all, her favourite film ever, ever, ever was Once. She was going to go later that night to check out the photo ops around Temple Bar. Yeah. But she said to me, like, Glenn Hansard's coming down with his guitar. I'm scared, Stuart. What's he like? I said, well, he's a lovely man. And, of course, they got on like a house on fire. But for Billie, Glenn was God. And it was just wonderful to see her youthful excitement at meeting her hero.
0: I think for so many people, he had that. People cherished him like that. What do you think Glenn Hansard's lasting legacy will be? What do you think it is?
1: Well, there are the films, but it's just the music. And I love the fact he never made the same album twice. Just when the swell season were massive, he went, I'll go back to the Frames. When the Frames were surging, it was like, I fancy doing a solo album. And in a crazy industry, he did what he wanted to do.
0: Which is hard to do.
1: The wriggle room. He learned how to say no, and he did things for the right reason. It was never like, oh, another tour. Got to top up the pension fund. Glenn did things when he wanted to, because he wanted to. And I think in the modern age, to achieve that longevity, but to have that much integrity, when the industry is trying to persuade you not to have integrity, just make the money, that's remarkable.
0: Yeah.
1: He was always true to himself.
0: Do you think Glenn changed the perception of Irish music internationally? Do you think people thought different of us after his music?
1: He was one part of it, but I don't know how many singer-songwriters and bands are now together because of Glenn. I mean, countless. You know, a band like Child of Prague I was talking to recently, Young Whippersnappers, really good band. And again, for them, you know, Glenn was the touchstone. And there are so many people who heard Glenn and thought, you know, maybe I could do that. But he spoke. He was a master, like Leonard Cohen. Of documenting the human condition. You listen to those songs at 3 a.m. with a glass of whiskey. You cried. You laughed. He was talking about stuff you'd been through. And I just think to strike that kind of very deeply personal chord and to capture very complex emotions in a 4-minute pop song, you know, that is, I don't use the word lightly.
0: No.
1: Genius.
0: Yeah, genius.
1: Genius.
0: Well, that genius, the loss of a genius like that, what does that mean to the Irish music community, do you think?
1: There's going to be a very deep sense of loss. What I loved about Glenn was he was always helping out young musicians. He was playing Vicar Street a few years ago, and he'd seen some young lad busking on Grafton Street, like he had done many years before. And the next thing, that lad was on stage in Vicar Street. You know, he liked to pull people along with him. He was pretty egoless, and he always liked to shine a light on the next generation. And I think I remember talking to him in some depth a couple of years ago when he reunited with Marquetta Iglova for the bookend to once. You know, the young lovers now, older people with separate families, and he felt that was a lovely sort of closure on that particular chapter. But the enthusiasm he had, and he kept on name-checking other artists. You've got to, like, see this person or go to that gig or whatever. He never stopped being a music fan.
0: Yeah.
1: And quite a few people in this business lose the joy and they go to work. It was never Glenn Hansard, Inc. It was never that.
0: Yeah.
1: It was always so much more. It was his lifeblood.
0: Because it never felt like it was celebrity. It was always music. It was always about the music.
1: I mean, I bump into Glenn every sort of couple of months on Grafton Street or around the place. I mean, some legendary nights in Whelan's. I mean, you know, that scene in the sort of 90s, early noughties, where you had him and his pals like sort of Paddy Casey and Declan O'Rourke. And I don't know if you remember Eyebrowy, the animated cartoon.
0: I do. You're talking to an old man here. I remember it all, the
1: exactly.
0: 90s, yeah.
1: And the caricature of Glenn was sort of fantastic, and he saw the funny side of that. But anybody that sort of, you know, drank in Whelan's would have known Glenn intimately.
0: Was there one gig that stood out to you? Was there a certain gig that you'll always remember him for?
1: Well, I think it would be one of the ones where he sat on the floor at Whelan's at about 4 or 5 o'clock in the morning. I just started singing songs. There's so many.
0: Yeah.
1: That gig with the Swell Season with Marquetta, there was something magical about that because of the history those two had. And that was, 2-3 years ago? I was doing a TV show. I was a roving reporter for a show on Virgin. And I said, look, just tell us a story. An hour later, they almost closed their eyes and recalled the whole Swell Season story. And I was just there going, oh, my God. It was beautiful. I think his passing will have enormous reverberations around the world.
0: Yeah.
1: As I say, he was such a good pal of Eddie Vedder's. Eddie came to Glenn's kind of rescue when sadly Glenn had someone die at one of his gigs, and Eddie had suffered the same thing with Pearl Jam and just got in contact, and through that, a beautiful friendship. And I think Eddie, you know, saw Glenn as a kindred spirit, a father confessor, well, a brother confessor, but they were extremely tight. Lots of emotions. I find it kind of hard to hold it all together. I'm sorry if I'm a bit dark.
0: Listen, Stuart, thank you so much for talking to me. I really appreciate your time, thanks a million, Stuart. Let's have a listen to another piece of Glenn's incredible legacy. I think I'm going to have Lay Me Down.

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5: Welcome back to the Oliver Callan Show. I'm Baz Shmawi. I'm filling in for Oliver while he's away. You can text us in on 51551 or WhatsApp us on 087-032-3232. Now, for the last while, we've been talking about this morning about the passing, tragic passing of Glenn Hansard. Messages have been pouring in from everywhere. It's clear from the response that, you know, for me, the Frames bookmarked a very special part of my own life, and I think a lot of people feel like that. I have so many messages, but I also have a fan on the line, Neil, who texted us in earlier on. Neil, are you there?
6: Hi, Baz, yeah.
5: How are you getting on, Neil? How are things?
6: Not too bad, Baz, yeah. Just very shocked at the news, you know. Yeah, just can't believe it, really.
5: You're a huge fan?
6: Yeah, I've been a huge fan all my life. I don't know how many times I've seen Glenn over the years, the Frames and that, yeah, so... yeah, hard to believe. Yeah.
5: Now, you met the man, you met Glenn.
6: Yeah, I texted in to share the memory I had the time I met him. I play folk music myself, and we were playing just in the local pub there on Stephen's Night, and we went to get a bag of chips after the gig, and we met Glenn, of course.
5: In the chipper.
6: He was travelling back. In the chipper, yeah.
5: So it's Irish story ever, isn't it? Meeting your celeb in the chipper. And tell me about that.
6: Yeah, so we were just like, he walked in and said, "Oh, geez, how are you, Glenn? How are you getting on?" And then I think after chatting for a minute, I said, I had the guitar on my back, and I said, "Will we do a few songs?" And he said, "Of course." And like that, I gave him the guitar, and he sang, I think it was Hey There, we did a Bob Dylan one. He sang
5: really?
6: Another one.
5: He started jamming in the chipper?
6: Yeah, oh, it was great. It was such a great memory, you know. I'm just looking here at the... I'm just looking at the guitar that he played on that day as well, like, you know, here in my room. And yeah, such a fun memory. He did the old triangle, and like, we had a great little session there.
5: That's,
6: you know, we had a great little crowd
5: memory.
6: In after a few minutes.
5: That's a magic memory, isn't it?
6: It was magic, yeah. I'll always remember it. So. And of course, so many times we've seen him over the years, you know. So
5: it's a huge loss, huge loss, isn't it?
6: Oh, unbelievable, yeah.
5: Listen, thanks for calling in. I don't know what to say. That's kind of it from us today. Very sad. You'll be hearing lots of memories and love for our friend Glenn Hansard. Take care. We'll leave you with this revelation.

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4: 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This is Rachel English. Good afternoon. The headlines this Wednesday lunchtime. The Oscar-winning singer-songwriter Glenn Hansard has died following a road crash this morning. Gardaí have said they fear that a missing 67-year-old Dublin man may have been killed. And temperatures have again soared in France and Spain as the emergency services continue to battle wildfires. The news is read by Brian Jennings.
5: The renowned Irish singer-songwriter Glenn Hansard has died following a motorbike crash. It happened near Lucan in Dublin just before 4:30 this morning. Hansard emerged from busking on the streets of Dublin to success with his band The Frames, to winning an Academy Award for the song he co-wrote, Falling Slowly, from the film Once. He also enjoyed a successful career as a solo artist. Our arts and media correspondent, Evelyn O'Rourke.
6: The death of Glenn Hansard has been announced and confirmed by his management, saying that with broken hearts we announced the passing of Glenn Hansard in the early hours of this morning. Glenn Hansard was born in Dublin in 1970. He grew up in Ballymun and started busking on the streets of Dublin as a young teenager. He first came to prominence with his role in the Alan Parker film The Commitments. His band The Frames then went on to win over many fans both in Ireland and on the international stage. Glenn Hansard was an Oscar-winning musician with the song he co-wrote, Falling Slowly, with Marketa Iglova from the film Once in 2008. He continued to write and tour both with The Frames and pursuing many solo projects. He was an advocate for homelessness, and his annual busking fundraising event on Christmas Eve in Dublin was a fixture in many calendars. Tributes have been flowing in, with the Taoiseach noting his talent. Glenn Hansard is survived by his wife Maura and his son Christy.
5: Gardaí are continuing to question a man in his 20s in connection with the disappearance

0: remains of a 67-year-old man who they fear may have been killed. Charles Clark, who was also known as Latchy, has been missing from his home in the Liberties in Dublin for the past 5 weeks. His apartment at Viking Harbour is being forensically examined. His family say they are very concerned for his well-being. Our crime correspondent Paul Reynolds.
1: Gardaí were today continuing a forensic examination at the home of Charles Latchy Clark in the Viking Harbour apartments in Dublin. The 67-year-old hasn't been seen for the past 5 weeks. His family reported him missing at Kevin Street Garda Station last Sunday, but the missing persons inquiry quickly became a criminal investigation. Gardaí suspect Mr. Clark was the victim of a violent attack. One line of inquiry is that he could have been murdered and his body taken from his ground floor apartment and concealed or disposed of. They set up an incident room, appointed a senior investigating officer and allocated all the resources of a murder inquiry to the case. A man in his 20s who was arrested yesterday in connection with the disappearance of Charles Clark is still being questioned today. His period of detention has been extended and he must either be charged or released by tonight. Paul Reynolds, RTE News, Kevin Street Garda Station, Dublin.
0: The threat from wildfires raging in parts of France and Spain has increased, with temperatures forecast to reach 40 degrees today. Dry western winds in France this afternoon are likely to stoke flames. From southwest France, here's Kate Varley of our foreign desk.
2: The roads west of Bordeaux remain eerily quiet this afternoon. Since Friday, this area has been under an evacuation order, amid heightened fears the wildfire could reach Bordeaux's suburbs. But last night, authorities announced that residents in three towns here, around 57,000 people, could start returning to their homes. They are among the lucky few. More than 100,000 others remain displaced as conditions are set to worsen. Temperatures could reach 40 degrees here today, and already several flare-ups are making the challenge facing firefighters exceedingly difficult. Kate Varley, RTE News, Southwest France.
0: Dublin Bus has announced a driver recruitment campaign targeted at women looking for flexible or part-time work. The company says only 8% of bus drivers are women, so they're offering part-time roles requiring just 2 days a week commitment to try to increase the number of female drivers. Our Eastern correspondent Samantha Lubberi reports.
3: A woman behind the wheel of a bus is not an uncommon sight in 2026, but at Dublin Bus, female drivers still only account for 8% of those doing the job, and the company wants that to change. It's offering part-time roles that require a commitment of just 2 days a week, Sunday and one other day. It says these shifts offer meaningful and well-paid work, along with flexibility and stability for women trying to manage childcare and other responsibilities that traditionally fall on females. The company is holding a series of recruitment open days in the coming weeks where women can get behind the wheel and talk to other female drivers about their experience of working for the company. Full-time positions are also on offer for women and men. The recruitment open days take place in August and September.
0: And now the weather.
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0: Rain and drizzle will gradually edge southeastwards over the country this afternoon and evening, becoming lighter and patchier as it does. A clearance to sunny spells and isolated showers in the northwest. Highest temperatures will range from 17 degrees in the northwest to 23 in the southeast. Rachel.
7: Thank you, Brian. And coming up on the news at 1, the death of one of Ireland's favourite musicians. We'll be paying tribute to Glenn Hansard and listening to some of the standout moments from a great life. Plus, the Cabinet clears the way for new rules on e-scooters and the continuing impact of the legal fees dispute.
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2: You're welcome back, and as we've been hearing, many tributes are being paid this afternoon to Glen Hansard, the actor and musician who has died tragically in Dublin. The 56-year-old was killed in a motorbike crash early this morning. Now, he first became known to many of us through his role as the guitarist Outspan Foster in the film of The Commitments. Here he is in The Commitments and later talking about his memories of the time.
3: Where'd you get this piano anyway?
4: It's my granny's.
3: That was nice of her.
4: Yeah, well, she doesn't know I took it, but she doesn't use the front room very often.
3: Push!
4: No.
5: One of my most enjoyable memories of filming was in here, because that's when the band first get together. So there was that sense of, like, what we had rehearsed for or what we had prepared for was suddenly being filmed, you know.
2: Glen Hansard went on to find success as the frontman of The Frames, a band synonymous with the changing Dublin of the 90s, a time of buskers and rock bands and endless gigs. The Frames released six albums, among them Fitzcarraldo, which featured the song many will remember, Revelate.

0: It was the movie Once, directed by his Frames bandmate John Carney, that brought Glenn Hansard's greatest success, including the Oscar for Best Song for Falling Slowly.
1: And the Oscar goes to Glenn Hansard, Arcadia Global, for Falling Slowly for Months.
2: This is amazing. What are we doing here? This is mad. We made this film 2 years ago. We shot it on two handy cams. It took us 3 weeks to make. We made it for 100 grand. We never thought we'd ever come into a room like this and be in front of you people. It's been an amazing thing. And thanks for taking this film seriously, all of you. It means a lot to us. Thanks to the Academy. Thanks to all the people who have helped us. They know who they are. We don't need to say them. This is amazing. Make art. Make art. Yeah, thanks.
0: Well, just before we came on air, I spoke to Glenn Hansard's friend, Hothouse Flowers singer Liam O'Mwainley. Still shocked by the news, he spoke to me about his friend.
3: So, as some people know, of a certain generation, myself, Fichtna, Peter and a few others occupied the streets of Dublin when we sort of realised that this is the life we're going to live. A life of music, and the next thing, of course, we're plucked out into the big world, and we're traveling, and we're barely at home. But any time we get back, we sort of noticed that there was a crew of colourful youngsters who were following in our footsteps, or just occupying, keeping the space warm. Keeping her lit on Grafton Street and Henry Street and around Dublin. And it was the Keela, those Snuddy brothers, there was Mick Christopher and the Mary Janes, there was Moira Begley, and there was many others. And Glenn, there was Glenn, and his, who would become the Frames. And they, I think they actually brought the community of songwriting and music and busking and being to another level, you know, in as much as it, they just, they, and it was, and Glenn, I think, was a host in that world.

0: world. He was sort of like the man who made sure that everyone was chatting and discussing, and he never ever lost that. He got to know so many people in this crazy world that he occupied, and never did he forget anyone from the world he came from. And you know, not only was it a call, it was a call with an offer of an appearance or a recording or a drink or a chat. Or, you know, he's done me a number of favors. Like, he called me soon after they won the Oscar. Marquetta and himself invited me to go on tour with Ronan O'Snoddy on the west coast of America. And they gave us that stage. They gave us the use of their piano. And I don't know, somehow we were welcomed as part of the show. I think maybe because those gigs suddenly weren't rock and roll gigs. There were gigs that had to do with the film. And but that's another conversation. But the thing about Glenn was just, if he liked what you did, he wanted to interfere in the best possible way. He wanted to, like, he just basically said, Liam, would you be willing to go into a studio and have me on the other side of the desk just rooting for you? I just think, you know, if he saw somebody with something, he ran at it and threw what he had at it. He carved out time for so many people. And there were so many people in his life, you know, and he carved out time for them. He was such a genuine man, and so full of love and fun as well, you know, and always had time to enjoy life with those people, whoever they were, whether they were, you know, film directors in Hollywood to friends who were living on the street. He had time for them, and he had time not only to help them out, but to sit and be in that company. And he'd, you know, racked his brains thinking of what could we do. And he came up with, like, what are we going to do next Christmas Eve? You know, there's one text that I won't be getting. And I got a text every year about Christmas Eve. And, ah, God, you know, we're so heart, our hearts are broken, but we have to send the love to him and to his family, Moira and Christy, and the loves, you know, the love he's had. Marquetta, I know, was a close ally of Glenn's. They continued to work together. He never stopped any project that he was involved in. He kept in touch with. I could go on all night really talking about Glenn, you know, because his impact. I as I say, I only heard about this kid, and I saw him busking, and then the next thing he was on the Commitments film.
1: Yeah. Yeah.
0: And then the next thing I met him, and I just got to know this passion, you know, this cultural passion.
1: Yeah. And that was Liam O'Mahony talking to me in the minutes before we came on air. Our sympathies to him and to all of Glenn Hansard's friends. Let's talk now to John Marr, Irish Independent's music journalist. John, a really sad day, the unexpected, the sudden death of a great talent. Tell us about Glenn Hansard.
2: Yeah, desperately sad, Rachel, just completely out of the blue. I mean, he was just 56, and there was a sense that he'd achieved a great deal in music, but there was so much that he wanted to do, so much left to do. And he was always kind of working on new projects, and we may not hear any of those now. He came, I suppose, to attention in the 80s when he, as a teenager, bussed on the streets of Dublin, bussed on Grafton Street. Of course, that would later become celebrated in Once, that great low-budget film. But I suppose for the wider populace, it was his appearance in The Commitments, the Alan Parker film, the great film from 1991, which coincided with the beginning of The Frames. And The Frames really were a band that were emblematic of that Dublin music scene.

0: the 1990s, and he's just had quite a career.
1: At a time when music has become in many ways more controlled, more about the industry, he was an authentic talent. He cared about the music, not all of the ancillary stuff.
0: Yeah, very much so. I mean, he really ploughed his own furrow. He would have had probably issues with the record industry in the early days, you know, how kind of corporate it could be even then, 30-odd years ago. And I think he made the music he wanted to make, even though in the early years, the Frames probably didn't have the international success that he would have deserved. They were hugely popular in this country, and it was quite a surprise to people that, you know, songs like Revelate, just again, so kind of emblematic of that time, didn't do it internationally. And it took, I guess it took the Oscar-winning song Falling Slowly from that beautiful film Once to put him on the map internationally. But he'd already been there in Ireland for well over a decade. And as you say, authenticity at the heart of everything he did, including the recent solo albums.
1: And his talent was appreciated pretty much everywhere, but especially by some of the biggest names in music, people like Bruce Springsteen and Eddie Vedder.
0: Yeah, absolutely. And Bob Dylan as well. Remarkable, Eddie Vedder of Pearl Jam. That connection between them was forged in unusual and tragic circumstances, in that fans died at concerts performed by both. Somebody died during a Swell Season concert, which was the band he had with Marketa Aglova. 9 people died at a Pearl Jam concert in Denmark. Eddie Vedder reached out to Glenn Hansard on learning of this news, because, of course, this is a small club, you know, people, performers that have to cope with something as tragic as that happening. And they formed a very close friendship and, in fact, collaborated together. But, you know, you had really big names, as you say, Springsteen and Dylan, singing his praises, but also people like Bono, with whom he busked in recent years, in recent Christmases. You know, there was that kinship there, two Dubliners from the north side of the city who had done good.
1: Mm. We heard Liam O'Mainley refer to that there, getting the text at Christmas saying, "Will you be there for the busk?" And he clearly cared a great deal about the problem of homelessness in the capital in particular, because I suppose he himself, he didn't come from a background of huge advantage. He left school at quite a young age, so he appreciated his success.
0: He absolutely did. I mean, he was from Ballymun, as you say. He left school at about 13. And in my early interviews with him in the late 90s, early 2000s, I mean, he would be quite open about the fact that he didn't have a bob. You know, it was kind of living paycheck to paycheck, gig to gig. But he really cared about social causes. I mean, you talk about homelessness there. 10 years ago, in December 2016, he was one of the leading advocates of the Home Sweet Home campaign. They occupied the vacant Apollo House building in the centre of Dublin. It used to be owned by NAMA. And he was trying to raise awareness alongside people like Hozier and Christy Dignam about just how much the awfulness of the homeless situation in this country. The numbers are ever increasing, but also the huge amount of vacant properties in Dublin and throughout. And that was something that, you know, he felt strongly about for all of his professional life, right up to the present day. As Liam O'Mainley would have said, you know, these Christmas busks were all about raising awareness and, crucially, money for homeless people.
1: John, thanks very much for taking the time to talk to us this afternoon. John Marr there of the Irish Independent. Well, we're going to pick up now on those plans for a tightening of laws on e-scooters. As first signalled a week ago, the minimum age for using a scooter is being raised to 18, and helmets and high-vis jackets are to be mandatory. The move, as you know, follows warnings from doctors about the number of children needing treatment for scooter-related head injuries. The Cabinet has been considering those changes over the past couple of hours, and we can talk now to the Minister of State for Road Safety, Sean Canny. Minister, good afternoon.
2: Good afternoon, and before I start, I just want to extend my deepest sympathy to the family of Glenn Hansard, who unfortunately lost his life last night in a road collision, and I just want to sympathise with his family, his friends and the wider community.

0: in which he was known in and revered in.
1: Now, let's talk about e-scooters. What you're proposing, I mean, we have known some of the details for the past week or so, and I suppose for many people the fundamental question is this: why are you choosing this particular approach rather than enforcing the existing laws?
0: Yeah, well, I suppose, first of all, the existing rules and regulations that are there, they were brought in 2024. And we've seen, for instance, the reports from CHI and the number of children in Temple Street who are on life support with severe head injuries as a result of collisions on e-scooters, with e-scooters. And that is why we have decided right now to bring in some regulations which are being acted upon right now. And with advice and from the Attorney General's office, the legal drafting is proceeding to change the age limit from 16 to 18 to make sure that make it legal for people to have to wear helmets and high visibility clothing, and they will be signed in late August. There are further, I suppose, legislative propositions which we will be bringing forward. One of them is to change the definition of an e-scooter so that it becomes a motorised propelled vehicle, or an MPV. And when we do that, it will also allow us to bring in further regulation in relation to the definition, first of all, so that it becomes the same as a scrambler, it becomes the same as a car, and the registration, which is a very important thing, and who buys the e-scooter, that person will be responsible for it. So it will have a registration number attached to it.
1: I'll come back to that registration. Yeah, I can come back to that in a moment, and I will ask you more about it, that proposed registration system. But just on the age limit, how's that going to be enforced in practice? Say, you know, will a retailer be required to check someone's age before a sale?
0: Yeah, well, I think they should be doing that now in any event, because right now it's 16 years of age, and we see that 74% of the children in hospital are under 12 as a result of driving e-scooters or being up on them. So I think that retailers have a responsibility here. Parents have a responsibility. So when we bring in the legislation to actually register the e-scooter, it means that whoever buys the e-scooter is responsible for it. And that's the person who will be brought to justice if it is felt that they are being used illegally.
1: Not the shopkeeper. No, they won't get into trouble for selling a scooter to somebody who's under the age.
0: No, as part of our legislation we'll be bringing forward, we will also be putting legislation in place where the person who sells it will be named on the registration the same as a car. So I think it's important that we have that accountability within the system. At the moment, you can buy them online. Anybody can buy them online. And who uses them and who owns it if they're stopped by the guard. So that's why we need to bring clarity to all of this, so that these new regulations will give more I suppose power, but also clarity to the Gardaí and what they can do. If they see somebody up on an e-scooter who has no helmet, they can take the e-scooter off them.
1: Okay, and on the registration system that you mentioned a few moments ago, will that system apply to all e-scooters already in circulation, or only to new ones sold after the law changes?
0: No, every e-scooter will have to be registered if this is going to work. And we will do that. We're working through the process of that with the AG's office and with the Minister O'Callaghan and Justice and the Gardaí to make sure that what regulations we bring in are actually enforceable, and that there's clarity there for the Gardaí as well when they introduce them. I think it's important to say that a lot of parents don't understand what the downside is of putting a young person up on an e-scooter. And when you see the reports that are coming from the CHI, the Department of Health, have prepared an interim report on the paediatric hospitals, and now we will also be getting a report on head injuries for adults with e-scooters as well, and we'll have that in August. All of that will inform our decisions of what we will do what legislation we need. But right now, we can bring in regulation as quickly as possible to try and stem this flow that is going on across our streets, whether you're in Dublin or in a small town or a village.
1: And just then, as far as the enforcement is concerned, will Gardaí need new powers? Will they need extra training?
0: Well, first of all, I think that with the Gardaí, we will be in consultation. The legislation will be done in consultation with the Gardaí. It'll be done in consultation with the Minister for Justice. So effectively, what we will be doing is seeing if they do need more training. Yes, they will have to have more training, but also that the legislation that we bring in, this is the important thing, is that it actually is enforceable and that there's clarity around what the law says and what the Gardaí can do. And that's something that's been worked on, and hopefully we will get that legislation in September, mid-September, when we come back to the Dáil, so we will have something enacted in the quarter four of this year. But the important thing, and you mentioned enforcement, is that we do have legislation that actually is clear and concise and can be enforceable. And also the law needs to be clear so that parents understand what the law means. But there is something here where parents are buying these e-scooters for children, and that's illegal. And I will also be doing a campaign on this through the Road Safety Authority to inform people what the law is right now. And it's very simple. You cannot be... right now it's 16, but it will be 18.
1: Okay.
0: You can only have one person up on it, and secondly, you cannot use it for the carriage of goods or services, and also there's a speed limit on it of 20 kilometres.
1: All
0: so
1: right.
0: we will be limiting the sale to machines that cannot that will not pass 20 kilometres per hour. The other simple
1: Yeah. We're up against the time here today with one thing and another, so I'm going to have to leave it at that. But thanks very much for talking to us on the News at One today. That was the Minister of State there, Sean Canny. Now, as you may have heard earlier, the Spanish Prime Minister Pedro Sanchez has warned that the next 12 hours will be decisive in his country's battle against wildfires. Though the main forest fire near Madrid remains stable overnight, regional representatives there are warning of extreme fire danger due to the return of high temperatures. In France, meanwhile, forecasters are predicting temperatures of up to 39 degrees today near Bordeaux, where the largest wildfire continues to blaze. Our reporter Kate Varley is in the southwest of France, just outside Bordeaux, and she joins us there. Kate, will you describe the situation there now for us, please?
2: Yes, Rachel. Well, the area I'm in now, it had been under an evacuation order since last Friday. But last night, they all got some good news. Around 57,000 people from three towns have now been allowed to return to their homes. But I have to say, it's still really quiet. There are very few on the roads, the shops are closed, there's an increased police presence. And we also drove by fields which had been completely stripped of their trees. And initially you would think, God, the fire has passed through. But actually, the authorities in recent days, they've been trying to create natural fire breaks. So by cutting all vegetation fuel that might help the fire grow. And across the region, indeed, thousands and thousands of trees have been cut down for this purpose.
1: You've also been following the situation in Spain, where, as I said there, the Prime Minister has been saying, you know, the next 24 hours could be crucial. What's the situation in Spain today?
2: Yeah, well, Pedro Sanchez was speaking earlier today and he said that 10 wildfires have remained active across the country, though he did express optimism that the situation would improve. 10,000 people in central Spain have yet to return to their homes. And of course, as we've been hearing all day, there's huge concern about the high temperatures that are coming. Here in Bordeaux, it's due to hit about 39, 40 degrees. And there's also concerns about the weather. So not only will it be oppressively hot, but there's a worry that dry winds from the southwest could fan the flames once again.
1: Kate, many thanks. That was Kate Varley there reporting from southwest France this afternoon. We'll have more on the News at One in just a moment.
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1: The dispute between the Justice Minister and criminal defence solicitors is continuing this afternoon. Jim O'Callaghan yesterday offered some concessions to lawyers, but so far the soundings haven't been particularly positive. Meanwhile, two High Court judges weighed in on the dispute, voicing concern that sensitive cases are now having to be postponed. Rachel Murrough is the Chief Executive of the Dublin Rape Crisis Centre. She too has been monitoring the situation. She joins me on the line. Thanks for talking to us this afternoon. What sort of impact have you been seeing?
8: Hi, Rachel. Yes, we have a number of cases before the courts at the moment. And for those whose trial is already underway, they seem to be proceeding as normal. But in recent days, some of our clients' cases that were due to start have been delayed. And that means that they thought their trial was going to begin, but now it isn't. And the reasons for those delays, we're not sure why. I mean, it could be because of the legal aid dispute or due to some of the very routine and common delays that are endemic in the system, but either way, it's very distressing and upsetting for somebody who's already faced so much. So we're supporting those clients through additional emotional and psychological care, but we've also observed an increase in the level of contact from people whose trial is due to start later in the year. And I think that their worry is with good reason, because it's probably in future cases where complainants are going to feel the impact most deeply. We don't know the scale of that yet until the courts resume in autumn and the backlog becomes apparent.
1: Can you describe for us how difficult it is for someone to prepare for a hearing, to prepare maybe to give evidence, only to have everything postponed?
8: It's so difficult, and these additional delays are really going to set some people back who've already put their lives and their healing on hold to get their day in court. And I'm mentioning healing because there are increasing numbers of victims of rape and other serious sexual offences who are choosing not to start counselling until their legal case is concluded, because they're so worried about their counselling notes being disclosed. And I really think that any avoidable delay in the justice system that then has a knock-on effect to victims' access to therapeutic care is really very regrettable. But aside from that, delays have a real psychological impact on survivors of sexual violence. Many complainants spend months preparing themselves emotionally for trial. They organise work and childcare, and they psychologically brace themselves for court. So when the start of a trial is delayed, the complainant often has to begin that process of emotional and practical preparedness again, which victims of sexual offences, they really don't deserve to have to do that.
1: So have you found yourself then having to say to people, listen, I know everything was supposed to move on this week, but actually it now looks as though this isn't going to happen?
8: Yes, and we have to say that a lot. I mean, there's delays that are, as I said, are endemic in the system. People have made the practical changes to their lives that I described, but there's also a financial impact as well. Like, survivors may have to take annual leave or unpaid leave. They may have to rearrange shifts guests to attend court. They could be travelling from all over the country. We have clients coming from abroad. And many of the complainants are women. And finding childcare for unpredictable periods of time is extremely challenging. So friends and family may have had to step in and be out of work or study themselves to help out. So to be told that they will have to return to court again at a later and unknown date will be absolutely crushing for them and also the people who are supporting them. So while talks are ongoing, we would really like to see sexual offence cases excluded from the action by solicitors, because I do think that the delays have an outsized

0: officer and a member of the club's executive has been telling me about what happened.
1: Okay, Monday night, a car was driven through the gates of Pierce Park, parked on our main pitch, and actually our only adult pitch, and the car was set alight and basically ruined the pitch, a sizable area of the pitch.
0: So how is this likely to affect you?
1: Well, I tell you, Rich, I don't know whether you're aware or not, but our pitch had been out of commission for basically the whole of the year up till now. Dublin City Council were doing some remedial work. They were replacing goal mounts and some remedial work in the middle of the park. So we hadn't got it. The weather wasn't very helpful to us. And it just took a long time. We got it back last week. And we played a ladies football match on Wednesday and an intermediate hurling match on Saturday, and we're heading into the busy period of the year when all teams play championship, and we have no pitch, so it's going to be a disaster for Crumlin GAA.
0: This is it. I mean, the club season is really just getting underway. What are you going to do?
1: I don't know is the answer. We've reached Dublin City Council, or Dublin County Board have been really helpful to us over the last number of months in that they provided O'Toole Park for a lot of our home games when we had no pitch. But that's a problem now, because as a senior club championship will be played in O'Toole Park. So we've reached out to the County Board to see if there's any way they can help us, and we'll be reaching out to local clubs, etc. We literally have one pitch. It's been a problem for us for years, so now that we've no pitch for the foreseeable, so it's we'll just have to depend on the charity of others as such, you know.
0: And will this affect training as well, Ger? And will it affect youngsters who might ordinarily at this time of year expect to be out there training too?
1: Yes. Basically, we all of, well, from under 14 up, use the, both in boys and girls, use the adult pitch. So any training, you can train on part of the pitch, but we can't simulate matches. We can't, it's bang in the middle of, just outside the 21-yard line. So it prevents us, all the younger age teams from 14 up, and all the adult teams, men and women, from simulating matches.
0: So really now you're kind of reliant on the goodness of others or the kindness of others who hopefully will let you share the facilities.
1: Exactly. Yeah, we, as I said, we've reached out to the Dublin County Board. We hopefully they might be able to help us in some way, shape or form. But as I said, Rachel, this has been a problem for us for years, having only one pitch. And now we literally have, we've known for the while, so we are depending on others to help us.
0: It must be very frustrating for you that somebody is willing to do this to what is a really important facility.
1: Yeah, like we're a great community-based club, and we provide a brilliant service, all provided by volunteers. And in fairness, this is the first time there's been any act of vandalism on the pitch. So, but it's heartbreaking. We were all elated last week. We had the pitch back. We were looking forward to the coming months, and now, through an act of madness, we're now left without a pitch.
0: And that was Ger Gavigan of Crumlin GAA Club in Dublin.
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0: And with the sport this afternoon, here's Michael Corcoran.
4: Rachel, thanks very much. Padraig Harrington has been named as a vice-captain for the European Rota Cup team as they seek to defend the trophy at Adair Manor next year. The three-time major winner was announced as one of Luke Donald's vice-captains as the hosts go in search of a third victory on the trot.
5: It's something I didn't expect. I'm delighted that I'm out there wearing the European Rota Cup logo again and out there representing the European Tour. It's something I've been very proud of all throughout my golfing life. It's great to be back, particularly in Ireland. You wouldn't want to miss out being in Adair in Ireland, so quite chuffed about it. I think it will be a spectacular occasion event. I think it will be one of the great sporting events. The whole of Ireland will be behind it and watching and enjoying and living it. Probably be the best week of the year not to be actually playing, to be a spectator, but obviously the players have to work hard and knuckle down and stay focused, but everybody else is going to have a great time. We're chatting away with the other vice captains, obviously Frankie and Eddie Molinari and Luke. We're texting away, we're looking to meet up, already starting to discuss players and

0: That's interesting from my point of view. You know, I love watching the young guys, seeing who's coming through, who are the good players. And now, you know, I have a reason to do it for the next 14 months and see where the next new crop of talents are going to come from.
1: That's European Ryder Cup vice-captain Padraig Harrington there. UEFA is looking to hold an emergency meeting with its 55 member associations this week to discuss FIFA's proposed sale of equity to outside investors. Yesterday, FIFA said it plans to create a 17.5 billion euro subsidiary to run the World Cup and its other events and will offer stakes up to 20% to external investors, a move which has provoked a furious response from UEFA, which accused the governing body of putting the game's soul up for sale. Finally, in rugby, Ulster have confirmed the appointment of Joe Schmidt in a consultancy capacity as coach development advisor through several visits to the province over the next 12 months, as well as remote interactions. He will work closely with coaching staff at all levels throughout the province.
2: Michael, thank you. And before we go this afternoon, we're going to return to the sad news of the death of singer Glenn Hansard. He'll be known to many for his annual Christmas busk on Grafton Street for the Dublin Simon community. And here he is on the Late Late Show back in 2020, explaining how it all started.
3: It's broken child, my human faith.
4: I was walking down Grafton Street the day before Christmas Eve, yeah. 10 years ago, and the Simon Christmas carolers were out. Mm. You know, it was a big gang of people, and sure, they're brilliant, and they're an institution. And they were shaking the buckets, and they said, "Oh, how are you, Glenn? Give us a song." And whatever mood I was in, or whatever headspace I was in, I just was like, I can't now. I'll come if I'm coming back up the street later on. And I went down the street, and I just thought, you know, I know what I'll do. I'll come into town tomorrow. I went home and felt bad. I'll come into town tomorrow. I'll take out my guitar. I'll do a bit of busking, and I'll make sure they get it.
5: Yeah.
4: Thinking that they might still be on the street. They weren't on the street the day after.
5: Yeah.
4: So I took out my guitar and started playing. And Mons was there. Mundy passed me by, and he said, "What are you doing?" I said, "Just see if you join me." And he joined in, and then Damien Dempsey and Imelda were walking by, and they did Fairytale New York.
5: Of course.
4: So we kind of had this thing happen spontaneously, where there was a big crowd.
5: Beautiful.
4: And we were singing songs, and we were making money, and we gave it to Simon.

0: The late Glenn Hansard, may he rest in peace. And that's the news this Wednesday lunchtime. Cara O'Hare was on sound. Our broadcast coordinator was Emily Hurley. The editor was Moira Hannan. Up next, it's Liveline with Kieran Cudahy. 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

0: Good afternoon. You are very welcome to Liveline. It is going to come as no surprise to any of you today that we're chatting about the desperately sad story of Glenn Hansard's death. And instead of me trying to sum up the scale of that, I want to read just one of the countless messages that we've already received. And this is just one of them. It's from Margaret in Inishbofin, who's been listening to the news all morning. I am frozen with shock hearing this news. Glenn had the most beautiful and powerful voice, and he used that voice for social justice too. May every strength and comfort surround Glenn's family to bear this devastating loss. And it is impossible to disagree with those sentiments expressed by Margaret, and similar sentiments expressed in God knows how many other messages into the station, because while everybody would be feeling this on some level, and everybody, I think, frozen with shock when they heard the news a couple of hours ago, his family are going through unimaginable pain, and our thoughts are primarily with them today, his wife Myra and their little three-year-old son Christy as well. If you want to pay your own tribute to Glenn Hansard today on Liveline, 087-484-8888 is the number for your WhatsApp messages. Maybe you've got your own memories of Glenn or the Frames, even listening to that little Willy Wonka-inspired interlude into Star Star. How many couples in Ireland today who got married in the mid-noughties onwards had their first dance to Star Star? More than a few, I would wager. So that's the WhatsApp number, as I said, for your messages, 087-484-8888, or give me a call to join this conversation and this tribute to Glenn, 0818-715-815. And Jay Boland is on the line of Codaline fame, of course. But Jay, let me first and foremost just express my own sympathies and say how sorry I am for you as well, because you've lost a very close friend.
1: Yes, thanks so much. It's just a very tough day for everybody. I think you'd be hard-pressed to find a single head in Ireland that doesn't have a Glenn story, of course. But I was lucky enough to know him for most of my life. And it's a big loss. Big loss.
0: When did you meet him first, Jay?
1: So I was very lucky. My life has always been intertwined with the wonderful Marina Guinness, and Glenn's life was also touched by Marina, and she's been an incredible source of support for many Irish artists. And I'll be talking to you like, I was introduced to Glenn by Marina. I was growing up in Marina's house, and Glenn and the Frames were setting up their studio at one end of the house, and Keila were setting up their studio at the other end, and that was really my introduction to music.
0: Take your time, Jay. You're right. Everybody, every head in Ireland, as you put it, will be touched by this, but, you know, he's more than just this incredible musician, this, you know, social justice campaigner. Is your friend, and we appreciate that, and how difficult this is for you as well. Tell me a little bit about the person he was.
1: Yeah, like, Glenn was just the kindest man I've ever had the pleasure of knowing. He always had time for absolutely anyone. Like, he said it himself, like, the Irish people would come up to him and just start mid-conversation, but he'd continue it. You know, he'd never cut you off. He always had time for you. And when I was an annoying teenager,

0: figure out how to play a song and guitar, he'd sit down and, you know, strum it through when he had far better things to be doing. And he had that energy, that life. And I think everyone in the world has seen it. And it took so long for everyone to see it. But I'm glad they did.
1: I know as well, Jay, that you've been in touch with his family and everything this morning, and
0: it's
1: unimaginable to think what they're going through, first and foremost.
0: I don't know. Obviously, I want to let the family say what they want to say in their time, but it's just complete. Of course, it can only be unexpected. It was a crash. But he was just kind of settling into the prime of his life, really. You know, he had just kind of figured everything out a bit. I was very lucky. I had a son around the same time as Christy. So my son Frankie and Christy have had the time together to grow up. And it was just lovely to kind of be at another stage in our lives together. We'd always kind of just been, you know, we'd see each other in passing because we both had successful careers and it was going well, so it would always be, you know, how are things going, you know, for 5 minutes, and whenever we did happen to be in the same country. But the last couple of years since COVID, we got to just be at home a bit, and it's hard.
1: I've heard him speaking in the last, you know, couple of years about that, about fatherhood. Like, it found him late, you know, in life. And he loved it. You know, and that seems like a trite thing to say, or an obvious thing to say. But, you know, I think maybe it was at the Irish Times, and he talked about just this perspective shift, you know, that the world revolved around him, and then suddenly the world revolves around someone else. He's revolving around someone else. And I guess, again, it's an experience all parents have. You've had it as well. You're no longer the star at the center of the solar system. You're just another planet orbiting this other star, this new thing. But it, you know, it, I guess it speaks to what you're saying, you know, this sense of him having it figured out, you know, and he was on this kind of start of this other journey.
0: I guess for me, I grew up, the Frames were the Irish band to aspire to, you know, and then I was lucky enough to know Glenn, as I did, and I just don't think Irish music would be where it is without that man. You know, he did so much for everybody, and just forever in his debt.
1: You get the sense as well, though, Jay, you know, they, like, the success was incredible, and the success outside Ireland and in North and South America, and yet he never ever came across as somebody who had even the slightest bit of interest in chasing this celebrity of that.
0: No. One of my regrets will be not continuing a conversation we had last week about art for the sake of art. And it was a true belief of his. Like, you know, it was never for the money. It was never for the fame. It was because he loved it. And yeah, he was playing a session last night, you know.
1: Oh well, Jay, it's awful. It beggars belief. And I'm going to repeat what Margaret and Inish Boffin said on the text. Frozen with shock, I think, is how people all over Ireland would have felt, and you and his close friends chief amongst them. So it's so difficult to talk. So if you bear with us, I just want to bring in Cathal Reardon as well, who's on the line and listening, of the Pogues fame, of course, as well. And Cathal, we appreciate you taking the time to talk to us, because this could not have been easy news to hear a couple of hours ago.
2: It was a terrible shock. I appreciate the chance to actually just talk about him on RTE. That message from Margaret was so beautiful, and just knowing that it's not just like, J.O., I'm so sorry for your loss, and like, it's not just our circle of musicians, it's the whole country, and people all around the world now are waking up to the news. Glenn touched lives everywhere, you know, through the music and just through being himself. He was such a

0: help to me when I needed an O-1 visa, and the visa lawyer was saying, listen, they don't care that you were in some pub band in the 80s. You know, who do you know who's won big awards and who's won an Oscar? And I was like, funnily enough, I know a lad who's won an Oscar. And Glenn had just been nominated for a Grammy for his solo album. It was Didn't He Ramble? And he was busy. He was so booked and so busy. And I reached out and said, Glenn, is there any chance? And he did. You know, he wrote a beautiful letter for me. So I got to have this whole life open up. And he helped so many people. People forget now the charity busk here in Dublin every year. It's turned into this feel-good Instagram destination thing, but Glenn started that to raise money because he was outraged by homelessness. He could not stand it. He was an activist. He put himself on the line. He did Apollo House 10 years ago, kept the bus going. He's done so many things. He was he organized the music for Shane's funeral. Victoria reached out to Glenn and said, can you take over the music? And Glenn did, and Glenn was mourning too, but he took on the job and took responsibility and just making all of that happen. And you know, the heart of the man is hard to fathom. He's so in the fabric of Dublin, and doesn't it just feel like the hole has been ripped in us with this news?
1: Yeah, and like it was he had such a Dublin story as well, you know, where he grew up and dropping out of school and then busking on Grafton Street. he touched all these different, you might be lucky in your life to lend your name to one particular cultural touchstone, you know, in the national tapestry. To have touched so many is remarkable.
0: Touched so many. That's such a good point. I was chatting earlier and I had this memory. I went to a gig at Carnegie Hall a few years ago. It was celebrating Van Morrison, and Glenn came out to sing Sweet Thing by Van. And Carnegie Hall, the microphone went dead. And anyone else would just go, oh dear, oh, you know, wait for the text to come in and fix it. Glenn didn't miss the beat. He stepped in front of the microphone, stood on the edge of the stage and kept singing. It was Grafton Street. It was just Grafton Street to him. He was a busker with lungs of steel, and he just kept singing. And I was sitting there in the stalls just laughing, just going, this is the most Dublin thing ever. You can be at Carnegie Hall and, you know, you're a busker at heart. You're a kind-hearted busker and nothing can throw you. Of course, and then when we had to celebrate Shane and Sinead at Carnegie Hall the year before last, I got to sing Fairy Tale with them. And it was the only time I ever actually stood next to him singing, and the way he was just not lost in his own thing. He was checking everyone else was okay. He had that great impish look on his face the whole time, encouraging you, keeping everyone kind, just generous through and through. It's awful. The loss is just immeasurable.
1: But I'm so glad you brought up the busk as well, because, you know, Carnegie Hall and tributes to Van Morrison, it's all such, you know, exalted company. And you know, people who occupy that space, it's very easy for them to maybe lend their name to a charity. And I'm not criticising anybody, you know, with sufficient stature who lends their name to charity. But you know, it was more than that. It was quite literally raising money, like by the euro, by the coin, by the 50 cent and the 20 cent coin thrown into the bucket. There's people who have a roof over their heads in Dublin today because of money Den Hansard raised.
0: Yes, that's so true. That's it. He's so part of the city and such a force for good. And like you say, a lot of us, we don't know what to do. We need to be told what to do. And the fact that Glenn could make these things happen, he would get on the phone. He would call people and

0: you know, a lot of us, we're on the end of the phone call and it's just one phone call for us. But for Glenn, it's 50 phone calls, along with everything else he has to deal with just to have his own life. He's put in all those hours for other people year in and year out. It's just extraordinary.
1: There are lots and lots of people getting in touch, and I'd be here till this day next week where to try and read all of the messages of love and support and condolences for his family. Let me read one. Tara Keane in Dublin, because Tara says, I've been photographing Glenn's gigs for years, and most recently I did the Trinity College show just a couple of weeks ago, and my last memory of Glenn is standing outside the bar after the show, everybody looking for his attention, but a homeless man walked past asking for spare change, and Glenn recognised him. He stepped aside for a moment and he talked to this man, giving him his full respect and attention. He was so genuine and authentic, and I feel blessed to have known him, a true gentleman. And that is from Tara.
0: Beautiful.
1: That's lovely.
0: Yeah. Well, Tara, that's Glenn. That's beautiful. There he is right there.
1: He mentioned as well, and Jay mentioned rather, Jay Boland, is fatherhood and how important that was as well for Glenn, for Glenn and for Jay. And he was on Liveline here on this show, Glenn himself. He was talking about musicals a couple of years ago, chatting to Joe Duffy at the time. That was the topic of the day. But Joe asked him about Christie, because Christie was quite obviously, you can hear it in this clip, quite obviously Christie was inserting himself into the conversation.
2: I've become a dad, Joe, and I'm sitting and Christie's here in my arms and he's listening to the phone. He's amazing, 10 months old.
3: Christie.
2: Oh.
3: That's not a bad singing voice. Bertner's helpless at that age.
2: A lot without you, you're right.
3: Where did, okay, I'm conscious of Christy on your, by the way, who's he called after?
2: Well, I named him after my friend Mick Christopher.
3: You know, Mick.
2: But of course, there's a bit of Christy Moore and there's a bit of Christy Dixon, of course.
3: Yeah.
2: It's just a real Dublin name, and we wanted to give him a Dublin name.
1: Oh, yeah, that was, that's lovely, isn't it? It's yeah. Painful
0: that's
1: to hear,
0: so
1: in a way,
0: beautiful.
1: But it's lovely to hear him laughing with his son.
0: Yeah, and like you said, his friend, he remembered his friend Mick Christopher, and Christy Digman was part of his story, and Christy Moore. That's that thing of being at the heart of the community of it all.
1: Yeah, community, so important. Of course, and I just want to introduce Dean Scurry into the conversation as well, because Dean, I know you've been listening, and you know, Glenn's connection to community is one that you share as well, and you know, your story together, your journey together goes back years. So listen, first and foremost, as I said to Cott and to Jay as well, I'm sorry for your loss, your personal loss today. It's awful news. How are you?
4: Yeah, I've been crying all morning, and then I just went and had a swim at the High Rock at Portmarnock with my sister and my friend, and we just hugged each other and we started to talk about Glenn and celebrate him. And I think that's what we need to do. As soon as we can start doing that, celebrating this man, celebrating his music, his life, his love. Glenn Hansen from Ballymun communicated at the speed of love. And that's the thing that I cherish. It's such a beautiful thing that he shared with us. And even up to last week, he invited me down to meet. He said, I'm going down to meet the Dalai Lama in Cork. Do you want to come? And he was just open and inviting people into his life to participate in the magic of life and love. And that's the memory. Even though it's raining in Dublin right now, the sun is shining in my heart for Glenn Hansard. My God. I met him when I was about 16 years of age, 15. I was cycling back from Wicklow with a youth group from Ballymun. He was doing a gig on O'Connor Street. He just set up a mock-up stage on O'Connor Street, and he was just banging out music for whoever wanted to hear it. And I got introduced to him. by a friend of mine called Sparky. Sparky said, "Glenn, this is Dean Scurry."
0: Excuse me.
4: And he said, "Dean, this is Glenn Hanser."

0: And the two of us just looked at each other's eyes and said, we need to do something together. And that was probably 45 years ago. And 10 years ago, we walked into hell together, hand in hand, and done Apollo House out of pure love.
1: So tell me a bit more, Dean, about that side of it. You know, we heard about the busking and Dublin Simon and the way they benefited. But again, I keep going back to her, Margaret and Inish Boffin, that text I read right at the start of the show, she talks about how Glenn used that voice for social justice. And people will remember Apollo House. Maybe they don't. This huge sit-in to prevent the destruction of this building, this, you know, that shone a light on what was a growing homelessness problem. And little did we know how massive it would become all those years later. But obviously Glenn had a sense of the direction of travel we were on.
0: Yeah, and Glenn kind of grew up in that. You know, if you look back in his life and his history, he had spent time in homeless accommodation. He'd worked for Simon and campaigned to end homelessness. And then about 10 years ago, I met him in JJ Smith's, and we were at a little jazz gig, and he asked me what was going on in the city. And I said, look, there's 5,000 homeless people. And he said, what do you want to do about it? And I said, well, you might need to walk into hell with me. And he said, I'll do that. And he'd done it in such a lovely and honest way. And then he does what Glenn does. He start ringing around and he start making phone calls and he start organizing and he start seeing what is the possibility, not just in Dublin. He was ringing philanthropists in LA and he was ringing Eddie Vedder and he was ringing all these types of people saying, what can we do about this? It's in Dublin, but this is a worldwide thing. I think he's seen the universality of it all, the humanity of it all, and that's what it is. It's community, it's love, it's people, it's everyday stuff, and it's taken that all the way to the stars. And he I think he mastered that, you know, from the gutter all the way to the stars. And he never forgot where he came from. As to that story there about where he was having time for that homeless person, I think he's seen everybody from paupers to presidents as human, as the same.
1: And listen, maybe that's why he's held in such high regard, that it's not just people's memory of the music. And I know so many people have been listening to, you know, Falling Slowly, Revelate, Stars, all those different songs that he had huge success with, chart success with then through the years. Maybe it's the fact that he didn't change and he lent his voice to those social justice campaigns and did more than lend his voice. I mean, if you're down in Apollo House and you're ringing somebody from Pearl Jam to see that you can try and sort out the problem, you're more than just lending your name and your face to a cause you believe in. Dean, you're kind of driving the cause, aren't you?
0: Yeah, you're definitely putting your shoulder to the wheel and you're seeing who else has it in them to stay the course. And Glenn has done that. In anything I've been involved with him in, he's done that. He's invited people in, and if you're up for it, if you have the stomach for it, if you can see the humanity in it, whether it's shooting a music video in Ballymun or it's occupying a building in Dublin for homeless people, whatever it is, or organising that busk every year off his own back and pulling in favours left, right and centre, and people just believing in him. You know, he lays it out, he tells the story, and people believe in that story. And that's what he could do in spades.
1: Yeah.
0: He could weave that story. And that line he uses, you know, a world of pure imagination. That's what Glenn created around him. And I think that's what we need to celebrate. Let's start celebrating Glenn Hansard. Let's start playing his music. Let's not be afraid to play the man's music and hold each other and hug each other and laugh and cry in celebration of Glenn.
1: Ah, it's a lovely sentiment, Dean. And I want to read another text that's come in, because they're flying in 087-484-8888, by the way, is the WhatsApp number. And Glenn was a credit to us here in Ballymun. He never forgot where he came from. When he won his Oscar, he visited two of the local schools to show the kids. So I'm sending my love and light to all of his family and friends. That's just such a lovely message. There's something of the Yeats in that, isn't there? Kind of, my country is Kiltartan's cross. You know, despite having an Oscar in his back pocket, he's down in the local primary schools showing it off, which gives a sense of, you know, sense of place in Glenn's heart. Frank

0: after getting in touch as well. I just want to introduce him. Frank, how did you know Glenn?
1: Yeah, thanks. Thanks for all those words, Dean. You summed it up, and, you know, I hope to God I can celebrate his life. But at the moment, I really can't, you know. I'm doing my best. I'm working at the moment, and when I heard the news this morning, I just didn't think I would react the way I am reacting inside myself, you know. I met Glenn over 40 years ago in a place called the Wildebeest restaurant just off Grafton Street, a friend of mine. And Glenn used to come in. I remember him, he had roaring red hair, curly hairs, and he'd come over and he'd get onto this old piano that was in bits, and he would bang away at it, and he'd come in every day. And the guy that owned it just let him at it, you know, and he had it then, you know. He was just such a bubbly young lad, you know. And then I was in the music business when he was with the Frames, and I went touring with them early on in their career. Yeah, you know, back and forth from the UK, Ireland, around the UK, you know. And we used to, you know, when we were coming back, you know, there was a bit of a beach there just off Conway, just in Wales. And Glenn, you saw, we said, come on, we'll go down to Conway for a five-a-side to break the drive, you know. And he'd be out that, you know. But he was just, I was just saying to the researcher, the last time I seen him, and I just delighted I had that memory of him, because the last time I seen Glenn was on Grafton Street, and he came over, and he was standing behind a busker who was singing Once, and Glenn tipped him on the shoulder and just took over. And it was such a beautiful moment, and there was nobody there.
0: Oh,
1: you know,
0: brilliant.
1: What I mean? There was six, seven people, because I just went, wow. I didn't recognize him, because I hadn't seen him for a while, and he had a beard on him. So I was just standing there listening to the busker, and he was really good. And then, you know, I got a tip, and I still didn't recognize it was Glenn until he opened his voice, and then obviously Glenn. And he came over, just saying to your researcher, when he seen me, he came over and he gave me a big hug, and he said, Frank, I'll never forget the time you gave us a gig down the Point Depot. The Point Depot, that's how long it is, when it just opened. I said, yeah. He said, I know. He said, after, I really wanted to come over and say thanks very much. That was the best gig I ever did. It was a big stage. I knew then that's what I wanted. I wanted to get out onto the big stage. You know, all the what we call the toilet tours. They're great and all the rest of it. But he said, when I got onto that stage, he said, but that was the biggest gig I ever did, and I really want to thank you. But what I want to really say about, fair play to you for what you did. And what the gig was about was the Warrington bomb. Do you remember Jonathan
0: yes.
1: and Tim Perry, the two young kids that died in the Warrington bomb? I did a concert just to remember them and to do a fundraiser for the family. And one of the first people I went to, because I had just come off a tour with the Frames, was Glenn. And he sat with me and he said, right, why don't you try this? And why don't you? Now, I've never done a gig in my life, and I'm doing a gig at the Point Depot.
0: Yeah.
1: And even then, Glenn was on the ball.
0: Yeah.
1: And he said, ring Mary, ring this, ring, do this. You could do this. And there was people coming and saying, you're mad. You know, that's like, that's going to cost you a fortune. Da, da, da, da, da, da. But Glenn was giving me the kind of, you know, the push to do it.
0: Yeah.
1: And he was making calls at the time, and he was really enthusiastic about it, you know.
0: Brilliant.
1: And he said that to me that night, which really, my heart melted, because it wasn't that he wanted just to get up on a big stage and show off his talent. It wasn't that at all. He was honoured that he was asked.
0: Yeah.
1: And not only that, he took the reins because of the cause, not
0: yeah.
1: because he wanted to be a star.
0: It's like Dean, you're talking about him taking the reins at Apollo House as well, Frank.
1: Mm,
0: and what,
1: exactly.
0: What else did Dean say? He said, you know, hold each other and hug each other and love each other and play Glenn's music.

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0: We are paying tribute to the late, great, I cannot believe I'm even saying it, the late, great Glenn Hansard today. You will at this stage be aware, I'm not breaking the news to anybody, the awful, the devastating news for his family, first and foremost, that Glenn lost his life in an accident overnight. And Dean Scurry and Cadhg Reardon and others have been sharing their memories with us. Jay Boland as well from Codaline mentioned the studio setup when he first bumped into Glenn and the lads from the Frames. And he said you had them at one end of this house and then at the other end you had a studio set up for Keela. And Ronan O'Snodig as well is on the line. Ronan, you're very welcome to the show and we appreciate you taking the time on a difficult day as well. So we're sorry for your loss, your personal loss. How are you doing?
1: I suppose I'm reeling. I'm walking up and down the river in Arklow. I'm here with a good friend of Glenn's as well, and my missus Sarah, and I suppose we're talking about this. I've been kind of on the phone a lot to people to try and make sure they heard it from someone as opposed to the news. Just piecing this all together. You know, listening to conversations from the past and filing them, I suppose.
0: I know you were listening as well before the break to some of the lads and Frank talking about the gig in the Point Depot as well. And what when you were listening to them, what did they bring to mind for you, your own memories of Glenn?
1: I've known Glenn most of my life. Very accurate memories of his kindness or his courage or the way he not even inspired, kind of nudged you on. Glenn was a big deal for me in the world we grew up in. He was kind of the strongest of us. On the streets, he was he had a kind of a fearlessness which helped everybody grow around, if you know what I mean. Because, yeah, he'd stand your ground. And in busking, I suppose nearly like in a little dog pecking order, everyone knew Glenn was the captain, you know. When he shouts, you go. And songs were arranged with a blink of an eye, you know. But, Glenn was the captain.
0: So was he just... So he had that intangible quality, did he? That, you know, and other people have it. That when they're in a group, that people naturally turn to them and say, okay, you're the leader.
1: Completely, yeah. You'll see it on football pitches or hurling matches. You'll know who's the... is the big sauce. Or that's the wrong word. I was afraid of doing the interview because I'm lost on words at the minute. I'm slightly all emotions. And it takes a second for them to turn into words, you know.
0: Yeah.
1: But it's so big. Glenn was so big for so many people who mightn't ever be known. But, yeah, like someone was saying earlier about talking to the homeless fella. I'd seen him doing that kind of thing since 1986. I've always seen him pay attention to people around him and give them his attention. Yeah, a very, very, very strong fella.
0: Yeah.
1: And a big, see, it's more than a big heart. I mean, you'd be proud to be a friend of his. Everyone, you know, you got that feeling. And you'd look after that friendship, you know.
0: But when you think of his success as well, Ronan, I mean, his musical success.
1: Yeah.
0: And you think of the Oscars and outside of Ireland even, like how big he was in other parts of the world. And he Glenn could have spent his life in hallowed halls if he wanted.

0: And yet, there was this accessibility to him, and he never seemed to chase that. I guess that speaks to his character too.
1: Yeah, he that's a big balancing act, and he really, he kind of flying colours through all of that. But again, it just made everyone even prouder of him, thinking, God, he's one of us lot, and he's winning Oscars and walking the high wires, you know, and still, you know, he didn't change his accent, or he didn't contort himself into a different being for all of that. It just makes it really proud of him. Now the shock of this, because I don't think anyone had expected anything other than to get in a soft lane, you know?
0: Yeah.
1: Courage.
0: Absolute shock, and everybody has mentioned, you know, the campaigning and the social justice work and the charity work, and there was never a sense there was a kind of a PR operation going on, Ronan. You know,
1: that wasn't his thing. He was the real thing, and maybe Ken was actually the real deal. And that's why, I mean, you'd be so proud to know him, or to know you spent time with him. Or,
0: yeah.
1: You know, he's the real thing.
0: I know, listen, it's so difficult. I know, it's so difficult. Yeah. And we appreciate everybody, including you, Ronan, taking the time in difficult circumstances when you're still trying to process it. And I know Fiacna O'Brien as well is on the line and has been listening to this. And Fiacna, you as well.
1: And hiya, Jay, and how's it going on? We'll all hug in a week or in a few days. We'll just fucking hug each other. He's the big captain now.
0: That's
1: like
0: James Connolly,
1: you know.
0: Yeah. Fiacna, how are you?
2: Exactly, Ronan. Hiya, Kieran. How's it going?
1: Good.
2: Good to talk to you. My goodness me, still processing this news. You know, Liam called me early this morning and told me that I couldn't believe it. Like all the rest of us, really kind of shocked and saddened, and then sitting with what Glenn has given us all, you know, what he's given this country, what he's given the world, with his humanitarianism, with his soul. And I was immediately brought back to the light. You inevitably think, when's the last time I saw him? And the last time I saw Glenn was up on the hill of Uisneach at Monaghan's, McGann's scattering of his ashes. And he had Christy in his arms, and there was rain pouring, and myself and Liam were singing some songs, and Glenn was sitting in the rain, listening, lapping it up, completely unperturbed by the weather. And then we were chatting afterwards, and little Christy had this gorgeous little oak leaf in his hand, which he gave to me. And it is sitting in a guitar case at home at the moment. I just opened up the guitar case this morning, and the oak leaf was in the guitar case, the guitar that I was using on that day. And that is something that I just think that I just will just treasure that. And of course, my heart goes out to Christy and to Myri and to the whole family. That's, you know, it's a shocker.
0: It is. It's devastating, and it's such a sad story. It's such a lovely story, Fiacna, as well.
2: We just had that connection at that time, and I could see, I hadn't seen Glenn in a while. I don't know, the last time I saw, but I think it was probably I think we were all doing the Late Late Show or something together one night, you know, and then just to have that little moment when we were remembering another great Irishman, Monaghan McGann, we were all there together in this sacred place, and having this, that is, to me now, it's a moment that I'll treasure as a sacred moment, you know, moving in, one of those moments in life that you will never forget. And little Christy, who was, you know, 3 years old, I think he's going to be 4 in October, just giving that little leaf to me and putting it into my hand, and Glenn just being just this most gorgeous dad in that moment, saying, oh, look, he's giving you a little present, you're here. I just took it with gratitude, and we all smiled and hugged and carried on with our day.
0: Oh, you'll have to cherish that leaf, Fiacna.
2: Absolutely, absolutely.
0: Yeah. It's just one of the lovely stories that you know, people are sharing in celebration. Again, I go back to what Dean said, you know, celebrate him, celebrate Glenn. It's awful. It was unexpected. He was so young. He was on the beginning of this other journey in his life. And still, it's celebration is what Dean wanted. And, you know, we've been listening to Glenn himself speaking, you know, from previous interviews he gave. We've mentioned the Oscars so many times. I just want to play, because so many people as well will remember that as well, that massive success. And here it is.
3: And the Oscar goes to, excuse me, Glenn Hansard, our Predator Global, for Falling Slowly for Months.
4: Thanks. This is amazing. What are we doing here? This is mad. We made this film 2 years ago. We shot it on two handy cams. It took us 3 weeks to make. We made it for $100,000. We never thought we'd ever come into a room like this and be in front of you people. It's been an amazing thing. And thanks for taking this film seriously, all of you. It means a lot to us. Thanks to the Academy. Thanks to all the people who have helped us. They know who they are. We don't need to say them. This is amazing. Make art. Make art. Yeah, thanks.
0: We've been spoiled in this country in terms of success at the Oscars in recent years, but that came so unexpectedly, arguably. Yes, it was nominated and people knew and they got excited, but there wasn't maybe the same sense of slow build like there was behind the likes of a Cillian Murphy or maybe a Saoirse Ronan someday as well. And the whole country was so, so proud. I remember it. I remember watching it live. But, you know, that was one side of Glenn. And as I said earlier, it was an excuse to allow him to live the rest of his life in hallowed halls, but he didn't. He was very much one of the people and of the people and didn't want to abandon where he came from, and it was part and parcel of him, and that was made manifest every year in the fundraising he did for Dublin Simon as well, with the busking. And I want to give people a sense of how important that was, how tangible an impact that had on people in this country, people alive today, people listening to this today. So Catherine Kenny is with me from Dublin Simon. Catherine, you're very welcome to the show. Before we talk about that, I'm sure given that relationship, you would have known Glenn, and you're feeling that loss today.
5: I am, yes. And many of us are feeling that loss today. As other people have said, the shock. He was so full of life and ideas and enthusiasm and full of engaging with people, that the shock of that no longer being accessible to us is just heartbreaking today. We're definitely all in shock. And I was very fortunate to have met him a couple of times over the years. He's been doing our busk since 2010, which started as wanting to bring Christmas cheer to people on the streets, but linking that to the issue of homelessness and raising awareness of homelessness. So he's been doing that 15, 16 years now, and really added to everything that was done. And I think he very much accomplished that, spreading Christmas cheer, bringing people together, raising the topic of and the issue of homelessness. Even during COVID, he didn't stand back and said there's nothing to be done. He used his own creativity and bringing people together, and did the busk in St. Patrick's Cathedral. So, like, he was tireless, and he was a tireless advocate for us. And he definitely raised funds over the years, over 2 million euros, but it was more than that.
0: Over 2 million quid from that busk?
5: Over 2 million, yeah. Over 2 million he raised for us. And that's not even all of it. What's intangible and what really can't be captured is the impact he had on the clients he allowed be part of the busk and bring into it, the conversations he had with people along the way, encouraging them and encouraging us to keep up the good fight and keep working towards it. He brought in people to support him and to support us. Sheer tirelessness. Like, his loss is immeasurable, not least to his family and friends and colleagues.
0: Yeah.
5: But certainly to us today, we're feeling the shock of it.
0: I mean, if you'd never released a single piece of music, if he had never had any success in that regard, if he had never walked into Apollo House, if he had never done anything else, I mean, to have raised 2 million quid plus, I guess it's a legacy most other people could only dream of in terms

0: of the positive impact that has on people. I mean, I assume with that money, an organisation like yourselves, there's people with a roof over their head because of that today.
1: Yeah.
0: Listening to this.
1: There's people with a roof. People with a roof over their head. People with hope. People who he encouraged their music careers. There's people who felt seen by him. He spoke to people as he walked up and down the streets of Dublin, and he spoke to people and he learned their stories and he brought that storytelling to us and to the issue. And he made it real. But yet the legacy he leaves is significant. And the impact he had when he was around is just incredible. As I said, yes, there's the housing. There's the piece that people now have a roof over their heads thanks to him. But also the hope he provided for people.
0: Yeah.
1: And that can't be... He saw the person.
0: Yeah.
1: Not just the issue.
0: Well, let's stick with that then, the seeing of the person behind the issue, because Eddie Winston is on the line as well. And 087-484-8888, by the way, is the WhatsApp number if anybody wants to share their own memory or just messages of love or support or condolence to Glenn's family. Eddie, tell me about your relationship with Glenn, how it started, what happened?
2: How's it going, Caroline? Yeah, just first off, I'd just like to say condolences to the family you know, it's such a huge loss. I suppose I first kind of came into contact with Glenn through a Community of Hope and John O'Donnell, who does a lot of amazing work as well for Dublin Simon Community. And I remember I was performing and I was kind of really nervous because I knew he was there. And afterwards, I was chatting to him and I can't even express kind of how at home and how comfortable he made me feel straight off the bat. As you were saying, he made you feel seen. You were talking to someone who you could feel that he cared about you, you know, straight off the bat, and really encouraged, always words of support and encouragement. Like, you know, it was like, yeah, I'd say at the big bus drop down. And I remember one year doing the big bus and Dermot Kennedy came in, and I just offhandedly said to him, I was like, I suppose that's us out of limelight there with these big stars there. And he was like, oh no, he says, like, everybody will be equally performed. And I think it was that equality that no matter where you were going on the music scale, so to speak, whether you were busking in the street or whether you were doing three arenas, he gave everybody the same energy. And you hear the stories, you know, people talking about that humanity, you know, the care inside of him. And that's the impact. Like, you know, when I watch him and how he treated people, from my point of view, that's the inspiring part for me. It was like, that's what kind of was highlighted to me, that no matter where you are, where you're coming from, do you know what I mean, that he's going to have that time, you know, to chat you and support you.
0: And did you, I mean, this is the real sense I think people are getting listening to this, is that Glenn would talk to whether it's you or to that homeless person outside Trinity College or anybody else as an equal. But were there times when you were talking to him, you remind yourself, sorry, this is Glenn Hansard from The Frames. Your man, he's got an Oscar at home that I'm talking to here.
2: Do you know what, funny enough, like, that never really came into my head because he was so down to earth. Like, you know, it was just like chatting with someone on the corner, literally. Like, I remember one year after the big bus, like, you know, he's on stage with all these Irish music legends, like, you know what I mean? And then you walk out half an hour later and he's at the top of Grattan Street busking just for everybody, you know, and joining in the crack. And I think that's what it is. He was a people person. He loved people. Like, you know, he loved music. And you bring that combination together, like, you know, and you feel something special is happening, you know, because he's so energetic and, you know, running around getting everything together, like, you know what I mean, and you kind of feel, you gravitate towards that nearly, you know.
0: Well, Eddie, stay with us because Brendan Ogle is on the line as well, a former trade unionist. And Brendan, again, as I said to everybody else who knew Glenn today, I'm sorry for your loss as well, because your lives were intertwined, and you might tell us a little bit about that.
3: Thanks, Kieran. Just listening to everybody and look at everybody that knows Glenn will be absolutely reeling today. And I just want to send my own condolences to Moira and Christy and Glenn's brothers. And I got to know Glenn later than most other people. My wife knew him through music because she used to do the lights for the Frames way, way back.

But I got to know him through activism. Much as I love Glenn's music, and we often joked about that, I got to know him as an activist. And I got to know him through his mum, actually, Catherine, gone now.

0: And he performed for Right to Water. We used to have these big kind of rock concert things masquerading as protests. And I know him and Damien Dempsey, and Damien would be devastated as well. Performed a couple of times, one time famously in Merrion Square. The two of them did a duet of the old Triangle in the freezing cold. And then, of course, Apollo House happened. And Glenn was really a big mover there. Because of the water charges campaign, the housing emergency, of course, was evolving. And people were saying to us, because we'd been involved in the water, would we do something about the housing? But
1: yeah,
0: it's such a complex area, as Catherine there knows, and other people know, of course, we didn't know what we could do, you know. But then Dean and Glenn and people like that kind of got involved at Christmas. It was 10 years ago. I actually met him a couple of weeks ago to talk about this, because it's 10 years this Christmas coming, Apollo House. And myself and him and Jim had spent a day shooting the breeze and having the hang, as Glenn would call it. And he's looked at what the music is fantastic, but the Glenn that I knew is the Glenn that's coming across on your show, Ciarán.
1: Yeah.
0: It's the Glenn of this world called metal, and he often referred to this in his concerts. And what he meant by that was, it's an old Irish word for community. And it goes back to this theory of people coming together to do big things. People, farmers coming together to skin the hay. People in rural Ireland coming together to build a house for somebody. And metal, coming together. Glenn didn't do politics, although he knew politicians. He didn't do politics. Glenn's politics was just people coming together to do good things. And he called that metal. And that's who he was. And Glenn could be anywhere. Glenn could be playing in Australia. I was talking earlier to his great friend Mark Stanley, who was the drummer in the Frames. And I've recovered from cancer. Mark's recovered from cancer. And we were thinking, and Glenn helped us both through that. And now we've lost Glenn. It's just such a desperate shock. But Glenn could be in Australia or in the States, and you could get a WhatsApp or a text because somebody needed something. Somebody was in trouble, or somebody needed a hand, or somebody needed a help out. And I wasn't the only one that got these messages.
1: Yeah.
0: Could you help this person? Could you help that person? And Glenn was always helping people. Like, I don't know how he got time for music. And he made so much of it, and it was so brilliant. And it'll keep us going for years. But I don't know how he got time, because his heart was so big, and he'd never ignore anybody. You made reference there to hallowed halls. He could be in any hall, and there's people, great, great, great people who mix in those circles, who would be listening to this, who've lost their friend Glenn today too, and
1: yeah,
0: their grief's real, more real in some ways. But Glenn didn't want halls. Glenn was happiest with his cap on him, walking around Dublin in the rain. Somebody might give him a shout, or give him a this, or give him a that.
1: Yeah.
0: And, you know, that's what Glenn was happy. And,
1: yeah. I hope you get that sense. Because we're getting, I know you say get messages at 3 a.m. from Glenn in Australia, but we're getting messages as well. I just want to read one to you, Brendan. Hi, Brendan Ogle's daughter here, Dara. I don't even have the words. This is such awful news. Everybody here is absolutely devastated. I wanted to share a lovely memory of Glenn playing the guitar and singing Falling Slowly, walking down the aisle after Dad and Mandy got married. Fill the room with smiles and love, and a memory I'll never forget. He had a heart of gold, and although I didn't know him as well as Dad and Mandy, the news is heartbreaking, and we're all thinking of his family today. So that's from your daughter, Brendan.
0: Oh, I know, Ciarán. I know. Yeah, that's 10 years ago as well. Glenn did the music for our wedding ceremony. He also did the afters. He wasn't supposed to do the afters, but try keeping him off the stage. We have a brilliant band from Galway.

0: were doing the afters, but it ended up in one. But yeah, and it's not something we done. We were so grateful, and he made such an impression on everybody that was there. And I'm a little bit, Ciarán. I've spoken to you before. I've been around a while. I've met all sorts of people. I don't think I've ever, and I'm not saying this for effect, I don't think I've ever met a more generous human being than Len Hansard. I really don't. And
1: yeah,
0: I seen him a couple of weeks ago that day, and then we went to the gig that night, which got a little, anyway. And the little lad was there, little Sandy Heddenham. He's the spitted Len, you know, little Christy. And I remember when Christy was born, and me and Mandy were heading off to Argentina for a little while. We went and visited Christy and Len and Moira, and he was so happy to be a dad, so happy. Yeah. And I just can't even think of Moira and Christy at the moment and what they're going through, Ciarán, to be honest.
1: No, and listen, I repeat myself. I've said it before, and I say it again. While everybody, how did Jay put it earlier for Cote d'Ivoire? Every head in Ireland will feel this on some level, but it's his family, it's Moira and it's Christy and it's his brothers and it's everybody closest to him. We have to keep in our minds first and foremost. Brendan, I really appreciate you taking the time to chat to us, because I know it's not easy today and everybody still processing the news to some degree.

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5: I guess with the commitments, because when we did the commitments, it was in 1990, I was 20 years old. I didn't go for the audition. I just showed up with my friend. We had been up all night. Me and my mate, we were smoking weed and we were listening to records. And he was like, oh man, I have this audition. I have to go. And we walked because we were trying to kind of sober up. And he was looking at the script and he went for the audition. And I sat outside waiting for him. And he came out. He had done his audition. We were about to head off. And I can't remember if it was John or Roz Hubbard said to me, do you want to read for this part? And I was like, oh, no, I'm just here with me mate. I'm just here to, she's like, come on in and read it. And because I had my guitar with me, they said, you've got red hair, you play guitar. You fit the bill for this character that we're casting, Outspan from the commitments. And so I went in and I read out a few lines and I had no problem with the accent because I'm from the north side of Dublin. So I'm a north sider. I've got red hair. I play guitar. I kind of fit the bill. So they gave me a call back. And much to my surprise, I got the part.
6: Yes, that was Glenn Hansard remembering how he got the part. And he mentioned the Hubbards, and Roz Hubbard is actually on the line. Roz, you're very welcome to the show. And my sympathies to you as well, because you knew Glenn better than most of us. Is his memory correct? Is that how he got the gig?
7: It is. We talked about him. We didn't think we'd get near him because we were so involved with music at the time.

0: And we knew the frames were there, and there was a happening group, and we might not get near him. And when he came in that day, it was a godsend. And John Hughes, our music wrangler, had talked about him. He used to be in a group 100 years ago when we were all young called Minor Detail. And he was great at finding wonderful new talent. We'd go anywhere to find it. And it turned out Glenn walked in. It's like a great thing to happen. And he was so calm, so at ease. And afterwards, when we were looking at the takes, looking at all the reads later on, it was the usual little small group watching Alan Parker leading all the conversationing and listening to all of us what we had to say. John Hubbard said, you know that little red-haired guy, I think he was pretty fantastic. He didn't see what had happened outside. And Alan said, yeah, I love him. And from the beginning, he got him.
1: Yeah.
0: And getting them from the frames was a real privilege because they were going up and they didn't want any of their group, least of all Glenn, moving off in another direction. He promised he'd be back and he always keeps his promise.
1: Yeah, well, he certainly went back when you think of the success that the frames had in the years after. And I mentioned cultural touchstones earlier, and the commitments is such a cultural touchstone to so many people, and others will remember alongside Glenn, the rest of the cast, and Robert Arkin's amongst them, who played Jimmy Rabbit, and Robert is on the line as well with us, Roz. Robert, thank you for taking the time to speak to us on a difficult day. What are your memories of Glenn?
2: Just before I say anything, I'd just like to wish condolences to Gary, Glenn's brother, and his family and relatives, and all the band members that he was in, Root, John Carney, Binzer. There's so many bands that he was in. And then, like me, it's just freaked out, basically. But anyway, going back to the commitments, we had many conversations, myself and him, you know, because we had plenty of time to hang out on a set. And one time he helped me in Bray, big time. And I don't think I could ever forget it. But anyway, I can't mention it because it was too serious. But whatever he said to me, it made things so much clearer and better. We were only kids then, but like, we were like, I was 20. I'm the same age as him, almost the same age as him. But yeah, he helped me so much then. I can't even talk now, so I'm sorry.
1: No, listen, we appreciate how difficult it is. It's difficult for everybody who's been talking to us today.
2: I was going through messages while you were talking there on the phone. And every single answer, usually people are trying to get me or get him through me, and every single text, he answers it so perfectly and never, ever fobbed him off, which is weird, like, you know, because, like, you know, you never know, because I can see in the text he's going, well, I don't know them, and I haven't read the play, or I haven't read the music, or I don't know any, but let's do this right, is what he's saying all the time. And then the last thing I see is the photographs of his kid, because it's horrific, it's terrible, it's a shock, and I don't know how. But anyway, I wish his family the best.
1: And look, it's I'm glad you mentioned it, because it's horrific for his family first and foremost. But everybody will feel this to some degree, one way or another, up and down the country. And Roddy Doyle is actually with us as well, the author, of course, of the Barrytown trilogy, The Commitments, amongst them. And Roddy, I mean, Glenn, when you think about the role he had in that movie, when you think about the social justice campaigning, when you think about the frames, when you think about the Oscar, my God, the list goes on. I mean, there's a huge kind of gaping hole in the cultural landscape today, isn't there?
3: There is, it's horrible to say the word memory now, but my favourite memory of Glenn is that, I mean, when the film came out, he was 21, I was 33, you know, there's a huge gap in age, but we met maybe 5-6 years later, and the gap was less relevant, and it got less relevant with the years. But I was involved, I still am, with an organization called Fighting Words, and we were, we had done this book project with a group of transition year students from Larkin Community College in Sean McDermott Street, and we were bringing them to see the book being printed. And I asked Glenn, would he like to come along? And he did. And he turned up with the famous guitar on his back, you know. we were on a coach on the way out to the printers in Baldoyle and took the guitar out and started singing, and it was just after the Oscars, so he

0: sang Falling Slowly, and he sang a great cover. He does this. He did this brilliant version of a song called Young Hearts Run Free, an old disco song by Candy Staten. It was absolutely brilliant. So he played about five songs on the bus, and then he said to the kids, "Will I play another one?" And this young man at the front of the bus says, "I know, Glenn, you're grand. Just turn on the radio there." And, you know, if it was anyone else that could have caused a major international incident, you know, the bus would have been stopped. But he thought it was hilarious. And it was just as well, because I did. And that, in a way, encapsulated the man, really. That, you know, he could. I'd seen him playing in front of thousands of people at various festivals, and I'd seen him playing more intimate gigs. And I was very lucky to see him, to be right beside him when he was playing. And the one word that always cropped up when I watched him playing was labour, because it was hard work. You could see it. It was a privilege to watch.
1: Yeah.
0: But there he was with a bunch of kids, like 15, 16-year-olds, and he was putting as much work into playing for them as he would have done if they were. So that's my. It's only one of many memories.
1: Yeah, but it's a lovely memory. It's a footy memory, and so many others sharing them. And we just got a statement in as well from Angeline Ball, from played Imelda Quirk, of course, in the movie. Yeah. And she says, "I'm deeply saddened to hear of the passing of Glenn Hansard. I had the privilege of working with Glenn many, many years ago on The Commitments. He was an extraordinary musician, but also someone with real warmth and spirit, and that stayed with you. And my thoughts are with his family and friends and everybody who loved him. His music and the mark he left on so many people will live on. Rest in peace, Glenn."
0: Yeah,

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6: Can I just take a moment to thank everybody for speaking to us on the show today and sharing their own memories, their sad memories, the poignant memories, their funny memories, like Roddy Doyle's of Glenn Hansard today. It has been incredible. His life was incredible. The impact he had on Irish society and music and culture and social justice was incredible. And that is why he occupied such a special place, I think, in people's minds and now in people's memories, as awful as that is to acknowledge. But I think it was Dean, his good friend, his childhood friend, who said it earlier, and it's worth repeating again, that Glenn is to be celebrated despite the devastating nature of his loss. So hold each other and hug each other and love each other. And as Dean said, play Glenn's music.
7: And if I had money enough to spare and leisure time to sit a while, there is a girl in this fair land who surely has my heart beguiled. With her long dark hair and ruby lips, she surely has my heart enthralled. So raise to me

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5: Today's show was produced by Niamh Hassel. Harry Bucklis was on sound. Richie Byrne was our researcher. Louise Duffy is up next, and I'll talk to you tomorrow.
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6: Thank you, Kieran. And we will do as his dear friend suggested, and we will play the songs of Glenn Hanser today. We remember Glenn Hanser through the songs he so generously gave us. And for the next hour, we will celebrate his life and his music and the songs that he leaves behind, along with your memories and the stories of what his music meant to you. So stay with us. We'll begin the music in just a moment. But first, let's head over to Harry Manning for the news.
7: Thanks, Louise, and good afternoon from the newsroom. Tributes have been paid to the Oscar-winning Irish singer-songwriter Glenn Hanser, who has died. He was 56. His management confirmed his death following a motorbike crash in Dublin early this morning. The single vehicle incident occurred in the Strawberry Beds near Lucan just before 4:30. The Taoiseach, Micheál Martin, said Mr. Hanser made a significant contribution to Ireland's cultural landscape over many years. Our arts and media correspondent, Evelyn O'Rourke.
8: Glenn Hanser was born in Dublin in 1970. He grew up in Ballymun and started busking on the streets of Dublin as a young teenager. He first came to prominence with his role in the Alan Parker film The Commitments. His band The Frames then went on to win over many fans both in Ireland and on the international stage. Glenn Hanser was an Oscar-winning musician with the song he co-wrote, Falling Slowly, with Marketa Iglova from the film Once in 2008. He continued to write and tour both with The Frames and pursuing many solo projects. He was an advocate for homelessness, and his annual busking fundraising event on Christmas Eve in Dublin was a fixture in many calendars. Glenn Hanser is survived by his wife Maura and his son Christy.
7: The medical device manufacturer Boston Scientific has informed the government of potential job losses at its Irish operation. Last week, the company's board approved a global restructuring plan aimed at reducing costs, which it said would lead to some cuts to jobs. The Department of Enterprise has confirmed that it received a collective redundancy notification from Boston Scientific on the 22nd of July. It is not yet known how many roles are at risk in Ireland. Gardaí are continuing to question a man in connection with the disappearance of a 67-year-old man in Dublin, whom they fear may have been killed. Charles Clark, whom was also known as Lachie, has been missing from his home in the Liberties for the past 5 weeks. A Garda forensic examination of his apartment is underway. Mr. Clark was reported missing last Sunday, and his family said they were very concerned for his well-being. A man aged in his 20s was arrested yesterday. Spanish Prime Minister Pedro Sanchez has warned that the next 12 hours would be decisive in the efforts to battle a number of wildfires in the country. Officials said that while the main forest fire near Madrid remained stable overnight, there is a risk of extreme fire danger due to high temperatures that are being forecast. In France, temperatures are predicted to rise up to 39 degrees near Bordeaux, where fire crews are continuing to battle the largest blaze. Dublin Bus has announced a driver recruitment campaign targeted at women looking for flexible or part-time work. The company said that only 8% of bus drivers are women. It is offering part-time roles requiring just 2 days a week commitment to try to increase the number of female drivers.
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7: It'll be mostly cloudy with outbreaks of rain and drizzle, heaviest and most persistent in the west and northwest. The rain and drizzle will move southeastwards over the country this afternoon and evening, becoming lighter and patchier. A clearance to sunny spells and isolated showers will develop in the northwest. Highest temperatures 17 to 23 degrees in light west to southwest breezes. And that's all from the newsroom for now.
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6: Good afternoon and welcome to the show. Louise Duffy with you until 4 o'clock this afternoon. And by now you will have heard the very sad news that Glenn Hansard has died. And it's not very often that a singer-songwriter, a single person can become the soundtrack to so many people's lives. But Glenn Hansard did exactly that. So today on this show, we will dedicate this hour to an incredible musician, songwriter, storyteller. His songs, for so many of us, mark the beginnings and the endings, the road trips, the rainy days, the weddings, the heartbreak, the quiet moments, the celebrations, all of life's biggest memories. So today, let's celebrate the music that meant so much to so many of us. And I'd love you to be a part of this moment for Glenn Hansard, because if you loved his moment, your heart is very sore this afternoon. So tell me, was there a song that got you through a difficult time? Did you see him perform live? Is there a lyric that you'll never forget? Tell me about a moment that Glenn's music found you, because I know for so many people it did. Would love to hear from you today, your memories, your stories, and the songs that matter most to you. 087 032 32 32, or text 51551. And throughout the next hour, we'll share as many as we can and celebrate the incredible music and the extraordinary legacy that Glenn Hansard leaves behind. Let's begin with this from The Frames, from Glenn Hansard. This is Lay Me Down.

0: I'd grown up in Ballymore in the flats, and Ballymore was an amazing place to grow up because we had, my best friend was French. My other best friend in school was black, Mark, and he was like one of the, you know, apart from Phil Lynott, one of the only black people I'd ever seen. And Ballymun was a place where people, because it was, if you were on the housing list, they would always offer you Ballymun first. Ballymun was the place no one really wanted to go, but some people would hold out for Crumlin or Finglas or a house, you know. But Ballymun was kind of like the short stop. So everyone in Ballymun were coming and going. My best friends would come, I'd have them for a year, and they'd be gone. So I got used to, as a small boy, I got used to this idea of friendship being quite a brief, can be quite a brief
1: thing. A changing community,
0: yeah. Constant. And mothers sitting out on the steps and, you know, getting to know each other, constant introduction. You know, there was a sense of, almost a sense of, you know, the sort of travelling life, you know, of we're here now and we're it's hand to mouth, and, you know, I don't want to create too, you know, strong an image of it, but there was a great sense of community, a great sense of friendship, and some of the friends I made in Ballymun are still my best friends.

Don't Leave Me Waiting, Glenn Hansard, and we're celebrating the music of Glenn Hansard today as the sad news of his death reaches us. So many years his voice and his songs have been a big part of our lives, and they made us stop and they made us listen and feel. And whether you first discovered him through the Frames or through Once or through the countless live legendary performances, his music has left his mark on so many of you. And you're texting out 51551 or 087 032 32 32, like Jess, who said, I'm 42 now and I started going to see the Frames and Glenn back when I was 15. I would say they were my most loved band in Irish music. They got me through so much, and I would say the soundtrack to my teenage years. So many memories, gigs and lyrics that shaped me and still do. And I bet when you think back, Jess, that's the sound you hear when you think of those times. It's so sad, so unbelievable. I loved the Frames for many years, saw them 3 times, said Breeda and Skerries. Glenn always gave 110%. I only watched the Camino Voyage on Monday night. His music in it with Brendan Begley is such a part of the story. Sail on, Glenn. My sympathies to all who loved him, and so many did. Rob in Beaumont said he appeared in Vicar Street during Damien Dempsey's Christmas residency in 2012. Sinead Connor also appeared, and the three sang the Owl Triangle and brought the house down. Emotional for me, as my mum had passed away that year and was a great Dubliners fan. But I know it was standard in Glenn's set. Some in Vicar Street 2010, devastated he was gone, and so many people saying he was their favourite of all of the brilliant musicians and singer-songwriters we have. And one of the things that always struck me about Glenn Hansard was the company he kept. And over the years, he shared songs with artists like Eddie Vedder, Bruce Springsteen, Lisa Hannigan, Damien Rice, Marquetta Iglova, and so many others. And they all came from different musical worlds, but all seemed to enjoy making music with Glenn so much. And he could walk onto the stage with some of the biggest names in music, and somehow it never felt like a collaboration for the sake of a collaboration. There was never any ego, it seemed. It was just musicians coming together, listening to each other, telling stories. And that always, to me, that was very striking. And the next track is a lovely example of that. It's Glenn Hansard alongside Eddie Vedder and Eddie Vedder's daughter Olivia joining them. 3 songs and 1 voice, and just a lovely reminder that music has a way of bringing people together. This is My Father's Daughter.

was Eddie and Olivia Vedder joining Glenn Hansard on that one. What a beautiful song. My Father's Daughter, we played for a song three before. The text messages. We met him at Electro Picnic 2010 with my wife and we were there with the Frames. We were at the Frames 20-year anniversary set and they passed a large styrofoam, F-R-A-M-E-S letters out to the crowd. My wife said, if you love me, you'll get me the M. And I managed to get my hands on the S. Well, look it, you love her that much. That was fabulous. Louise, still in such shock at Glenn's passing. I made lifelong friends from around the world from his shows, following his tours, going to multiple shows. We were christened the touring family as a joke which stuck. People from all walks and all stages of life brought together by his music. And isn't that the wonderful thing about music and bands like The Frames and artists like Glenn Hansard? Love listening to The Owl Triangle with John Sheehan, Imelda and Lisa Hannigan live from the Albert Hall. That is a beautiful piece of music. Glenn's passion for tradition and music shone through. Another texter, Niall in Leek, said very sad news on Glenn. Wonderful musician live. Saw him recently in the National Concert Hall with the swell season. He was amazing and I plan to go and see him again this year in Killarney. Bird of Sorrow was a fantastic song. We could play until the end of the week and we still wouldn't get through all the brilliant songs that you're requesting. Another texter, Charlie, said what a legend and what a miss he will be to Irish music and just life. In Australia, he kept me connected to Ireland and his gigs in the Opera House in Sydney were a memory I'll never forget. Sad day. So we were talking about Glenn Hansard and the way his songs formed the soundtracks to our lives. And in 2005, I remember that year so clearly, Setlist lay on the kitchen table of an apartment I shared with Niamh and Damien. And before every night out and after every night out for months, it was played on loop. A CD with a cracked cover that meant just so much to us. And now it's the music that comes with the memories of those times. So let's have one from that. Red Day Blues.

0: good town.
1: I was very lucky in that my headmaster in school, Frankie Byrne, over in the Ballymun Comp, Frankie gave me a break and he said, Glenn, you know, you're really into your music. He would say to me, who played bass on Harvester? You know, Street Legal by Bob Dylan. So tell me about that record. And I'd tell him the track listing. He'd be like, you know, there's nothing wrong with your head. You know, because Frankie was really into his music, me and him really connected. Although I was being sent to him probably for not paying attention or being a bit of a messer in the classroom. Frankie kind of took an interest in me and that blew my mind, you know, because teachers were... They were kind of almost the enemy, you know. Of course, when you're a kid, they don't understand us. But Frankie did, and he said, you know what, Glenn? I can't promise that you'll ever be a rock star or anything like that, but I guarantee you, if you quit school now and you go out in the street and you go out in the street today and start at the very bottom and busk and work at your craft, because you love music and music is what you're born to do, it's clear. I will keep a place open for you in the school. If in about 6 months it's not working for you on the street, but I really want you to give it a go, I'll bring you back into the school, we'll say nothing, and we might hold you back a year so you can catch up and do your inter. This was the permission, this was the golden key.
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Well, Susan, that is Glenn Hansard. We are honouring his memory through his music and your memories and what his music meant to you. One texter, Brian in Galway, Glenn was packing up his own gear in Whelan's when my friend introduced me to him around 2013. And I just want to say how nice he was to me. We chatted for about 5 minutes. He was only a gentleman. Thoughts to his family. Devastating news, said another texter. I only started playing music and gigging seriously after hearing him sing live in the Access Centre in Ballymun many years ago, and he gave me great advice in the bar afterwards and took one of my demos to listen to and gave me honest feedback, which I still use today when writing and playing music. That's so incredible. I was lucky enough to work as a guitar tech with the Frames for a few months, and Glenn and all of the lads were incredible people to be around, really inspiring. This is Kevin in Athenry, and he said, during a gig, one of the strap holders on Glenn's beloved black Telecaster came off, and he kept playing as I got another guitar ready. Meanwhile, he found the screw that had come off, and I ended up beside him, butting it back together as he kept going. No matter what happened, he kept playing on, and it was quite an introduction to working with them. Another texter says, Frames playing Kilmainham, Glenn was singing Revelate, beating the guitar like it owed him money, and in a Vicar Street charity gig once, a doorman said to me, we can never get him off the stage. Another texter, oh, this is lovely, from Margaret, she said, I'm in my 60s now and I listen to Glenn and the

frames through my teenage children at the time. Not very many parents can say they like their children's taste in music, but that was the beauty of Glenn. Thank you for that, Margaret. Now, we talked earlier about his collaborations, and perhaps none was as enduring or as influential than the music he made with Markéta Irglova. And together they made music that reached far beyond Ireland, and their songs were quiet and heartfelt and just beautifully understated. So, you know, the one that I will play now, the song that was so special, Falling Slowly, became one of those rare songs that means something different to everyone who hears it, but something special to everybody. And for many people, this was where they discovered Glenn Hansard. This is Falling Slowly.

That magical song, Falling Slowly from Once, the Oscar-winning song with Glenn and Marquetta. A lot of texts coming in about couples who enjoy going to Glenn's gigs together, texts from friends who grew up together listening to his music and then would reunite for the gigs along the years. This is lovely from one. Mom said, my two boys fell asleep to Star Star every night.

stay here for the music if it can solve that pain today. I was introduced to Glenn and the Frames from Robbing Friends and Family CDs. That's what they're for. They were at my side through the toughest struggle of my life during my teenage years. Every English essay somehow reverted back to the words of the Frames. Let's have more music from the Frames now. This is Revelate.

It's one of my favourites. Revelate from the Frames. The text messages are so moving. Really beautiful stories coming in about what Glenn answered, what his music meant to you. Louise, when I was studying for my exams in college, I would always put on the incredible YouTube recording of Glenn's set from 2013 on the David Letterman show. His huge heart shines as he celebrates everyone on stage, always making time to highlight every single person who brought their talent forward. Aoife in Tallaght, lovely to hear from you. Hugh, lucky Hugh. Hugh worked in Vicar Street from the year 2000 for around 20 years and was there for the recording of Setlist and a host of other Glenn shows. Glenn was such an amazing artist with such loyal fans, and those loyal fans are texting like Mairead and Jim in Shanagarry. They're massive Glenn and the Frames fans. We loved him so much. We are heartbroken. We saw him fronting the Cypress in Cypress Avenue in Cork just after COVID.

0: and it's still the most special gig we were ever at. We were at Trinity on the 2nd of July this year for his gig. He was absolutely amazing, as good as we've ever seen him, and we have seen him a lot. Louisa became a fan as a teenager in the 90s, regularly seeing the Frames in Whelan's. I recall a spectacular version of the Owl Triangle one night. So many people looking for the Owl Triangle today. Mundy joined them on stage at the Olympia, and years later I saw him with Marquetta and the band at the Forum in Camden. So sad for his friends and his families. What a loss. His songs will live on. They will indeed. And Maeve will pass them to her children, and we all should. And as we're talking about what his music meant to us, let's hear about the music that meant a lot to him.
1: As a young lad, once I discovered the guitar, and I remember it very well. My uncle Paul, he had left his guitar in my house. He had gone and he had spent some time in another country, and his guitar got left, and it was in the wardrobe, and my mother was to mind it. And of course, I discovered it, and Paul had given me a couple of chords through the years. And, you know, in Ballymun, there was only a couple of important artists, certainly among anyone I knew, and they were Bob Marley, Luke Kelly, Pink Floyd, Bob Dylan. And those were the kind of benchmarks. And I remember as a kid, a lot of the music that I discovered and a lot of music that I was really in touch with came from my older brother and my older sister's generation. I, as a kind of a younger boy during that period, benefited very much from the cast-off cassettes. I remember finding a cassette on the way home from school one day, and it had Luke Kelly had Luke Kelly written on one side and Pink Floyd written on the other, and I listened to that tape over and over and over. And so music was a huge part of my imagination as a kid, because I was always escaping into the imagination.
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0: Now, just before the break, you heard the voice of Glenn Hansard talking to Philip King on South Wind Blows about his early influences. We are celebrating his life and his music today, and your memories are coming in, such special moments in your life that you celebrated with the music of the Frames, of Glenn Hansard, of the Swell Season, of all of his music. In December 2023, he also spoke to Rachel Hegarty on Radio 1's Poetry People show, and he shared a gorgeous story about his wife, Myra.
1: Myra, oftentimes, it's a lovely thing, an intimacy that I'll share, is sometimes in the morning, she'll wake me up with a poem. Oh. And she won't tell me what it is, she'll just read a poem, and oftentimes when I really like it, I'll say, would you read that again? And she'll read it again, and it's such a wonderful way to enter your day with words that have been considered so deeply, you know?
8: That's lovely, poem as a point of departure into your day.
1: And so I'll read one of those poems now by Louis MacNeice. The first blossom was the best blossom for the child who never had seen an orchard. For the youth whom whiskey had led astray, the morning after was the first day. The first apple was the best apple for Adam before he heard the sentence. When the flaming sword endorsed the fall, the trees were his to plant for all. The first ocean was the best ocean for the child from the streets of doubt and litter. For the youth for whom the skies unfurled, his first love was his first world. But the first verdict seemed the worst verdict when Adam and Eve were expelled from Eden. Yet when the bitter gates clanged to, the sky beyond was just as blue.

For the next ocean is the first ocean, and the last ocean is the first ocean. And however often the sun may rise, a new thing dawns upon your eyes. For the last blossom is the first blossom, and the first blossom is the best blossom. And when from Eden we take our way, the morning after is the first day.

0: Glenn Hansard, that is Why Woman. And I want to thank you for the memories that have come flooding in. We didn't get to a fraction of them, but we've read them and we hear you. And there is such sadness and grief at the loss of Glenn Hansard. And we will honour his memory in the days and the weeks to come and forevermore with the beautiful music he has given me. So many people, given us rather, so many people wanted to hear this one particular recording from the Albert Hall in 2014, April of that year. He joined Imelda May, Paul Brady, Conor O'Brien of Villagers, Andy Irvine, Lisa Hannigan, Elvis Costello, John Sheehan, the full band, and Glenn was there for the Owl Triangle.
1: If you know this song, please help us out.

0: And with that, we leave you. Thank you so much for taking the time to send us your memories of Glenn Hansard. And we will celebrate his music, as I promised, along the days and weeks and forevermore for so many great tracks. And thank you for sharing your memories with me. Special thanks to my producer, Neil Doherty, today. We are dead late for Drive Time. They're up next.
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5: 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It's Colm O'Mungon.
6: And Katie Hannan here on today's Drive Time. Coming up,
5: as tributes pour in from the worlds of music, politics and homeless campaigners, we remember the Oscar-winning musician Glenn Hansard, who tragically died.
6: A student in Gaza appeals to the Department of Justice to rethink their refusal of a study visa.
5: New restrictions on e-scooters come into force next month, but can they be enforced? We'll hear from Sinn Féin leader Mary Lou MacDonald and Junior Transport Minister Gerry Buttimer.
6: The criminal network supplying Ireland's voracious demand for cocaine.
5: As EU fisheries ministers meet in Cork, we'll hear why the industry here says it's battling for survival.
6: What makes Cape Town one of the best tourism destinations in the world?
5: And why is Big Pharma putting billions into psychedelics with the backing of the Trump administration?
6: You can WhatsApp us on 0870 32 32 32. 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
5: And of course, if you want to share your thoughts on Glenn Hansard, you can send us your thoughts on those contact details as well, because tributes have been pouring in throughout the day for the Oscar-winning songwriter and Frames frontman Glenn Hansard, who died in a road crash in the early hours of this morning. He's going to be remembered as going from busking on the streets of Dublin to success with the band The Frames, to Academy Award glory with the song Falling Slowly, his own solo career, and generally been seen around town as an all-around approachable, nice fella who plenty of people had the pleasure of bumping into, engaging in conversation and seeing around the cultural life of the city, the country and further afield. Here he is talking about making the film Once.
7: I know John Carney, the director, writer, had always talked to me about this idea, this film called Busker. And he always said, if I ever make it, will you write the songs? And I was like, I would be, you know, it would be amazing for me to write songs. And he was looking for a girl, and I knew Marquetta's family. And then John came to me a couple of weeks later and said, you know what, it's been kind of in front of me all the way. You've got to be the guy.
8: And the Oscar goes to Glenn Hansard and Marquetta Oglobo for Falling Slowly for Months.
9: This is amazing. What are we doing here? This is mad. We made this film 2 years ago. We shot it on two handy cams. It took us 3 weeks to make. We made it for 100 grand. We never thought we'd ever come into a room like this and be in front of you people. It's been an amazing thing. And thanks for taking this film seriously, all of you. It means a lot to us. Thanks to the Academy. Thanks to all the people who have helped us. They know who they are. We don't need to say them. This is amazing. Make art.

0: Now we're joined by Philip King, filmmaker, musician, broadcaster and founder of Other Voices. And we'll be joined shortly by Jack Lukeman, musician as well. I say, first, Philip, did you or do you remember my good to suck failing?
1: Mila Wilkes, Toshie, on the Valve, kind that, O'Cork Gwena, Colum, August, Tommy Gilear, Creebrishta, Ostrother Gavil, Glen or Cora, a mayor, Lina Fierna, co Tragoidux, son, August, co Oban, son, Galore Madden.
0: I suppose, Philip, I'd say myself, I think I came across the frames, first of all, in the form of very visible graffiti around Dublin city centre. They had a kind of distinctive scrawl on the wall written up like the Jam or the Who, with an arrow coming out of one of the letters, and kind of gave people of I suppose, my age, younger and older, to think, who was this crowd, the frames. But you got to know Glenn Hansard well yourself, the first presenter of Other Voices.
1: 26 years ago, I probably got to know Glenn well as a person and a human being for the first time. He was here in West Kerry with Colm Machanumbra, and they came here to write songs in that, you know, age-old rock and roll tradition of going to the country to get it together and write some songs. We met. I was doing a radio program, still doing it, called The South Wind Blows, at the weekends on RT Radio 1 late in the evening. And I asked Colm and Glenn, would they come in and play a few songs? And they did. And we warmed to each other and got on very well. And I was attempting at that time to try and see if we could find some money down the back of the sofa in RTE that would, you know, that would enable us to go off and make a series of pictures or capture the music that was knocking around at that time. And I was chatting to Glenn and I said, Glenn, would you present a program like this if we can find the loot to do it? And he was very reticent in the beginning. He said, I don't want to be the TV guy, but there was so much amazing music knocking around. And I took out the first Other Voices CD, we used to make them back in those days, and looked at the list of people who were on it. And I remember Glenn saying at the time, I'm after calling 56 people, and they're all amazing. And then he said, I went back and thought about it again, and it's actually, there's 102 people on this list. So he was that sort of a guy. He was a Pied Piper. He was a person who knew every piece of music that was knocking around in Ireland. He was an enthusiast for it. And as he said at the end of his Oscar speech column, make art, make art. He was committed to it completely from day one.
0: Yeah, I mean, he cut this kind of a Woody Guthrie figure with a battered guitar and very approachable, going from busking, comfortable in any audience, any setting, you know, big venues, small venues, lending his efforts to the Christmas busk to raise money for homelessness as well. And just what you mentioned there about Other Voices, didn't want to be the TV guy, but it strikes me that the attraction for him was maybe giving a platform to other artists because he knew the value of getting a boost himself.
1: Well, I think that that is absolutely true. And I mean, I think that the raison d'etre, or the mission statement, if you want to call it, of Other Voices was born back then, and that was to celebrate what's about to happen. And look at what's happened in the musical flowering that has happened in the 25 years of doing this thing. But Glenn has passion. Glenn had power. He had real commitment. And you'll know this, Colm, as well. He had just such great presence. I remember the night in the Albert Hall on the 10th of April, 2014, when we curated a night called Kalura, or Celebration, when the President, Michael D. Higgins, went on the first official state visit to England since the foundation of the state to visit Queen Elizabeth. And we topped it off with a night in the Albert Hall. It was a Thursday night. And Glenn was very much part of the whole evening. And he took to the stage towards the end, and we decided to do a version of Brendan Behan's The Owl Triangle. And the way he was
0: a mischievous choice, given the occasion for Michael D's visit to the UK.
1: Exactly, but he managed to collapse distance between the lip of the stage and the Albert Hall and the front row, and every single person stood up. And the verses were passed out between Imelda May, Lisa Hannigan, Elvis Costello, who had just sung What's So Funny About Peace, Love and Understanding. And the whole thing was led by Glenn with Paul Brady and Andy Irvine and Conor O'Brien. But it

0: it was just that tumultuous joy that he was able to get the crowd to be with him. He had that real power and that real talent, but he was also humble in the sense that all of the great artists that I've had the privilege to meet, and he definitely is one of them, had in equal measure authority and humility. He was humbled by the muse. Would the muse come to visit? And think of the breadth of songs that he was able to sing. Revelate with the Frames, full on, up to 11, Rock and Roll, and then Falling Slowly, a beautiful ballad at the other side of the fence.
1: Well, I suppose, you know, we can't let it go without without mentioning the Oscar, you know, second Irish Oscar winner to go in a fortnight. I suspect a similar attitude to the trophy as Brenda Fricker, not really interested in the bauble, but maybe the best thing for him about it was he won it on his own terms. It was for a simple song, backing a film made on two handycams for a budget of 100 grand.
0: I mean, that was him. I mean, if you're looking for the image, you know, there he was, working with John Carney, who'd been a member of the Frames. And I would just like to say this. He loved this part of the country. He loved West Kerry. He was a very, very warm, strong and affectionate friend to many, many people here who took to him because he was like one of their own. It was the art thing. It was to sing a song. It was to put the rhythm under the dancer's foot. It was to give encouragement and motivation to a whole cadre of artists to say, you can do this too. And I think what the Oscar win meant for him was that he was able to say that with a little bit more authority. That when he worked with Roddy Doyle in Fighting Words, they were able to open a little door for the next writer, the next singer, the next songwriter to come along. I was thinking this morning when I got the devastating phone call at 8:30 this morning from my daughter to let me know that this terrible tragedy had occurred. And I was thinking back to, he loved Seamus Heaney, he loved the poem The Given Note about this place. But you know Heaney's poem At the Wellhead, where Seamus says, sing on, dear shut-eyed one, sing yourself to where the singing comes from. And it struck me just in a moment that is where he is now. He always went in his performances to where the singing came from, and he is there now. He is there in that place out of which the singing, the magic, the joy, the delight, the salve and the succour of great art and music comes from.
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3: Well, thanks for having me on this very sad day. It's a shock to the whole community hearing about Glenn. I knew him since the 90s, coming up along on the scene together, you know, playing Whelan's and playing the Dag Club and the International Bar and all these places. So it was always fantastic to see his rise from being a true troubadour in the true Bardy kind of sense. And, you know, great memories of sessions afterwards, and after places had closed, we'd all head maybe down to the front of the central bank where there was an open space and form a circle and have a sing song into the early hours. God bless the neighbours. And
2: Jack, I think a lot. Now, I was talking to Colm about this before we came on air. That a lot of us of my vintage anyway will remember and always would have associated Glenn with that time, that pre-Celtic Tiger Dublin, where there was still bedsits and rap mines, where there was, you know, gatherings around guitars and where busking was considered a perfectly acceptable career choice.
3: Absolutely, yeah. And it was a scene, you know, there was a vibe for sure at the time that something was happening. And, you know, I've great memories of seeing him do completely acoustic gigs upstairs in the International Bar with, you know, just a cappella. But his voice was amazing because he could go from that whisper little thing to that, you know, that town crier roar that was, it was like he had a distortion pedal on his voice that he could just, and he could hit your heart out of nowhere. And he had those beautiful

0: smiling eyes, or those eyes that showed all the emotion of the world. He really knew how to connect with an audience, which is he naturally had that, you know. He was an amazing guitar player. His ability to do things on the guitar, musically, vocally, and he was just kind of, you know, he was starting to use that lower register in his voice. We did a Christmas special with Imelda May and the Pepper Canister Church a couple of years back, and we did Hallelujah, and he had that lower register was coming. So, you know, it's that old thing of you imagined what the future, you know, will he be writing about and everything in the future, and with that great voice.
1: Well, I recommend to people to go online actually and see the YouTube video of that performance of the four of you doing that that version of Alleluia. It is absolutely stunning, and as you say, really showcased his ability to connect, all of yours. But we are talking about Glenn today, ability to the power behind that voice.
0: Absolutely, and it was a lovely time because we were there for a couple of days and we got to hang out and we got to sneak around the corner to Smith's for a few pints here and there and catch up. And the last time I saw him was at Paddy Smith there in Dublin last year, and we had the great pleasure back in the 90s jamming with Paddy Smith down in Lizard at the Lizard Festival. So there's so many funny tie-ups, and you know, him and the family, and condolences to them all. It's a great tragedy.
1: He would have influenced a lot of like that acoustic folk scene that he would have been at the fore of.
0: That would very much so.
1: Yeah, I mean, we're talking like the Patty Casey's, Mundy.
0: Well, very much so. The folk revival that's there now probably was kept alive at that time in the 90s by people like Glenn and Damien Dempsey and Patty Casey and Mundy. If anything, the great blooming of it is now with the great folk revival that's there. But it was always, you know, and then, you know, the American influence as well, obviously Dylan and Woody Guthrie, and just great songs. Like I said, the bardic tradition of carrying on old melodies, old songs, be they new, be they old. But, just going out there and being able to, you know, lift people up and away from technology and away from, and bring it back to something more primordial where we're all singing songs together. He definitely was, as Philip said, the Pied Piper. He could lead the charge very much so, and he knew everybody, you know, from all over the years, and everybody was the same to him, you know. It didn't matter whether you were famous or, you know, just, you know, working a job, you know. So he was a good man, you know. He was a really good man.
1: Indeed. Indeed. Jack L, many, many thanks for sharing those memories of Glenn Hansard with us today. We will come back to this later. We'll have more tributes to Glenn Hansard later in the programme.
2: Now, several students from Gaza who've been offered fully funded scholarships in places in Irish universities have been refused visas by the Department of Justice. Here, our colleague, RTE Education correspondent Emma O'Kelly, has been told by the Department of Justice that 69 students applied for visas, 27 have been refused so far, 9 have been granted, and Emma was reporting that the 9 students who have been granted visas this year are all in receipt of government-funded scholarships, but the Gazan students with non-state-funded scholarships coming from the universities themselves or private philanthropy are being refused. I've been speaking to Ahmed Abu Hassan. He's one of those students. He's been telling me about his life in Gaza after years of living in a tent in a displacement camp, and he's been telling me that he's now living in the damaged remains of his family's bombed-out house in Gaza City.
3: We have spent almost 2 years living in a displacement tent, struggling every day, every single day, just to survive. When we were finally able to return to Gaza, I moved back into my family house, the same one where I was pulled out from under the AIDS rubble, the same house that it was bombed and almost completely destroyed. I managed to repair one small room in the remaining part of the house. The ceiling is badly cracked and could collapse at any moment, so it's dangerous to live there, but I would rather take that risk than go back living in a tent and endure that suffering again every day. We have lost everything we owned. Well, what's left, just a falling room, empty, with nothing.
2: Now, Ahmed Abu Hassan has been telling me about the struggle to teach himself computing in Gaza because he is self-taught. The hours spent to find any kind of functioning internet during a war.

0: war, in which Israeli attacks killed over 73,000 Palestinian people, displaced nearly 2 million more, and damaged or destroyed over 80% of the buildings in the area. He contacted UCD academics on LinkedIn when he could get internet access. He laid out his journey about teaching himself computing, and they advised him to start an application process for a place in the college and to apply for a scholarship as well, and he was ultimately successful.
1: I got accepted in December after applying. I've got a conditional offer in December and worked with the staff to eventually be accepted and hold an unconditional offer.
2: It must have felt great.
1: Yeah, it was back then. It felt great.
2: And when did you realize there was a problem with your visa? How did you find out?
1: I realized there was a problem when my visa application was refused. It didn't make any sense because the university had prepared my application carefully and submitted all the required documents and supporting evidence. I immediately felt that something was wrong. I contacted the university and they began communicating with the relevant authorities. Everyone has been doing their best to solve the issue. I had been told that I would travel in July. But then halfway through the month, I suddenly received the visa refusal.
2: What reason was given to you for refusal?
1: The reason I was given simply didn't make sense. I was told that I hadn't proved enough financial evidence, that I had proven my English language ability, and that my supporting documents were inefficient. But the university has already submitted everything required to the Irish authorities, including financial guarantees, confirmation that my English met the university's requirement, and all the necessarily official documents, and that I officially hold a full scholarship that's sponsored by the university itself.
0: And all of the students who were in touch with Emma have pointed out that these university places they've been granted were on the basis of the merits of their applications. It's not a special, dispensation given to them. The Department of Justice, for its part, has said, and this is a quote, "Each application is considered on its own merits, having regard to all of the information and documentation submitted, the circumstances of the applicant, the purpose of proposed travel, previous immigration history where relevant, and the requirements of Ireland's immigration policy and legislation." Well, for Ahmed, the refusal of the study visa to himself and others is just not about losing a scholarship and a chance to study, he says. He says he's also losing a chance to have a future beyond surviving day to day.
1: But in reality, it means much more than that. I would lose my chance to rebuild my life. I would lose hope. I would lose the opportunity to live somewhere safe, to study like any other student, and to have a future beyond surviving day by day. And perhaps what makes this even harder is that Ireland is a country known around the world for its humanity and its support for human rights. Even Ireland denies students from Gaza the opportunity to study and live safely. It feels like we are being denied one of the most basic human rights, the chance to live, learn, and dream like everyone else.
0: Now, the students, including Ahmed, and those who have been speaking to Emma O'Kelly about appealing the decision, say they'd need to send hard copies of bank records and other supporting documents. And they, and a lawyer from an Israeli organization called Gisha, who's helping them, says that this would be near impossible in Gaza because even the postal system has collapsed and the civil administration and banking infrastructure, which would provide the documents, the supporting documents, has also collapsed. And for his part, Ahmed, after we spoke earlier, sent me this voice note appealing to the authorities here on behalf of himself and his fellow students.
1: Thereafter, Ireland lived under occupation for centuries and came out of it. Irish people know what it's to be treated as less than others and to have to fight to be heard. That's part of why I choose Ireland and part of why Irish people have understood our situation when much of the world didn't. We earned our places. Your own universities choose us and put 4 years of funding in writing. Everything the refusal says was missing was already inside our files. All we are asking is that someone opens them and looks again. Finishing your education is not a privilege. It's the most basic thing a young person has. please do not take it from

0: us on paper. Do not deny us the most basic right we have, the right to finish our education.
1: And that was Ahmed Abu Hassan in a voice note sent to me earlier. We'll bring you more on that story if we do get it, because other students have been in touch with us. We'll come to that on future programmes if we get a chance. And you'll also see Emma O'Kelly's reporting on that in greater detail on the RTE News app.
2: Now coming up, new rules, tougher penalties and a warning to parents. But can the new e-scooter restrictions actually be enforced? We'll be hearing from Sinn Féin leader Mary Lou MacDonald and Junior Transport Minister Jerry Buttermer on that. But up next, why Big Pharma is betting billions on psychedelic drugs.
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2: Now, Big Pharma betting big on magic mushrooms isn't a headline many people would have predicted. But while once dismissed as counterculture drugs, psychedelics are now attracting billions in pharmaceutical investment and gaining support from America's Trump administration as potential treatments for depression and other mental health conditions. So could these once controversial compounds move rapidly into the medical mainstream? For more on this, we are joined in studio now by Professor Luke O'Neill from the School of Biochemistry and Immunology at Trinity College Dublin. Luke, you're very welcome.
6: Thanks, Katie.
2: There's currently, obviously, still illegal here and elsewhere. But why are they back in the headlines?
6: Yeah, striking, isn't it? Things like LSD, they're kind of based on LSD, the famous psychedelic from the 60s. You know, there's evidence they can treat depression, and especially treatment-resistant depression, the severe end, PTSD. This has been going on for about 10 years, really, clinical trials. Now, as you say, they're illegal, to be careful. It's microdosing, it's very carefully controlled, but now it's gaining loads of traction. And as you said, what got me, Katie, was Eli Lilly have just bought a company for $2.8 billion who have one. And that just shows you, Lilly must be confident there's something in this.
2: So what do they know that we don't know?
6: Well, that's the next question. But Lilly are famous for Prozac. You remember that famous? That was used for depression for a long time. And Prozac works by targeting a thing called serotonin in the brain. It turns out psychedelics are on the same kind of pathway. So Lilly have been working on this, I guess, for decades. And now they reckon this company has data. They've done a phase 2 trial with their drug. It's called BPL-003, but it's based on LSD. And they got an effect on severe depression. And Lilly now are thinking, oh, we'll buy that company. We'll own it. You know, and then if they get to phase 3, we'll have a massive blockbuster on our hands. A bit like Prozac was one of the best drugs ever, by the way, in terms of Lilly sales over the years.
1: Is there an argument to say that maybe the recreational use of psychedelics and that actually delayed them being taken seriously earlier, because there was an experimental phase, then it took off recreationally, then there was a moral panic and a fear about them, and maybe pharmaceutical companies shied away from them?
6: I think partly, Colin, but they're dangerous. Remember, these drugs are very serious. You know, LSD is a very serious drug, especially for mental health issues. So that was really putting people off. But it's about dose, they reckon. Those doses that were used back in the 60s were very high, you know. They realised, ramp it down a fair bit, it's now a bit safer, and lo and behold, the effects on the brain can actually help rewire the brain. And remember, they're profound drugs. I mean, if people go on a trip, it's a huge effect on your brain, you know. Get the dose right and understand more about it, you might see more beneficial effects.
2: Yeah, and get the dose wrong.
6: This is the fear, Kelly. Exactly, that's why it's very controlled.
2: I'm right, though, in saying that going back decades, like back to the 50s and 60s, there were experiments meant for exactly this, the experimenting to support people's mental health.
6: There were, back in the 50s, they were first discovered, remember, a chemist called Hoffman discovered them by accident, made LSD.
1: He was from Austria, was he?
6: He was
1: out on a bike ride on acid.
6: It's still called Psychedelic Bike Day. They commemorate this drug. But he makes it by accident, has a psychedelic experience himself, realises how powerful powerful they are. And in the 50s, they were then tested for things like schizophrenia. Now, of course, that didn't work out too well. But here was a drug that could really affect the brain. So the question was, could it bring benefits? But again, as you were saying, people went off it for over the decades. But that's right, Katie. The first uses of these were in mental health anyway.
2: I mentioned

0: There in the intro, the Trump administration is coming in behind this as well.
1: That's the second development. This is all, as ever in science, things come along in twos and threes. So last week, the Trump administration said fast-track research into these types of drugs because we've a desperate need for better ways to treat depression. And an executive order. He's saying basically, can the FDA increase work on these, accelerate approvals maybe? Now remember, it's still experimental. But the fact that the Trump administration gets behind it tells us that their scientists are saying, oh, there's something in this that's worth exploring further.
2: Well, they've got the health secretary, Robert F. Kennedy, who obviously is into other experimental areas and advocates things that maybe you necessarily wouldn't agree with yourself as a scientist. But there must be more behind it if they're running. There must be research and, you know, pro and contra research. What's the overall kind of finding on balance about this in the treatment of the condition?
1: Several trials, proper trials have been done. One was at psilocybin. I remember that's the thing in magic mushrooms. A really good trial about 3 years ago in the New England Journal, a very eminent journal, people with depression, and they got a positive effect and that was published. You know, so we're seeing lots of trials coming out and being published, and the overall analysis is there's something going on here. These seem to bring benefits. And remember, the unmet need, as we call this, is great because many people don't respond to antidepressants. They have severe depression. They need new options. And the Trump administration is kind of saying that, you know, there's a need for these drugs. Let's put more effort behind them and see if we can get more evidence. But there is evidence already. We still need more evidence. Let's make that clear. They're still experimental. The phase three trials are running. I noticed, Colm, as well, the FDA have said in the autumn some of these big trials will read out. And if they're positive, they'll fast-track them then for approval. And you never know, there could be another option then for people with severe depression.
0: And some of that research is also showing that psychedelics could have anti-inflammatory effects. And that's huge as well, isn't it?
1: Yeah, the big question is, how do they work? I mean, if you're a scientist like me, how would these things actually work is the big question. They go into your brain, they hit a receptor called the 5-HT2A receptor, it's called the technical name for this, and that seems to rewire the brain. But from work that we've watched closely, it's also anti-inflammatory. And there's some evidence inflammation can promote depression in the brain, strange as it may seem. And maybe it's relieving some of these inflammatory pathways. So in other words, the scientific rationale is getting stronger as well. It isn't just a case of taking a magic mushroom and hoping for the best. There's real chemicals here really engaging with these pathways in the brain, and there seems to be some sort of a proper robust basis to them.
2: So how far are we away from this, you know, actually making it to market and it being prescribed to people if, and obviously with all the cautionary caveats that come with that, if it's found to be effective?
1: Yeah, the FDA person who looks at all this closely, Macquarie is his name, he said they must be grounded in sound science and rigorous clinical evidence. And what the FDA are saying is these trials should read out in the autumn. It's got fast track designation now from Trump. As soon as Trump or the president of the US says this is very important in any drug class, you can fast track them. And that means they're examined much more quickly, much more intensely. And you could be looking at, you know, next year, some of these will be available as the already. The second thing they mention is affordability, which is a big issue, of course. And again, the Trump administration said if they do get approved, they must be affordable to people and get access to them. And this is all sort of in the works to speed up the whole process.
0: And I suppose, can we take it that if Eli Lilly are interested in betting the billions they are in this, other big pharma will follow?
1: Yeah, exactly. Now, Lilly are rich, Katie, as you might know. They have billions in the bank because of Mounjaro and the weight loss drugs. And they're now buying up everything. It's amazing how many deals Lilly are doing. And this is yet another deal for $2.8 billion in cash. Now, again, you're right. They must have looked at the science. They must have said there's a massive market here if it gets approved, you know. So there's no doubt Lilly are smart when it comes to commercial activity. And they're spending their profits from the likes of Mounjaro now on these kinds of ideas.
2: Okay, Professor Luke O'Neill from the School of Biochemistry and Immunology at TCD. Thanks for bringing us that.
0: Indeed. Now, coming up between now and 6 o'clock, a major e-scooter crackdown is on its way, but is it enforceable or just eye-catching legislation? We'll speak to Sinn Féin's Mary Lou MacDonald on that. Plus, record drug seizures and a booming market. We ask if the war on cocaine here in Ireland is being won or lost. And, of course, we'll continue to remember Oscar-winning musician Glenn Hansard throughout the show this evening by those who knew him well.
2: Now, we're going to go to that issue of e-scooters now because, as Katie said, there are new rules banning under-18s from using e-scooters are set to come into force by the end of August. Helmets and high-visibility clothing will become mandatory. On-the-spot fines are rising to €100 and the fee to get a seized scooter back is going to double, but questions remain over whether any of it can actually be enforced. Well, we're joined now by Minister of State with responsibility for rural transport, Gerry Buttermer, on the line. Before we get into the issue of e-scooters Jerry Bodimer, I know you want

0: wanted to lend your voice also to the tributes that have been paid to Glenn Hansard.
1: Yes, thank you, Colm, and just to pay tribute to Glenn and to sympathise with his wife and family and his very sad and tragic loss. He was a musical genius and an inspiration to many of us, and it's a sad day for all of us as Irish people and as people who love music, and our thoughts are with his family, and it puts our conversation about road safety and about that it need to be cognizant of our responsibilities into the public framework. But today is a very sad day, and the tributes to Glenn Hansard have been just rightly and richly deserved, and what a genius.
0: Indeed, so say all of us, and condolences indeed to his family. Now, Minister, what's been announced in relation to e-scooters today and what's been put in place, if Gardaí, it's been asked, couldn't enforce the ban on e-scooters for children under the age of 16, how are they going to be able to enforce the new proposals with another 2 years worth of teenagers involved?
1: Well, first of all, we have and we are seeing ongoing enforcement by members of An Garda Síochána who have seen significant numbers of e-scooters being seized. I mean, just this year, in the first half of this year alone, we've seen 793 prosecutions. That's resulted in 1,400 e-scooters being taken off the streets. That's the first part. Second part is micro-mobility is becoming a big question for everybody in society across the whole world, and in particular in the European Union. And what we're doing as a government is we're regulating, we're legislating, and we're also then asking suppliers who have, to be fair, and we want to congratulate the suppliers who've taken these scooters off the shelves, working with parents in particular now in terms of responsibility. So it's a uniform approach, it's a wide-ranging approach that will require societal buy-in. It's a legitimate question, Colm, because these are new machines for us as a country just 2 years in. But regulation, legislation, working with the different stakeholders will bring change, and there is that ultimate then of responsibility by parents and by all of us who use our roads.
0: Okay. But what do you say to a 17-year-old worker, apprentice, student who's been out there using their e-scooter, perfectly in compliance with the law, hasn't broken any rules, needs it to get to a job maybe for the last half a mile of last mile or two of transport between public transport and their place of work? What do you say to them when they're being told now that they can't use that e-scooter until they're 18? And I mean, they're entitled to drive a car, but now they're being told not an e-scooter.
1: But what we're saying is that we want to ensure that our roads and our footpaths are safe. That in the case of this e-scooter, it is about ensuring that the changes we bring in reflect the societal and the health risks and I suppose the importance of the need to ensure that people who use these, and if you look at what Health Chair and Ireland are telling us, that the use of e-scooters has profound, significant rise in serious injuries, particularly among children. The person who's using this e-scooter, by comparison, the 17-year-old with the car or the motorbike, will have to engage in the whole piece around training, and that's going to be another piece that we have to look at. But I suppose what we're trying to do here and what we're advocating for is to make our shared space safer. We're strengthening the effectiveness around the use of them, and we're emphasising the importance of all of us putting together a package of regulatory and administrative changes to improve road safety.
0: If, as the Garda Commissioner and the GRA have said, they've been told that the rollout of training around this can't be rolled out until next year, how are you improving the efficiency of enforcement if there's no new training for Gardaí, no resources to implement this ban?
1: Well, the Minister for Transport and the Minister for Justice have spoken and have met and have spoken with the Garda Commissioner. The key emphasis here is that Garda Síochána, in a variety of ways, will be supported by government in terms of the enforcement, in terms of training, and the Garda Commissioner himself has said about the whole piece around training. I think what's important also,
0: I know,
1: here,
0: but sorry, there's severe strain on the Gardaí already with implementing security around the EU presidency, and any new programme of training realistically won't be introduced until some point next year. So I suppose the enforcement that comes off the back of that training is months down the line. What was the hurry to introduce this in August if it can't be enforced?
1: What we're doing is we're putting together a series of package of measures by government to ensure the priority of road users. And what we're doing here is we're improving road safety. We're taking the measures around e-scooters, which is, as we know, growing.
0: I know, but
1: if I could just make the point,
0: but I suppose it's the question.

0: priority for us. It requires, as a government and a society, to get the balance between legislation, between having regulation, between having strong enforcement, and then also having that piece around the collaboration and cooperation between different agencies, but also then that greater public awareness about our shared responsibility in the space, but also in the context of a parent buying an e-scooter for an underage person, is that you will be penalised, you will be held responsible. And it's that accumulative effect that will bring, from my opinion and my perspective, an improvement in terms of safety on our roads.
1: But no single measure in its own will
0: work. It's a combination approach.
1: But do you accept that, you know, the full implementation of this, complete with Garda training and everything associated with that, will not be in place until next year?
0: No, I don't accept that. I think what we've seen here is that we will begin with the legislation and regulation, then we acknowledge, and I fully acknowledge the work that An Garda Síochána have done, and I've heard and met with members of An Garda Síochána who've spoken about their genuine concerns around the pursuit, and there's an obligation and duty which we have, and the Minister for Transport and the Minister for Justice have spoken, the ministers have met with Commissioner An Garda Síochána, and that's why there will be support given. That's why government have been quite clear on our approach.
1: What
0: it
1: support?
0: Isn't the window dressing. It isn't about, you know, a tick-boxing exercise. The report of Health Children's Ireland is graphic. If you speak to people, and we've all seen in our own streets and roads the use of e-scooters, we have an obligation to act.
1: I think people know the problem, but you mentioned support there. What support?
0: Well, there will be support given in terms of the Department of Justice, the Department of Transport sitting down and working out the details in terms of how we can expand the collaboration and the strategy, and that will come.
1: When will that be worked out?
0: I expect we will see that when you see the regulation and the legislation being brought forward, and when you see when the door resumes in the autumn. What we're doing here is we're reflecting the ongoing concerns around road safety. We can't abdicate a responsibility.
1: Okay, but you do accept Garda training won't be in place when this ban comes into force?
0: No, I think, to be fair, and you can put the question to the Garda Commissioner, we take the matter very seriously. There have been significant rise in serious injuries, in particular around young children. That's quite clear. Government have been monitoring the situation. We have moved to act. We will, in the autumn, introduce further regulation, and that's in the end of August. We will see legislation coming in tandem with that. What we will then see is the whole piece around the RSA reform, and then in the context of a different piece, which is around the National Vehicle and Driver File Bill, in terms of the sharing of data, which is a different matter, I know. But what we will do is prioritise road safety. What we are doing is ensuring that we will update regulation legislation to ensure that the concerns are acted upon.
1: No, and you have made that point. Just final question to you. The holding of parents responsible for this, how are they going to be held responsible? What will the consequences be for parents who buy their children an e-scooter?
0: Well, that will be worked out in terms of the registration process, and that's a question that we will be grappling with and we will be answering when we come back in the autumn. I suppose the point here is that no European country has acted uniformly here. We're all acting independently, whether it's a mini sticker, whether it's a QR code, whatever measure we will put in. What we were doing also then is we're increasing the minimum age, we're increasing the fines, and we will hold parents irresponsible. To be fair, Colm, the suppliers have acted, and I want to thank all of the suppliers who've acted in taking these scooters off for sale on their shelves and online. In tandem with that, I would make the appeal to you through your programme this afternoon to parents. It's not cool. It's not acceptable. It's not good enough to be able to go out and buy an e-scooter for an underage person. We know the consequences of that. I would make the appeal to parents, please act responsibly. We all must work together, collaboratively in cooperation. No single item in itself will work, but the parents have a key role in this, and I would appeal to them, and the RSA will in the autumn be using their campaign around awareness and education to highlight that as well.
1: Okay. Minister of State with Responsibility for Rural Transport, Gerry Buttimer, thanks for joining us.
2: Now, EU fisheries ministers are meeting in Cork today to discuss the future of the industry. The focus is on sustainability and attracting younger people into fishing, but Irish fishing organisations say the sector is now on life support and needs urgent reform if it's to survive. I'm joined now by E. O'Donnell, CEO of the Irish Fish Producers Organisation.
3: Thanks, Karen.
2: It's an informal meeting. We're on day two of this informal meeting now of EU fisheries ministers in Cork. Our minister is in there, Martin Hayden, our minister for Agriculture, Food and the Marine. What do you want him to be telling his EU counterparts?
3: Yeah, in fact, both ministers are in there, both the senior minister and minister for state.
4: It's a very important meeting. It's an informal meeting, but it's a chance for the minister

0: to showcase the issues that are facing the sector. The critical shortage of quota that we have, we've lost about 200 million euros worth of fishing opportunities in 1 year. We're in survival mode. We have unprecedented challenges facing the sector. And this comes on top of the blow that we suffered under Brexit, where we lost up to 40 million euros worth of stock in the transfer to the UK as part of that deal. So we have a crisis. Our economic viability is challenged, and this needs to be mediated and discussed openly and fairly with our fellow players in Europe.
1: Can you maybe explain to our listeners about the Hague preferences that you've lost and how important that's been to your industry?
0: Yes, the Hague preferences were an arrangement or a cushion that goes back 49 years to the time of accession back to 1979. They were basically a mechanism to protect Irish coastal communities when the stocks, the recommendation for the stocks fell below a certain level. We invoked these successfully over the 49 years, but unfortunately last year there was a blocking minority of four states that blocked the invoking of these politically. We lost the Hague preferences. So on top of the 200 million that we lost as part of the quota cuts, the mitigation or the reduction of that by 32 million was lost. It was a terrible blow on top of the reductions in quotas.
1: So go back to the quota then. All of this comes back, obviously, to the quota.
0: Yes.
1: What would be sustainable? What do you need to get, what position do you need to get back to keep this industry afloat, in your view?
0: Well, we need basically a suite of measures, both financial measures to help us to manage the transition to a situation in which these stocks come back. We need to manage the quotas and the uptake of the quotas in our waters by other member states. We have to remember that we only have less than 15% of the take in our own waters. The rest is taken by other member states. They have a major role to play.
1: So just to explain that, so out of all our own Irish fishing waters, you're saying over 85% of fish out of those waters are fished by other member states.
0: Correct. And on top of that, we have a situation where non-EU states such as Norway have access arrangements to fish in our waters where they can fish, for example, up to two times our quotas for blue whiting to the west of Ireland. This is unsustainable.
1: And that's what other countries are entitled to take out of the waters. Is there also an issue of overfishing by other countries?
0: Yeah, we have, for example, shared stocks that are really important to us. Mackerel is one of these. Mackerel are shared between European states and Nordic states such as Faroes, Iceland and Norway. Unfortunately, we have a situation where Europe is a competent authority to negotiate the quotas annually, but these other coastal states fail to share the stocks properly and they overfish them to the detriment of Ireland and our coastal communities. For example, Norway, a key player in mackerel, has overfished the stock of mackerel by 1 million tonnes over 5 years. That's 1 million tonnes out of a biomass that's 3 million at the moment. They are major players in the damage to the stocks that we share with them, and we are paying the price.
1: The EU Commissioner has acknowledged that the reform of the common fisheries policy is needed. But I suppose if Ireland does get an increase in its quota, that the natural follow-on of that is another EU country will have to accept a cut in theirs. So who do you think should be targeted for that cut?
0: Well, the reality is that for certain species, for example, in the Celtic Sea, for sole, for example, one other member state has four times our quota in a certain segment for that stock. There needs to be a rebalancing under the common fisheries policy. The common fisheries policy was negotiated over 50 years ago. It has failed us completely. It has failed our communities. It has failed our fishermen. And we need to have a reform, a targeted reform on an urgent basis of this. What we've had is an evaluation of the common fisheries policy, but we need to move fast in the meantime to a targeted reform. But in the meantime, we need to have transition measures, a just transition to protect our fishermen and our communities, both financial and conservation measures as well, for both our communities, for our boats, our processors, our crews and our workforces. This is very important.
1: What kind of money are we talking about, E?
0: Well, to put it in context, the loss of fishing opportunities last year was 200 million in 1 year. So that is an indication of the blow that we've carried. So there needs to be a significant and a meaningful transition to support these communities.

0: opportunities to cope with this loss. We have engaged with Michael Berkeley under the Seafood Vision 2030 process as chair. We have made proposals in relation to the implementation and the support measures and the adjustment. These need to be implemented now.
1: Okay, we'll have to leave it there for now, but many thanks there to E. O'Donnell, CEO of the Irish Fish Producers Association.
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2: Now, as I said just before the break there, you'll have heard tributes coming in throughout the day to the Oscar winner, Glenn Hansard, singer of The Frame, solo artist, a man who rode a Corrach along with three Kerry men in a boat to start the Camino as well. He has a lot of strings to his bow. Tributes, as I say, being paid. His musician friend, Jerry Fish, saying, "Sweet dreams, dearest Glenn, be kind always. It's the one thing we leave behind that makes any sense, for we're all just passing through. True friends never part. Mick Ferguson, your mammy," that's Mick Christopher, "waiting for you like heaven's arms, sending love and healing to Glenn's family and close friends. Kindness is queen, love to your brother, an honour to be your mate. Love, love, love." That's from Jerry Fish. And also Dave Fanning, of course, who put many the musician through his hands in the demos and the Fanning sessions. "Devastating," says Dave Fanning, "one of our best songwriters, the nicest guy you'll ever meet. Rest in peace, Glenn, you're an absolute legend." And then also Chris O'Dowd saying, "I've spent the last few hours listening to Fitzcarraldo and Dance the Devil. Can't believe Glenn has left the world so terribly early. I recently encountered a Basquiat quote, 'Art is how we decorate space in music and how we decorate time.' Glenn was an incredible decorator of our time. His energizing melodies, his soulful, searching voice made tough times more manageable, the stagnant times more beautiful, and the joyful times even more memorable." That's Chris O'Dowd, Jerry Fish and Dave Fanning posting their thoughts on Instagram.
1: And just, and a lot of our listeners getting in touch as well, and just one here, "So sad to hear of Glenn's passing. He has been the soundtrack for so many people over the last 3 decades and a real part of my family story. Our second date was to see The Frames on New Year's Eve in 2007. 18 years later, on the 2nd of July, we finally got married, with half of the wedding party going on to celebrate at Glenn's Trinity College gig. By chance, we bumped into him afterwards and had a chat." That's from Jim and Tresson.
2: I'd say plenty of people crossed his path and had chats as well. Well, we've gone from your text. We're going to go to your voices now, because Una Kelly has been speaking to buskers and Dubliners on Grafton Street to get their memories of Glenn Hansard.

0: absolutely tragic. Do you know, 56, only had a young child, a wife. So, you know, life is fickle.
1: Are you a musician?
0: I am. So I play weekly. He was a massive part of Irish music. Yeah, just still trying to kind of come to terms with it, you know. He never frayed from speaking his mind.
1: As a performer and as a songwriter, what did you like about him?
0: His honesty. You could hear it in his voice. You could see it in his lyrics. There's just something about the tone of his voice that you knew it was from the heart. It wasn't polished. That's all you can really ask for from a musician.
2: I love Glenn Hansard. I love the film Once. I love the music. And he's definitely a bit of a hero of mine, you know. So to read that this morning, I read it and I just thought, is that real? Has that really happened, you know?
1: Did you see him live?
2: Yeah, I did. Yeah, I got to see him at Vicar Street one time a couple of years ago. Yeah. Well, I think he was just very honest and very raw. You know, he's part of that kind of tradition of Irish music that I think is really important.
3: Been busking last 2 years, and I know

0: Our loss is so big, so I'm so sorry for it. We loved him, that he was also busker. He was busking for the charities. People around here, like, they know him very well, so I'm sorry for our loss.
1: Buskers, Dubliners and voices from further afield speaking to Una Kelly with their memories of Glenn Hansard. Now we're joined now by Martina Nylan from Port Pictures, who produced the film once. Martina, condolences firstly and thanks for joining us.
2: Thanks, Colin. Yeah, a very, very sad day today.
1: Yeah, for sure. And a lot of people getting in touch with us to express their sadness. I think a lot of people were shocked. You were the producer with Samson Films at the time. I mean, we heard Glenn's speech earlier talking about, you know, two handycams on a budget of $100,000. But, you know, people realised it was pretty special. When did you kind of realise the magic of it yourself?
2: Oh, I mean, I think first and foremost, I was a fan. You know, being a student in Dublin, I was a massive Frames fan. I had, you know, all of their albums, and I'd be heading to Vicar Street and just I just loved their music. And like so many people have said, it was the soundtrack to that key time in a certain generation's lives. And I had studied film and I started working in film and making short films and low budget films, and was working with Samson Films at the time, as you say, and knew John Carney, and he came to me with this project, and I kind of couldn't believe it, because, you know, it was the songs of Glenn Hansard, who I adored, and then obviously making a film as well. So it all kind of just came together nicely. And we set about making this film over 3 weeks with a very, very small budget around the city of Dublin. And yeah, we didn't know what we had, I suppose. We knew it was special, but musicals weren't, I suppose, being made at that time. So we were just kind of fingers crossed. And yeah, I suppose during the post process, we knew we had something special on our hands. And 20 years ago, actually this year, we premiered at the Galway Film Festival. It kind of took off from there. There was a programmer there at that screening from the Sundance Film Festival. And, we had a packed audience at the town hall, and it went to Sundance the following January and won the audience award and was picked up by Fox Searchlight. And a year later, again, went on to win the Academy Award. So such a special time in my life, and a time I'll never forget, really. And it was just so lovely working with Glenn and getting to know him at that time. Special.
1: I think, you know, he'll always have Oscar winner tagged on to him, but from all the people who talked about him, that's not how they'll remember him. You know, it's people who encountered him on the street, people who, like yourself, indeed myself, saw him in Vicar Street. You know, the person you got to know during the production, I'm sure, was like the person that many's the homeless person and ordinary Joe had met in the street. There didn't seem to be any difference between Glenn Public and Glenn Private.
2: No, not at all. He was just a very kind, I remember him in that time as being just very kind, very open, honest, down to earth. You know, just a good guy, a nice guy, you know, funny and fun to be around. So, yeah, no airs and graces, just down to earth. And he brought that down to earthness, you know, to the stage in the Kodak Theatre on Oscar night when himself and Marquetta went up to accept the Academy Award. And I think that's what so many people that night and since have responded to, is just, you know, is that down to earthness and that charm, that natural charm he had, you know. And of course, those amazing songs. I mean, what a voice, and what songs, and what a legacy he leaves behind. And just, you know, I just think about his family and his wife and his young son and siblings, and condolences to all of them today.
1: Indeed, yeah. The music and, as Jerry Fish said, the kindness as well. Martina Nylan from Port Pictures, thanks for joining us.
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6: Singer, songwriter, campaigner, Oscar winner, we remember Glenn Hansard, who died tragically today.
5: Continuing our focus on Ireland's relationship with cocaine, former Garda Assistant Commissioner Michael O'Sullivan on how cocaine is arriving in Europe and who is bringing it in.
6: We'll talk to Sinn Féin leader Mary Lou MacDonald as well on the e-scooter ban.
5: But first, the news read now by Harry Manning.
7: Thanks, Katie, and good evening from the newsroom. The President, Catherine Connolly, and the Taoiseach, Micheál Martin, have led tributes to the Irish singer-songwriter Glenn Hansard, who has died. He was 56. His management confirmed the death of the Oscar-winning musician following a motorbike crash near Lucan in Dublin early this morning. Mr. Hansard emerged from busking on the streets of Dublin to success with his band, The Frames. In 2008, he won an Academy Award for the song Falling Slowly, which he co-wrote for the film Once. President Connolly said Mr. Hansard would be remembered for his generosity, leadership, encouragement of young musicians and performers, and support of homeless people through his annual Christmas Eve busk. Mr. Martin said the performer, who appeared in The Commitments in 1991, made a significant contribution to Ireland's cultural landscape over many years. Limo Mwainley, member of the Hothouse Flowers, said his friend gave of his time to help people.
8: He was such a genuine man and so full of love and fun as well, you know, and always a time to enjoy life with those people, whoever they were, whether they were, you know, film directors in Hollywood to friends who were living on the street. He had time for them, and he had time not only to help them out, but to sit and be in that company. Ah, God, you know, we're so our hearts are broken.
7: Gardaí are continuing to question a man in connection with the disappearance of a 67-year-old man in Dublin whom they fear may have been killed. Charles Clark, who is also known as Lachy, has been missing from his home in the Liberties for several weeks. Our crime correspondent, Paul Reynolds.
9: Gardaí were today continuing a forensic examination at the home of Charles Lachy Clark in the Viking Harbour Apartments in Dublin. The 67-year-old hasn't been seen for the past 5 weeks. His family reported him missing at Kevin Street Garda Station last Sunday, but the missing persons inquiry quickly became a criminal investigation. Gardaí suspect Mr. Clark was the victim of a violent attack. One line of inquiry is that he could have been murdered and his body taken from his ground floor apartment and concealed or disposed of. They set up an incident room, appointed a senior investigating officer and allocated all the resources of a murder inquiry to the case. A man in his 20s who was arrested yesterday in connection with the disappearance of Charles Clark is still being questioned today. His period of detention has been extended and he must either be charged or released by tonight. Paul Reynolds, RTE News, Kevin Street Garda Station, Dublin.
7: The Spanish Prime Minister Pedro Sanchez has said efforts to extinguish a major wildfire near Madrid are progressing well, but that the coming hours would be decisive. Officials said that while the fire remained stable overnight, there was a risk of extreme danger due to potential high temperatures. Thousands of people who had been evacuated have been allowed to return to their homes in parts of Spain after restrictions were lifted. In France, temperatures are predicted to rise up to 39 degrees near Bordeaux, where fire crews are continuing to battle the largest blaze. The High Court has ruled there was a fundamental denial of justice in the cases of a number of people who were refused bail while not legally represented in the district court because of the current solicitor's dispute. It means the state will most likely be liable for the legal costs of the cases and exposed to further legal action by those the court said were unlawfully detained. Our court's reporter, Vivian Trainer.
10: Today's judgment concerns 11 out of more than 20 cases before the High Court in recent weeks involving people who were refused bail.

0: while not legally represented at the district court because of the solicitor's dispute over legal aid payments. Many of those involved were later granted bail by the High Court, but they pursued a case against the state challenging the lawfulness of their initial detention using Article 40 of the Constitution, which concerns the right to liberty. In her judgment today, Ms Justice Mary Rose Gearty said there had been a fundamental denial of justice in those bail hearings. She said this was absolutely not the fault of the judges in the district court and said the judgment was not about the withdrawal of services by defence solicitors or the new regulations on legal aid payments. Instead, she said it was focused on the right to liberty. Vivian Traynor, RTÉ News at the High Court.
1: The Cabinet has signed off on new regulations that will raise the use of e-scooters to the age of 18 and over. The new rules, which will make helmets and high-visibility clothing mandatory for e-scooter users, are expected to be in place by late August. On-the-spot fines will rise to €100 for all e-scooter offences.
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1: Rain and drizzle in the west and northwest will move southeastwards over the country this evening and will become lighter and patchier. The rain will clear early tonight with dry and clear conditions following. Scattered showers, some heavy, will move in across parts of the west and north overnight. Lowest temperatures 7 to 11 degrees in light west to southwest breezes. And that's all from the newsroom for now.
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5: With the latest traffic and travel news, I'm Gemma Craddock. In Dublin, we've reports of an incident on the Baldonnell Road at the Nanger Road Junction, causing delay on approach there. Traffic on the Old Cabra Road outbound onto the Navan Road is slow after Hanlon's Corner to the Bagot Road Junction. And on the M50, northbound it's busy from Junction 12 Firhouse to Junction 9 Red Cow, while southbound there's a delay between Junction 15 Carrick Mines and Junction 5 Bray North on the M11. Moving to Cork, and it's slow on the N28 northbound from the Carrigaline Road Junction and the South Ring Road. And there's a queue on the South Ring Road eastbound from Junction 6 Cork Airport to Junction 10 Mahon. And finally, in Galway, there's a delay on the Quincentennial Bridge eastbound to the Old Dublin Road outbound from the Castle Ruin to the Skerrett roundabout. And Bohermoor onto the Tuam Road northbound has very heavy traffic between the Graveyard and the Bohernia Drive Junction. The southbound approach there is backed up to 2 Mile Ditch. And that's your traffic and travel news for now.
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7: Now, tributes continue to pour in following the death of the musician and Oscar winner Glenn Hansard in a road accident in the early hours of this morning. Just as we come to air, Bruce Springsteen has issued a statement saying, "Here on E Street, we are heartbroken over the death of Glenn Hansard. We met in Ireland many years ago and he was always nothing but a great musician, a good friend and a generous and gracious man. Always positive, smiling and ready to sing. God bless him and his loved ones."
8: One of my most enjoyable memories of filming was in here, because that's when the band first get together. So there was that sense of what we had rehearsed for or what we had

0: it's just
1: a... I know John Carney, the director, writer, had always talked to me about this idea, this film called Busker. And he always said, if I ever make it, will you write the songs? And I was like, I would be, you know, it would be amazing for me to write songs. And he was looking for a girl, and I knew Marquetta's family. And then John came to me a couple of weeks later and said, you know what, it's been kind of in front of me all the way. You've got to be the guy.
2: And the Oscar goes to Glenn Hansard and Marquetta Oglobo for Falling Slowly for Months.
3: This is amazing. What are we doing here? This is mad. We made this film 2 years ago. We shot it on two handy cams. It took us 3 weeks to make. We made it for 100 grand. We never thought we'd ever come into a room like this and be in front of you people. It's been an amazing thing. And thanks for taking this film seriously, all of you. It means a lot to us. Thanks to the Academy. Thanks to all the people who've helped us. They know who they are. We don't need to say them. This is amazing. Make art. Make art.

0: We are joined now by a man who has a very long association with Glen Hansard, Declan O'Rourke. It's a sad day.
1: It's a terrible, terrible day, and we're all in shock. My thoughts, of course, go out to Glen's family and his friends, those closest to him, and all his many bandmates over the years. But it's really, really hard to believe. To be talking in past tense in any way, it's surreal.
0: It absolutely is. I think everyone is feeling that today, Declan. We spoke to Jack Lukeman, Jack Earl, earlier on in the programme, and he described Glen's ability to bring people together.
1: Well, that, to me, is what... I mean, Glen was a unique individual to me. He lived an extraordinary life. There are a million legendary stories, but... that he'll be known for. But yeah, what fascinated me from the very first time I saw him on a stage was his ability to he was a master of his craft for a start. It was so effortless to him. When he was on a stage, he was literally like a lightning rod. Everything in that room revolved around him. And it didn't matter who else was on the stage, young or old or experienced or inexperienced, he became the center of that. And he took that very, very seriously. He knew exactly what he was doing. I think he loved being there, you know. But not just for ego's sake. I think he knew what he was doing. I often heard him talking about it and saying to people, I heard him say, you know, you get it. You know, he knew what he was doing. He could channel that energy and conduct it. That fascinated me. And it was really, I think that was his gift above all others. And it went beyond the stage. You know, it became not just he'd be on the stage telling people who was next and who got the shot. He curated everything. There'd be 1,000 events that you can think of where he was just at the center of it and brought people together. You know, people have said the Pied Piper and things like that, but it really was true. And I think that's what I'll remember for most. That was the magic he weaved. He was very, very generous with the stage and sharing that light up there and making sure everybody was seen, everyone was heard. And it's a very, very unique gift, I think.
0: And I know, and another musician who's no longer with us, sadly, Mick Christopher is a name, I think, is in a lot of people's minds today as well. I know you remember seeing them both together.
1: I do. Years later, I realised who they were. You know, I was... like a teenager, actually. I think I was about 15, and I had a job of holding a sign on Grafton Street, and there were various buskers and characters on Grafton Street, but I saw these two guys one day outside Fields Jewelers, where I would stand, and they were performing a song I heard for the very first time, which, you know, came back and forth many times in my life, Fisherman's Blues, the Water Boys, and it was something to behold to hear them sing that. It made a big impression. That and the Doors song, Seven Horses Sing, I think. And it you know, made you want to do that. And I was already a musician, but you kind of saw what was possible, you know.
0: In terms of his contribution to music here, I mean, he filled a lot of space and in a lot of different spaces, if I can put it that way.
1: Yeah, I mean, I think he was there at some incredible moments in time, even. I think he, you know, I heard a story I asked him about in recent years, and he was very, very humble talking about it, and almost shy was his role in Jeff Buckley's career and kind of being at the crossroads of when he was found, and he kind of pushed him onto the tracks, if you know what I mean, like a train was coming, and you know, he started Other Voices. It was his idea. I remember he was himself and Philip King, and he was supposed to call 20 performers or something. I think he called 140, of which I was one, and it had to be pared down. But that, you know, that went on and on. The thing with the Queen in London and Albert Hall, you know, he was at the centre

0: so many of these huge things, the Christmas busk, and he was just always there pulling people together, and the homelessness crisis, and you know, that again, that was his calling and his gift.
1: Yeah, Declan.
0: Apart from his great voice and everything else, you know.
1: Indeed. Indeed. Declan, thanks so much for sharing that with us today. We really do appreciate you joining us on that. That is singer-songwriter Declan O'Rourke there. And I want to bring in Colm McNamara now. Colm, you're very welcome.
2: Thanks, Katie.
1: Now, I mean, you obviously you go back right to the beginning, right to the early days of the Frames.
2: Indeed, yeah. I think I was 15 when I met Glenn first on Grafton Street, and I was busking with my band Keela, and we ended up kind of falling in with this other bunch of guys called Glenn and Mick Christopher and Mark Dignam and a few other fellas, and then that became this larger troupe that would entertain people late into the evening, and then that later then splintered into different groups like the Frames, the Mary Janes and the Pale, and yeah.
1: And Colm, I mean, we were talking just there now with Declan about his musical legacy, just on a personal level. You know, because as you go back to both of you in your teens, what do you remember him most for?
2: Well, I mean, you know, I suppose essentially we were brothers from another mother, as they put it. In many ways, I think we were very opposite to each other, which I suppose made us fascinated with each other. And Glenn was very extrovert, very outgoing, very bold and brash and brave. And I was far more introverted and, keeping my thoughts to myself. So I think we had it's so bizarre to think of them in the past tense at all. We thankfully did some Frames gigs earlier this year and we got to spend some time together, and we've been in touch recently as well, and there was talk of doing more Frames stuff in the future. So it's just a very hollow feeling today just to mourn another friend, as my father used to say, Cara Ellis de Courts, another friend in the court. Yeah. So he's there with Mick and with Jeff and with Ferg O'Farrell, and you know, there's plenty of wonderful people who've gone ahead of him.
1: Yeah, too many gone. I think, Colm, a lot of us, again, I talk about from that generation, we're always really surprised at the Frames, and kind of more than surprised that the Frames didn't get the kind of international recognition that, you know, it really felt you deserved.
2: Yeah, I think ours was definitely the more poetic arc, shall we say.
1: Yeah. Was there any kind of chips on shoulders carried because of that over the years, do you think?
2: Our lives would have been a lot easier in many ways, but I think having seen other bands who hit the kind of motorway sooner, I think ours was one, each of our musical and creative lives have been just a lot richer as a result of that kind of, you know, the overnight success kind of took about 30 years or so. Glenn was, you know, the Frames would have been 17 years deep into their career when Once happened. It's nice when, I think it's different when success happens a bit later in your life. You're more ready for it and you can better stay in your own feet. And I think definitely the success of Once was really important for Glenn, because just that sense of affirmation, of course, was wonderful. And to be, you know, to be playing to full rooms across the world and to be playing the Sydney Opera House and Radio City Music Hall, it was the stuff of dreams for sure, you know. And it's wonderful that he got to experience that and get that sort of recognition that perhaps had been elusive before that.
1: Indeed. Colm McNamara, many, many thanks. We really do appreciate you joining us with your memories of Glenn today.
3: 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Aoife, thanks for joining us.
4: Colm, yeah, I'm just listening to Colm McNamara and I can't stop thinking.

0: thinking about his loss and the loss of all, basically the entire of Ireland. I mean, the music industry has just, there's a massive gaping hole. I was such a huge fan of The Frames as a teenager. They were like my number one. Now, I wasn't close to Glenn personally. He probably doesn't even know who I am. But I was obviously, as is the rest of the country, so aware of who he was and how amazing he was. And it just feels like, I just can't believe that he's gone today. And I'm just thinking about his bandmates, Cullum, his friends, his partner, his wife, his child and his whole family, and how they're dealing with the shock of it today. I can't believe it.
1: Yeah, like back in the early 2000s, going to a Frames gig in Vicar Street, there was a kind of a sense of a movement about it. It seemed that they were never out of the place, but it was still an event, you know, to catch the next one and to be a part of it. And the vibe from the audience to the stage being reciprocated back was something to behold.
0: Like, it's funny because I was such a huge Frames fan coming from school into college and all of that time, and I actually happened to be an usher in Vicar Street during that period, so I was lucky.
1: Living your best life.
0: Yeah, I didn't have to pay in to see my favourite band, you know, when they played there. And then I remember they played in the RDS. I remember going to see them, The Point, you know, and it was just, they were the most amazing. And I'll never forget being an usher, and Glenn, particularly with Mick Christopher, when Mick Christopher passed away and Glenn put on the charity gig for Mick for when, it was actually before he passed, it was actually, and he was in hospital away. And Glenn was always there doing charity gigs. I know that he's helped so many people with his own kindness, and never mind the Christmas busk, but I even know my own mother with her charity, my mom ever rang him. My mom being Frances Black, she would ring him about a charity gig and he would say, no problem, Frances, anytime. And his kindness was always there from day one, and he would help out anybody he could, and never mind the younger musicians coming up. But like, I was so such a massive fan of The Frames, and you know, Once wasn't going to be the mega film that we thought it was going to be, because like, I managed to sneak into the premiere somehow, because it wasn't,
1: you really
0: even
1: were
0: out.
1: A super fan, weren't you?
0: Well, it wasn't even sold out, because it was an indie film back then. You know, it wasn't even going to be the mega thing that it was. And we of course, because I knew people in Vicar Street, I got into the after party in Vicar Street because I had been ushering there. And I managed to get a sign, which I'll treasure now forever, of Glenn. You know, a poster board that had been there for the promotion, signed by Glenn. And I have it here in my child, sitting in my childhood bedroom right now. And I'm going to be pulling it out, looking for it now. And he was just such a superstar. And one of the times that he, you know, anytime you'd be on a gig where there's like, oh, we had a commemoration for Lou Kelly's, the statues, and we did a gig in Liberty Hall. And I remember so many people were there. Like, it was an incredible night of music. And he asked me to sing a verse of the L Triangle. And I was going, what? Like, you know, not me. Like, and he was so kind to me. Like, I was so nervous in front of everybody with all these amazing singers. And he would just help me out, you know, when I was trying to get it through it. And I was so, like, so in awe of everybody, and particularly Glenn. And he was just one of the most kindest people, really, for young people coming up in the industry. And
1: yeah, it's a word that's cropped up a good few times, you know, that not only was he kind, but he knew the value of kindness. The last time I saw him on stage was at the Hot Press 50th anniversary in the Three Arena, and he was standing on stage and he, you know, paid tribute to Hot Press for backing Irish music at a time where he was, you know, he remembered that maybe some of the British music press, the Enemy and the Melody Maker, hadn't maybe been as kind to The Frames when they were trying to break Britain. And he was kind of gave a bit of a barbed, and where are they now? And Hot Press is still going. But I suppose when you know the hurt of unkindness, the value of kindness rings true all the more. And he really did seem to embody that.
0: Well, I think it was interesting what Katie was saying, you know, about The Frames, you know, not making the big time. For me, they did, like, you know, and, you know, to be as famous as they were in Ireland, like, and also to be touring around even now, you know, I went to see them in the Marquee, I think it was last year, the year before, and it was just like being back in the early 2000s. They hadn't changed. They were more, even the musicality of them, never mind Glenn and his vocal. And he brought out this young fella at the very end and got him to sing with him, like, and he'd only done, like, he was only 16, this fella. And I can't remember the fella's name, but I knew the talent in Glenn. then could recognise the talent in people. And that was the thing about the Frames, that the energy off their stage, their performances, they were just incredible. And Glenn was the major part of that, really. He was the, he was their leader, you know.
1: Aoife, thanks a million for that. That's Aoife Scott, musician and RTE presenter. Thanks very much. And earlier, of course, we heard from Colm McAnamara, a man who was right with the Frames right back to their busking days in the 80s and on tour many of the time, still composing in his own right and singer-songwriter.

0: Declan O'Rourke.
1: And we are still getting reaction in from the world of international music. Ed Sheeran has issued a brief statement, heartbroken, he says, to hear the news about Glenn. He was such an incredible human, an incredible force. I am grateful for the times we shared together, sending so much love to his family. Now, coming up, €11.5 million worth of drugs seized in a single weekend. But is it just the tip of the iceberg? We look at why Ireland's cocaine market is booming. That's next.
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1: Now, yesterday on Drive Time, we examined the growing use of cocaine in Ireland and the impact it's having on individuals, families and communities. Today, we turn to the other side of the equation, the criminal networks supplying that demand. Over last weekend, Revenue Customs Service and An Garda Síochána seized illegal drugs worth almost €11.5 million during three separate operations at Dublin Port, including almost 30 kilos of cocaine. The seizures highlights the scale of the challenge facing law enforcement today. And for more on this, I'm joined now by Michael O'Sullivan, former Garda Assistant Commissioner and former Executive Director of the Maritime Analysis and Operations Centre. Michael, you're very welcome.
7: Thank you.
1: Michael, just those seizures that I mentioned there in the introduction, you know, we hear, it seems to me, more and more of these huge numbers, huge amounts of cocaine and drugs being seized at our borders. What is that actually telling us?
7: Well, it's telling us that it's telling us that there's a huge market both in Ireland and in the rest of Europe. It's estimated that the market in Europe is about 13 billion for cocaine alone. So, as regards Ireland, there's a huge market, huge consumer base. Back during the recession, you had very little cocaine seized. The dealers hadn't got it, and the punters hadn't the money to buy it. Now, with the amount of money in the economy, people are buying cocaine and they are, I suppose, reckless to the effect that it will have on them, reckless to the mindset that that they're funding organised crime. For every gram of coke that's bought, all that money goes back to organised crime. So very often people will go out for a few drinks and have cocaine beforehand or bring coke with them. And it's just almost accepted among a lot of people. It just seems to be this mindset. And the danger is, It gives a message to a younger generation coming up that that's okay, it's only coke, we're going to have coke at the party. And this is true a whole range of society. It is professionals, it is tradesmen, it is teachers, it is right across the board. It's very hard to find people who haven't used cocaine.
1: I suppose one of the striking features of the cocaine market today is that cocaine is actually cheaper than it used to be, because it used to be like cocaine is God's way of telling you you've too much money. Yeah. Now that's no longer the case, is it? And also what's on sale is pure.
7: Well, back in the 80s and 90s, only the very wealthy people could afford, show business people, etc., could afford cocaine. You would never hear of it. I think in 82, the

0: largest seizure of cocaine was about 3,000 or 4,000 euros, probably for the entire year. So what has happened is it has got cheaper, but people have more money. They have more disposable income. And with that disposable income, they are spending it. They don't have a problem spending it on cocaine. There's a direct correlation between the amount of finance people have and whether or not a country is using cocaine. If you look at some of the poorer countries throughout the globe, they don't use cocaine because they can't afford it. We can afford it. That's the difference.
1: And is it also the case, though, that those recreational users, if I can put it that way,
0: They
1: just don't allow themselves to think too much about where this is coming from and what's behind it?
0: Yeah, it's a very selfish mindset. They want to have coke, to have a good time. They don't care that they're giving the money to a cartel. They don't care that firstly, it's illegal. And secondly, they certainly don't care about the effect that the drug will have on them. And it's only after a period of time that they start to become addicted to it.
1: So who are they giving the money to then? Who are these criminal networks that are behind this?
0: Yeah, well, it goes right up the chain. I mean, you say heretofore you would have some guys who would do burglaries or brio or steal cars. Now they're getting a half kilo of coke and they're selling it to people who can afford to buy it and making a profit, and they're buying a kilo and they're watering it down and they're making more and more profits. With the result, all aspects of criminal life are involved in the sale and distribution of cocaine, and it goes up through the chain, these street dealers onto the middlemen, onto the wholesalers, onto the importers, and onto the people, many of whom are on the run from the guards at the moment. And all of which, cocaine is the fuel, which is the drug which fuels organized crime. It gives them the money to buy guns, to buy their big cars, to buy houses. It gives them the finances to exercise power and intimidate people.
1: We read constantly now that Ireland has one of the highest rates of cocaine use in Europe, which means presumably because a huge amount of cocaine is passing through Ireland on its way to other markets as well. What makes Ireland such an attractive market for these networks? Is it the amount of money floating around here? Is it just the geography that there's a lot of ways in which you can get cocaine onto the island of Ireland?
0: Well, it is not just the unique geographical position and the strategic position it has, but yes, some amounts are getting in straight into Ireland, but broadly speaking, most of the cocaine coming to Europe is landing on mainland Europe. And from there, it's coming into Ireland. And it's coming into Ireland because Ireland is seen as a very lucrative market. And if you go back through the chain, the Colombians are looking at Europe and they see Europe as a better market than North America. And they find it easier and more profitable to get it to Europe. Once the demand is there, once you've got a large consumer base, and bear in mind, none of these people think of themselves as addicts or lawbreakers, but once you have a large consumer base, you therefore have the market, and the criminals will supply that market. If there was a reduction in the people using cocaine, we wouldn't have the seizures, we wouldn't have the criminals as powerful and as wealthy as they are.
1: If we look ahead, Michael, would you be optimistic that we're ever going to get on top of this?
0: I'd be certainly optimistic that law enforcement will continue to dismantle and destabilize organized crime and take down cartels. Of that, there's no doubt, because they have to. Because if they don't, the cartels get more powerful, they affect society, they infiltrate all aspects of society, and they infiltrate local councils, politicians, bankers, a bit like some of the countries in Europe. So I would be confident that law enforcement will certainly keep the lid on it and keep destabilizing it. I wouldn't be confident anytime soon that the people who are using cocaine, the numbers are going to reduce, because they really don't seem to see a problem with it.
1: Okay, we're going to have to leave it there for now, but many thanks, Michael. That's Michael O'Sullivan there, former Garda Assistant Commissioner and former Executive Director of the Maritime Analysis and Operations Centre.
2: Now, still to come, we're going to be talking to Sinn Féin leader Mary Lou MacDonald, get her reaction to this e-scooter ban. Plus, we'll have more tributes to singer, songwriter, campaigner, Oscar winner Glenn Hansard, who died tragically earlier today. Achanish Toshinom, the Frisch Gilt, and the Nochte, Le Coach de Wallish.

0: 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The Shetoki Lefis, a gigolot Boston Scientific, you will on a Jacob, an Ali, Gorkug, Sagunde Hobbardor, and Gulchid Laibrich, Squilach and Bella. Hug Bowd and Holocht, a manocht and Tacht and Shakati, La Plan S. Structura, a Hudivime, La Costa Shalido. Needless Fos gave it in a Hollis Gidibre, Ach Kahar Fogro, a Hortgun Realtors, Matos Kintian and Hid the Guest. 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On M. Shidinish, Glan and M. Shidonir, who is Gertrunona, Gaspate, say she grain in Chassachute, Edge Shakim Dego, Gusti, him is Fissel, see a Savisitok to Sarda. Agashino will win the Contrasha, Tanuyak La Follet and App, RTE News.
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2: With the latest traffic and travel news, I'm Gemma Craddock. In Dublin, traffic coming off both sides of the M50 at Junction 9 Red Cow is slow due to a breakdown on the N7 outbound in the left lane just before Junction 1A Newlands Cross. There's a queue on Kylemore Road northbound from the Nace Road to Kylemore Park North with reports of an incident there. And the Chapel Izzet bypass outbound is busy from the Ballyfermot slip to the Palmerston Lights. In Limerick, Dublin Road outbound is congested from the Anacotti roundabout to the Morrow Road junction. Moving to Galway, and the Dock Road southbound is slow between Eyre Square and Claddagh. And there's a delay on the Quincentennial Bridge eastbound through to the Old Dublin Road outbound from the Castle Ruin to the Skerrett roundabout. And finally in Cork, the N25 eastbound is backed up between Junction 5 Middleton and the Lakeview roundabout. Traffic on the South City Link Road southbound is heavy from Tremor Valley Park to the Kinsale roundabout, and traffic is heavy on the N28 northbound from the Carrigaline Road junction and the South Ring Road. And that's the traffic and travel news.
3: Thanks, Gemma. Inside Sports coming up at 6 o'clock. We're joined now by Damien O'Mara. What's Emperor Palpatine been up to now, Damien? Do you know, is FIFA really going to sell off the World Cup?
4: You nearly forget that it's only 10 days since the World Cup final took place and it all seems to have been eclipsed already. We're going to be joined tonight by Martin Ziegler, chief sports reporter with the Times in London, who broke the story yesterday about Gianni Infantino's plan to basically sell a stake in all of FIFA's major competitions. And it seems to be Gianni Infantino, the president's plan, not necessarily some big coordinated FIFA effort. It's remarkable how the goalposts change, if you excuse that terrible pun, very, very quickly. There was obviously very considerable pushback to this yesterday. UEFA, the European governing body, came out very, very quickly, and Infantino in response was very quick to point out that if you all come in and toe the party line, there's going to be payments in excess of €35 million made to each of the 211 member associations. CONCACAF, who are the governing body for North Central America and the Caribbean, have come out really strongly. They would be one of Infantino's power base, and it's just quite interesting that they've come out strongly against. So we're going to chat about that with Martin later on in the programme.
5: Yeah, and

0: I know you have live racing from Ballybrit as well. Galway's back on and talking more about possibly the big, greatest football championship.
1: The Galway plate live, and we're going to be reviewing Championship 2026, Player of the Year, Save of the Year, Moment of the Year. We've got a panel of guests with

0: party about the sad death of Glenn Hansard. I mean, before we get into e-scooters, I know you want to lend your voice expressing condolences to Glenn's family on that.
1: Absolutely. I was stunned, shocked, horrified to hear the news that that Glenn had lost his life. I couldn't believe it, to be honest with you. He was an outstanding artist and an outstanding human being. And I think anyone who ever met him, whoever had that privilege, whoever had any dealings with him, could be in no doubt of just the incredible person that he was, hugely kind, huge, with a huge social conscience, a really strong political outlook, and a really, really proud Dub. So I'm thinking of his many, many friends who I know are absolutely heartbroken today. I've been speaking to many of them, but in particular thinking of his wife Myra, of his child, of his wider family, and they must be utterly numbed by this news. Glenn and I are of a similar age and generation, so I remember him from the early days busking in the heart of Dublin on Grafton Street, from Brooksells and from other places where we all hung out when we were young. And I'm really, really heartbroken that his precious life has ended in this way. He was such a talented person with so much to offer, and such a good, good person, a real force for good in our city, in our country, and in our world. So, it is fair to say that we will not see his likes again.
0: Indeed, plenty of good memories, and thanks for sharing your thoughts on that. Now, we do want to get to the statement you put out on e-scooters, because that ban is due to come into force. What are your concerns about this proposal to extend the ban to under 18s, bring out enforcement on helmets and high visibility clothing as well? I mean, do you disagree, I suppose, with any of the provisions in the ban, first of all?
1: You see, it's not so much around the provisions of the ban. This is all about enforcement. Just remember that there has been a ban on under 16s on these e-scooters, and yet I'm coming from one meeting in Dublin's north inner city and going to another, and the place is alive with under 16s, clearly people much younger than that on e-scooters about the place, certainly in our neighbourhoods, not just the inner city, Cabra, Finglas, all across Dublin and beyond Dublin. I know it's the case in Limerick and Cork and elsewhere. You can hear story after story about very young people on these e-scooters going about their business unimpeded, putting themselves in grave risk. And we've seen the commentary from medics and just how serious this is in terms of injury to young people. But also in many, many cases, these scooters are also being used to openly intimidate and to create an atmosphere of menace. And there is no doubt that they are being used in pursuit of criminal activities. And we know it all across the communities. And the issue here is it doesn't matter what ban you have. It doesn't matter what regulations you have. When you have a Garda commissioner saying that actually resources are so stretched now that there won't be even training, pursuit training, for members of An Garda Síochána until next year, until we come out of the EU presidency, that means that our communities are in trouble, and the regulations and the ban and all the rest of it are merely pieces of paper. Okay, they don't actually make a difference on the ground.
0: So would you have taken a different approach and I suppose left the age limit where it was and concentrate on the enforcement before extending it and adding on other things like helmets and high visibility vests, which were done in response to a concern being expressed by Children's Health Ireland and the level of traumatic head injuries that were being reported there?
1: Yeah, well, I think it's something of a no-brainer that there has to be an obligation for people to wear helmets on these e-scooters. I mean, if we accept that damage can be done if you come off just a regular bicycle, well, then multiply that out in terms of the potential for damage, in particular head injury.

0: injuries, but not only head injuries if you come off one of these scooters, which, by the way, are not only being ridden by people of 16 and much younger than 16, but also at very high speeds. So all of that is makes absolute common sense. So that is all well and good. But the issue is here that it does not matter what standard is set, what regulations are passed, or even what ban is passed, if we do not have the resources, the training and the capacity on the ground to enforce all of those. Bear in mind, in terms of scrambler bikes, notionally, there is a ban on those scrambler bikes from public roads. I can tell you as a matter of fact that that ban does not matter a curse in so many neighbourhoods. I have witnessed it myself, but people not alone on these scramblers, but doing wheelies at high speeds down, sometimes driving into traffic on main roads.
1: Sure,
0: that's how bad this is.
1: I suppose people recognise the problem, and you very clearly articulated it yourself within your own constituency and further afield. But what would you have done differently? I mean, the EU presidency is absorbing a considerable amount of Garda resources. That's one of the reasons why the training may not be fully implemented until next year. I mean, would you have sequenced it differently, taken a different approach, and what would you have done differently?
0: Well, I and we would have put absolutely the emphasis on enforcement. Enforcement and resourcing and training and access to technologies and approaches that are used elsewhere. And by the way, we have been making this case. I remember my colleague Desi Ellis raising issues around e-scooters years ago. These matters have been raised time and time again. They've been raised in the Dáil. They've been raised in local councils. They have been raised by the community time and time and time again. And unfortunately, and I say this with a real sense of heartbreak, it took Grace Lynch, a young woman from Finglas, to lose her life before this matter got any kind of serious attention. And it's taken her parents to keep speaking out again and again to keep the pressure on, and other parents. I'm thinking a young man in my own constituency again who was badly injured up around the Five Lamps. So there is a response from government that is a good thing, albeit it's very late in the day. But the problem is that so long as the enforcement piece and the resourcing piece isn't addressed and met, we will still have this problem. And can I say, I don't accept from the Garda Commissioner or anywhere else or anyone else the idea that the community safety has to play second fiddle to anything else. I don't think that's a good position for the government or for the Gardaí to take. And I know that Gardaí out on the beach...
1: He may say it's not playing second fiddle. His comments may have been in relation to just the available resources to him and the existing commitments. I mean, he planned for the EU presidency. The legislative measures to deal with e-scooters have only come in now. They weren't on his radar before this.
0: Well, I fail to see how this issue wasn't on the radar. I can tell you it's on the radar of any Garda out on the beat, because their hearts must be absolutely broken and they must be so frustrated.
1: Sure, I mean, the distinction I'm making
0: across
1: is
0: the communities.
1: Not on his radar through legislation. I'm sure, he may argue that he's aware of the issue.
0: Yeah, and I'm sure he has.
1: Here.
0: And I want the commissioner to do the very, very best job that he can. And I know that's his intent, but the government needs to set the direction on this. And it's not really acceptable or satisfactory to simply say to communities, well, that's too bad, we'll introduce the regulation, we'll even extend a ban, but we're not going to do the really significant heavy lifting, okay, the very thing that could and can make a difference, which is all about capacity, it's all about enforcement,
1: all right,
0: it's all about training, and it's all about resources.
1: Okay, my thanks there. We do have to leave it though for now. Sinn Féin leader and Dublin Central Sinn Féin TD, Mary Lou MacDonald, joining us there. Thanks very much for your time.
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4: Now, a prominent campaigner in the North Kerry camp scandal has said he's confident a state apology is on the horizon. Earlier this year, a report into North Kerry Child and Adolescent Mental Health Services found that a risk for potential harm in more than 200 cases. Davin Godfrey from the Stole met Taoiseach Micheál Martin in Dublin today and spoke to our reporter Una Kelly after that meeting. Una, can you remind us, first of all, of Davin's own story?
5: Well, Davin was a patient at North Kerry Child and Adolescent Mental Health Services. He and others were either over-prescribed drugs or misdiagnosed. Davin Godfrey was on up to six different drugs simultaneously, including a powerful antipsychotic drug, despite not having a mental health condition.
6: I was prescribed a plethora of incorrect medications. I was misdiagnosed with bipolar disorder, and I fought for my case to be probed by the HSE. One of the main side effects I suffered was increased weight gain. I ballooned in weight. I was in around 25 stone at one point in time, and I had to undergo surgery 3 years ago to remove excess breast tissue, the condition gynecomastia, which was caused by the dangerous prescribing of risperidone, a powerful atypical antipsychotic drug.
5: And that wasn't the correct medication for you?
6: No medication should have been prescribed to me, and that was confirmed in various reports and assessments that have been carried out over the last number of years. My only diagnosis is autism, and the North Kerry CAMHS incorrectly queried various psychiatric conditions over the years and ultimately diagnosed me with bipolar disorder, which was later proven to be misdiagnosed and incorrect, and there was no rational basis for that diagnosis.
5: Are you able to sum up a few years on now how that affected your life, and you were only young?
6: You know, this all kicked off when I was 19, and I'm 24 now, just shy of my 20th birthday, you know. So those years are your formative years. They're your young years of adulthood. They're your first years of independence. I didn't experience much independence in those years, but here we are now, you know, four going on 5 years later, and I'm in a much stronger and better position today.
4: Davin Godfrey there. Una, he's been a prominent campaigner on this issue, as he said there, for a long time now, and he's made progress today, or already, I should say.
5: Yes, he's previously had apologies from the HSE, including from the HSE's former head, Bernard Glosser. But for the past 3 years, he's been seeking a state apology for all the people who were victims of the overprescribing and misdiagnosis, and for their families. Davin said he's seen how powerful and meaningful state apologies have been in other cases, such as the Magdalene Laundries. So for the past 3 years, he's been campaigning for that state apology. And today, he and others met with Taoiseach Micheál Martin in government buildings, and Davin said he was very pleased the meeting went.
6: So the meeting lasted for in around an hour, and Micheál Martin and Taoiseach practically gave me the floor to discuss my case and my wishes, and, you know, the whole purpose, the primacy of that meeting. Most important aspect to that meeting was a state apology, and I referenced previous state apologies. Most recently there was a state apology in respect of the Commission investigation, the South East.
5: So you feel positive that you're a step further to getting that state apology?
6: You know, we're on steady ground here. Micheál said to me he fully understands.

0: My rationale for seeking a state apology, that this isn't an isolated incident, this isn't just one misdiagnosis or incorrect administration of medication in an isolated case. This affects hundreds and possibly thousands of children. This is still evolving. So at this time, I do agree, and this was unanimous by everybody present, that it is premature to issue such an apology. However, despite that, we are at a position now where we are contemplating the likely prospect of a state apology being issued. And in that connection, and having regard to all of those facts, Micheál is undertaking to speak with Mr. Rossa Fanning, Senior Counsel, the Attorney General, in due course to discuss the merits of the matter. And further, we are awaiting the publication of the North Kerry report, which is underway at the moment, phase two into North Kerry CAMHS. So in that context, it's highly likely that engagement will happen on this matter for the next number of months. And pending completion of the phase two audit, we'll be in a better position then to make a decision. And I'm confident that my wishes and those of everybody in Kerry practically, and certainly the political representatives, that a state apology will be issued. I'm not of any conclusion at the moment that there would be doubt about that. I'm quite confident that that will arise at the appropriate time.
1: What will it mean to you to get that apology?
0: It will be a vindication, an exoneration for all that went wrong in my life. But it's not just my life. I don't want to sound self-centred, or I don't want to sound selfish, because that's not why I'm here today. I'm here today in Dublin, in government buildings, on behalf of all of the victims of the scandal in Kerry. Not just me, not just a few of us, all of us. Those who I don't even know, but those who I know have suffered. And as I said, this is an evolving dynamic situation, and there's more to come. So it's in that context that I do believe that in order for this to be fully put to bed, and children, many now young adults, and some in fact pushing 30, for all of us to move on with our lives and live a fulfilling life in time to come, it's that vindication that I'm seeking.
2: And that was Davin Godfrey there, Kerry CAMHS campaigner, ending that report by Una Kelly.
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3: Now time to go over to Met Éireann for the latest forecast with Rebecca Cantwell.
7: Hello, good evening. So while there's mixed conditions on the way over the coming days, there'll generally be a lot of dry weather in store. Now for the rest of this evening, it's mostly cloudy with outbreaks of rain and drizzle gradually edging eastwards over the country, becoming lighter and patchier as it does so. A clearance to sunny spells and isolated showers will spread from the northwest as the rain clears. Then tonight, any lingering cloud, rain and drizzle in the east and southeast will clear early on, with mainly dry and clear conditions following for many. That being said, scattered showers will move in across parts of the west and north overnight, with the odd heavy one in the mix. It's going to feel cooler and less humid than recent nights, with lows of 7 to 11 degrees. And then tomorrow, Thursday, will be a brighter and fresher day with sunny spells and scattered showers, the showers mainly affecting Connacht and Ulster. Highs tomorrow of 15 to 22 degrees. But that's the forecast for now, so have a lovely evening.
3: Thanks a million, Rebecca. That's our lot. Just to let you know, there's a book of condolences for Glenn Hansard opening at the Mansion House in Dublin tomorrow between, and it'll be available to sign between now, tomorrow and Friday, between 10 and 4 each day. Inside Sport Ups is up next. Arena is having a special show on the passing of Glenn Hansard. Monday will be joining Rick along with Maria Doyle Kennedy from 7.
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9: Thank you very much, folks. Coming up on Inside Sport, cashing in on the sacred cow, we speak to the man who uncovered Gianni Infantino's plans for FIFA to sell shares in their major tournaments, including the World Cup, to the private sector. And after the championship of championships, we will reflect on the moments which have defined the Gaelic football year. All of that to come, but first we pause for news in the Angelus.

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0: Good evening from the newsroom. I'm Donal Ryan. Tributes have been paid to the Irish Oscar-winning singer-songwriter Glenn Hansard, who has died. He was 56. His management confirmed his death following a motorbike crash near Lucan in Dublin early this morning. Mr. Hansard emerged from busking on the streets of Dublin to success with his band, The Frames. In 2008, he won an Academy Award for the song Falling Slowly, which he co-wrote for the film Once. The President, Catherine Connolly, said Mr. Hansard would be remembered for his generosity, leadership, encouragement of young musicians and performers, and support of homeless people through his annual Christmas Eve busk. Musicians here and abroad, including Bono, Bruce Springsteen and Ed Sheeran, have described the singer as a genuine, gracious, incredible force, a voice of the streets and good friend. Fellow band member Colin McInumra said the loss feels hollow.
1: We were very opposite to each other, which I suppose made us fascinated with each other. Glenn was very extrovert, very outgoing, very bold and brash and brave. And I was far more introverted and, keeping my thoughts to myself. It's so bizarre to think of him in the past tense at all. We thankfully did some Frames gigs earlier this year and we got to spend some time together. And we've been in touch recently as well. And there was talk of doing more Frames stuff in the future.
0: Gardaí are continuing to question a man in connection with the disappearance of a 67-year-old man in Dublin whom they fear may have been killed. Charles Clark, who is also known as Latchy, has been missing from his home in the Liberties for several weeks. Our crime correspondent Paul Reynolds reports.
2: Gardaí were today continuing a forensic examination at the home of Charles Latchy Clark in the Viking Harbour Apartments in Dublin. The 67-year-old hasn't been seen for the past 5 weeks. His family reported him missing at Kevin Street Garda Station last Sunday, but the missing persons inquiry quickly became a criminal investigation. Gardaí suspect Mr. Clark was the victim of a violent attack. One line of inquiry is that he could have been murdered and his body taken from his ground floor apartment and concealed or disposed of. They set up an incident room, appointed a senior investigating officer and allocated all the resources of a murder inquiry to the case. A man in his 20s who was arrested yesterday in connection with the disappearance of Charles Clark is still being questioned today. His period of detention has been extended and he must either be charged or released by tonight. Paul Reynolds, RTE News, Kevin Street Garda Station, Dublin.
0: The Spanish Prime Minister, Pedro Sanchez, has said efforts to extinguish a major wildfire near Madrid are progressing well, but that the coming hours will be decisive. Officials said that while the fire remained stable overnight, there was a risk of extreme danger due to potential high temperatures. Thousands of people who had been evacuated have been allowed to return to their homes in parts of Spain after restrictions were lifted. In France, temperatures are predicted to rise to up to 39 degrees near Bordeaux, where fire crews are continuing to battle the largest blaze. The High Court has ruled there was a fundamental denial of justice in the cases of a number of people who were refused bail while not legally represented in the District Court because of the current solicitor's dispute. It means the state will most likely be liable for the legal costs of the cases and exposed to further legal action by those the court said were

0: were unlawfully detained. Our court's reporter Vivian Trainer.
1: Today's judgment concerns 11 out of more than 20 cases before the High Court in recent weeks involving people who were refused bail while not legally represented at the District Court because of the solicitor's dispute over legal aid payments. Many of those involved were later granted bail by the High Court, but they pursued a case against the state challenging the lawfulness of their initial detention using Article 40 of the Constitution, which concerns the right to liberty. In her judgment today, Ms Justice Mary Rose Gearty said there had been a fundamental denial of justice in those bail hearings. She said this was absolutely not the fault of the judges in the District Court and said the judgment was not about the withdrawal of services by defence solicitors or the new regulations on legal aid payments. Instead, she said it was focused on the right to liberty. Vivian Trainer, RTÉ News at the High Court.
0: Families of victims of the Chrieslaw tragedy in County Donegal have said they are satisfied with the conditional commitment from the Taoiseach for a public inquiry into what happened if prior investigations do not provide adequate answers. The families met Micheál Martin today at government buildings to push for a public inquiry. Four men, three women and three children aged between 5 and 59 died following an explosion at a service station and apartment complex on the 7th of October in 2022. Our political reporter Sandra Hurley.
2: 4 years on since the Chrieslaw tragedy, no criminal charges have yet been brought, and families of victims say they have never received answers as to what happened. Speaking after today's meeting, Donna Harper, mother of 14-year-old Leona Harper, said progress had been made. She said that Taoiseach had given what she described as a kind of a commitment to hold a public inquiry if prior investigations do not yield adequate answers. A file has been sent to the DPP and a decision is expected shortly. Anthony Gallagher, who lost his daughter Jessica in the explosion, said the Taoiseach had not ruled out a public inquiry. In a statement, a spokesperson for the Taoiseach said he understands the family's need for justice.
0: And the Cabinet has signed off on new regulations that will raise the use of e-scooters to the age of 18 and over. The new rules, which will make helmets and high-visibility clothing mandatory for e-scooter users, are expected to be in place by late August. On-the-spot fines will rise to €100 for all e-scooter offences. And now the weather.
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0: Rain and drizzle in the west and northwest will move southeastwards over the country this evening and will become lighter and patchier. The rain will clear early tonight with dry and clear conditions following. Scattered showers, some heavy, will move in across parts of the west and north overnight. Lowest temperatures of 7 to 11 degrees in light west to southwest breezes.
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5: Hello there, you're very welcome to the programme. This is Damian O'Mara. And so only 10 days have passed since Spain beat Argentina to secure the FIFA World Cup, and the football has already been long forgotten for some as the sport's governing body lurches from crisis to crisis amid plans to sell shares in their main tournaments, including the World Cup. We'll chat to the man who broke that story. As Mayo continue their homecoming celebrations, we're going to reflect on what for many has been the All-Ireland Senior Football Championship of all championships. Kieran Whelan, Brendan Devaney and John Heslin will be with us to celebrate the teams, the players and the moments which have defined Championship 2026. We'd love to hear from you. You can WhatsApp the programme 087 032 32 32, text us to 51551, or you can email insidesport@rte.ie. And it's great to have your company. 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Text us to 51551 or email insidesport@rte.ie. Michael Corcoran is with me to look at the stories of the day. And a Ryder Cup in Ireland would not be a Ryder Cup in Ireland without one man being involved.
6: 100%, and it wouldn't be a Ryder Cup without Padraig Harrington being involved in some shape or form. Named as a vice-captain for the European Ryder Cup team earlier today, as they look to defend the trophy at Adair Manor next year. I heard some of his interview. We played it on the News One earlier today, where he said,

0: realistically, what a Ryder Cup to be involved in. It's probably a great one to be not playing in, given the fact that you know it's going to be such a fantastic occasion, the whole lot. But for him to be involved with now, I think that he's one of the vice captains, and I think it's fantastic for him, but for the captain to pick him as well, then to obviously put him there strategically. It's a good one too.
1: It's going to be the sports event of 2027, isn't it?
0: It could be, but I mean, if Mayo win back to back,
1: No, they've done it now.
0: Or Limerick won, or even if
1: Cork win,
0: that would totally eclipse last Sunday.
1: Leeds to win the Premier League and Cork to win the Hurling All Ireland.
0: One of be dreaming here is the same bit. I can tell you.
1: One of the
0: sorry, I've seen this man here next to me. Kieran Whelan is next to me. The last time I saw him in the flesh. Was at Anfield for a Champions League match a couple of years ago.
2: Was indeed. I think they lost, didn't they, Michael? I think they did.
0: I'm not sure. Well, I wasn't reading bad luck. You were in the row in front of me.
2: 1-0 Paris Saint-Germain, I think it was.
0: Yes.
1: To be fair, you wouldn't want to be sitting beside him, the height of him.
0: No. I had to get him to even when he was sitting down.
2: Like, behind me.
1: Oh, it's all right.
0: Even when he was sitting down, I couldn't see over the top of him. So.
1: Yeah. Anyway, more body shaming to come in a couple of minutes' time. Kate O'Connor, great, one of the great sports stories of recent years, and she's firmly in medal contention.
0: Yeah, she is, absolutely, has obviously done really well for Ireland, but on this occasion she's at the Commonwealth Games representing Northern Ireland. She's on the verge of claiming the heptathlon gold there. A really good morning session where she did very well in two of the events there. She had a narrow lead over Jade O'Dowda with three events remaining, but she's increased that lead after doing really, really well in the long jump and indeed javelin. The final event for her is the 800 metres. That's at 8:55 this evening. And that's one of her strongest events there. So she would expect to extend her lead there. I'm under the impression, and I think I'm right now saying this, I don't want to be kind of Johnny knows everything kind of fella, but Jade O'Dowda is a sister of Callum O'Dowda, the Republic of Ireland International.
1: Yeah, you're spot on. Because we've mentioned it briefly. We got a text in before from the relative somewhere in the west of Ireland who were very, very proud of progress she had.
0: She's in the gold medal position at the moment, Kate O'Connor is.
1: Which is brilliant. So we'll keep an eye on that over the course of the evening. I should have mentioned Rugby World Cup 2027 should actually be probably the sporting highlight.
0: I didn't want to say it.
1: Yeah, listen. A very familiar face coming back to Irish rugby.
0: Speaking of Rugby World Cup, Joe Schmidt coming back in a consultancy capacity, coach development advisor with Ulster Rugby across all sections to do with the senior team and everything like that. Several visits to the province over the next 12 months, as well as remote interactions, working closely with the coaching staff at all levels. So it's a good appointment because obviously Richie Murphy's the head coach there and he's worked with Joe for quite a long time as well.
1: You're not a Liverpool fan? But you have a Liverpool fan in your life.
0: I 100% do.
1: Are you a Liverpool fan?
2: Yes.
1: Okay.
2: Absolutely.
1: So as a neutral, like, you know, people talk about Anfield on European nights, but unlike anything else. Like, you've travelled the world for rugby, you've been at major events. Where does Anfield, in the height of a Champions League night, sit for you in terms of sporting experiences?
0: I think it's right. I mean, I'm a Leeds fan, you know that for a long time, right? I think Anfield on Champions League is right up there. I mean, when... You know that it's different when they sing "You'll Never Walk Alone." It just seems to be so special. To be fair about it, I've been there. My son is a Liverpool fan, and I've been to Anfield quite a few times. That game that we were talking about here and there a while ago. I've seen them play Roma, and I've seen them play one of the Russian teams where they battered them with a big score. I can't remember which one it was now, but it's absolutely phenomenal, to be fair about it, John.
1: Is there anything that's better in your experience?
2: Croke Park, come on.
1: You put Croke Park ahead of Anfield?
2: Absolutely. Like you take what happened on Sunday in Croke Park. Yeah. Like, there's been moments in Croke Park over the year you nearly feel the stadium shake, you know, and that's even playing in it and being there. But Anfield is special in terms of it's a compact, very compact crowd. You're very close to the action, and the atmosphere is always electric in the build up. They are special nights, European.
1: Yeah, it's one of those sporting bucket lists. If you have a sporting bucket list you want to tell us about, 0870 32 32 32 on WhatsApp, 51551 on text, insidesport@rte.ie. On email, we are going to start tonight by chatting about soccer.
3: We see images of war all over the world, and like everyone, we suffer for every child

in a safe environment. We want to unite. That's what we do here today. That's what we do at the World Cup, Mr. President. And you definitely deserve the first FIFA Peace Prize for

0: But again, we don't control everything. We try, we will discuss, we will speak, we will see. Maybe sometimes it's good as well to just, you know, chill, relax. We work on everything. We try to solve everything. Sometimes to immediately start screaming and shouting has the opposite effect of finding a solution.
1: Try to work on everything, they try to solve everything, and the latest plan from FIFA president Gianni Infantino is to depart with a stake of FIFA's major competitions. Martin Ziegler, chief sports reporter with the Times in London, broke this story yesterday and is with us. Martin, how are you?
2: Good to be with you, Devin.
1: Thanks for being with us. For people who have perhaps haven't been exposed to Gianni Infantino's latest master plan for world football, give us the overview of what it is he's planning.
2: So basically selling off 30% of the World Cup's commercial interests to private investors. That's basically it. So, you know, the tournament's nearly 100 years old. And 30% of it would go to private investors. Now, people might think, oh, you know, what's the problem with that? Well, obviously, they'll want a return on that money forever. And so it's... You might say it's a short-term cash influx. Long-term problems ahead, a lot of people fear.
1: It's been labelled by Infantino and those who maybe work alongside him or who are aligned to him as the democratisation of sport. In reality, is this the latest cashing in on the sport and perhaps the route that the president wants to see himself go post his term limit in office after another term as president?
2: Well, that's what a lot of senior people in football opposed to this believe, because once you get private investors, and we're talking some, you know, billionaire funds involved in this, they want a return on their money, and they want increased returns on their money. So, what does that mean? That means pressure on FIFA in the future to have bigger tournaments, maybe have the World Cup every 2 years instead of every four, maybe have 64 teams instead of 48, and perhaps, you know, they'll want it to be in the markets that are the most lucrative. So, you know, we've just been in the USA. Ticket prices, they'll want higher ticket prices because they want more money. Everything, it will be about money instead of about football.
1: There was no surprise when UEFA came out quite quickly to oppose Infantino's plan, and that is a reflection of the relationship between the European governing body and the man that once headed it up. It's quite interesting today, though, that CONCACAF have come out because they would be considered to be part of his power base. So is it interesting that they have come out to oppose this move?
2: Yeah, and also some criticism also from the Asian Football Confederation. So, I mean, Gianni Infantino, his power base is Africa and South America. Asia and CONCACAF, you'd say, are sort of, you know, on the fence a bit. So I think he'll be really concerned about this. He'll be rattled. Mm. And he'll be hoping that his, you know, financial incentive plan to try and get the 211 member associations to vote for this will be enough.
1: And listen, that is now the default setting for a lot of these things, is that the response to the initial objection was to point out how much money the unions will be entitled to once they sign up by a certain deadline, and then to kind of even increase the initial sums that were being discussed about. So waving money to try and solve the problem seems to be Infantino's reaction to the objections.
2: Yeah, so he's saying if you sign up, you'll get 40, each association will get $40 million over the next 4 years. If you don't, you'll get 75% less than that. So obviously for the smaller associations, you know, $40 million, that might be 10 times their annual revenue. And they can have that, you know, it's a lot to turn down, isn't it? And especially some of the, you know, some of these associations where not too many questions are asked exactly how much, how that money is spent. I

0: think they will be definitely voting in favour. So it's, I think it's going to be the mother of all battles ahead.
1: And to speak of the mother of all battles, this, by all accounts, is Infantino's plan and almost exclusively his sole plan. Does he have the power to push this through?
0: Well, not on his own. He definitely needs to get the majority of the member associations to back him. I mean, it's quite interesting. He said in his letter that if it's more than 50%, then it will go ahead. Actually, FIFA statutes need a change of 75%. So it'd be interesting. I can see there'll be some sort of legal challenge, probably, to say you can't do this. They may have to be, might have to be a 75%.
1: But the issue there is, do we have a situation where the various regional confederations that run the sports now effectively need to unify in opposition to this, and a very coordinated opposition to this?
0: Yeah, I think that's exactly what needs to happen, because I think if you could get, you know, all of UEFA and all of CONCACAF together, that would probably be enough. And then with a few others coming in to block it. Mm.
1: And the shadow that's cast over all of this that we need to talk about as well is the Trump family, who are in line to benefit quite significantly if Infantino can push this through.
0: Yeah, so, I mean, there's so many Trump links here. I mean, we know, as you paid the FIFA Peace Prize clip there. So the lead investors, Joshua Kushner, the brother of Trump's son-in-law, Jared, the guy who is sort of the chief advisor for this plan for FIFA, he's a guy who's previously donated to Donald Trump. And then there's another investment fund called Apollo, which have been heavily linked with investing. The chief executive of that is also somebody who's on the Trump's board of peace and a former donor. So this seems to be very much the sort of White House connection.
1: And it just re-emphasises either the infatuation that the current FIFA president seems to have with the current incumbent in the White House, or some level of hold that Donald Trump has over Gianni Infantino.
0: Well, I mean, I think what a lot of people think is, you know, this is the idea of Gianni Infantino, his final term will expire in 2031. What happens after that? And the idea is that he would become the sort of commissioner of this new company managing the interests. And that would be on a par, they say, with the NFL. The commissioner of the NFL gets paid $60 million plus a year, 10 times more than Gianni Infantino earns at the moment. So maybe that is a factor driving him.
1: Martin, we look at, you know, the commodification of sport in recent years, and say, for example, the Six Nations, who sold a 17% share to CVC, who are a private equity firm, and Formula One and many other sports around the world have gone down this route of diluting the overall shareholding to bring in further investors. What is it about this FIFA story that, is it just that the World Cup is such a sacred event in world sport that it seems to have received this backlash?
0: Well, I think partly that. Well, I mean, for example, Formula One was never a sort of, you know, a competition that was owned by the sort of associations on a non-profit basis. It was always a sort of commercial enterprise. Mm. But I think the basis of, you know, the World Cup is this historic tournament. It's been about the fans. It's been about the players. That should be what it's all about, and to make it all about the money just takes everything good about it, the romance about it, away from it.
1: And when we look at the overall history of the tournaments and the 23 stagings of the World Cup, is 2026 going to be remembered as the one that is the tipping point in terms of the true commercialization of the World Cup and the true control of the tournament by the individual running the sport rather than, you know, the various entities which serve to make up FIFA?
0: Undoubtedly. I mean, you think everything that's happened, you know, they had an incredible opportunity to have their World Cup in the USA, make lots of money for the member associations and have a great tournament. Instead, we had this, the fella in Balogun incident, where they're actually FIFA interfering with what's happening on the field of play. That is seen as unacceptable by lots of people. Mm. The ticket prices, you know, squeezing every last penny they could out of fans and putting out of the reach of many fans who would like to have gone. that again.

0: again seen as unacceptable. So, yes, you're quite right. It is the tipping point.
1: Just to finish, you know, you don't get to the position that Gianni Infantino and others at that level get to without having a serious ability to read a room and build alliances. And, you know, politicians will change their mind when the mood music goes against them. The backlash that there has been to this, do you see any way that Infantino will allow himself to be damaged by doing a U-turn on it?
0: No, I think it's quite possible he could do a U-turn and say, and then just say, look, I'm just trying to do my best for them, all you member associations. I'm just thinking of you. If you don't want to do it, fine, we'll do something else. You know, our journey will continue, and you know, we'll look forward to the 2034 World Cup in Saudi Arabia.
1: And in reality, he will be anointed as FIFA president for another term, because when you look around, there is no real credible candidate that could look to take him on.
0: No. I mean, I think he's probably quite worried now that someone might emerge as a result of this, but it doesn't look like it at the moment.
1: Okay, listen, we'll wait and see how it all plays out in the coming days and weeks. Martin Ziegler, Chief Sports Reporter with The Times in London, thank you for being with us as always.
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3: With the latest traffic and travel news, I'm Gemma Craddock. Starting in Cork, and the Douglas Road southbound is congested from Rosebank to the South Ring Road junction. And traffic on the N25 eastbound is backed up between Junction 5 Middleton and the Lakeview roundabout. In Dublin, traffic on the Grand Canal outbound is very slow between Leeson Street and Harold's Cross Bridge. Merrion Road outbound is busy from the Merrion Gates to the Trimleston Avenue Junction. And St John's Road inbound is slow from the Military Road Junction to the Quays. In Limerick, the Dublin Road outbound is congested from the Anacotti roundabout to the Morrow Road Junction. And finally, in Galway, traffic on Threadneedle Road northbound is slow from Salerno's to the Kingston Road Junction. There's slow westbound traffic on the Quincentennial Bridge onto Seamus Quirk Road, from the Headford Road Junction to the Circular Road Junction. And that's your traffic and travel news.
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1: And you're very welcome back to the programme. So, Mayo, if you've missed it, and how could you possibly, were crowned All-Ireland Senior Football Champions on Sunday, ending that 75-year wait. Or, you know, it's just one of the stories, not even just one of the stories of the year, one of the stories that those of us who are lucky enough to reflect or be there can reflect upon for years to come. So we're going to look back and we're going to chat about the football championships of what feels to be, of all football championships. As mentioned, Kieran Whelan is with me here in studio. Brendan Devenny is on the phone as well. Brendan, how are you?
7: What about you, Dimon? All good, yeah?
8: Hey, Brendan. You've been flying a few kites up there the last few weeks.
7: For sure. We're all basking in this in some way. We know it's amazing, isn't it? I mean, I've never seen an All-Ireland like it. Everybody's claiming a bit of it, you know, so.
1: Yeah, well, look, listen. Yeah, we all want to be a part of it. John Heslin is with us as well. John, how are you?
9: Hey lads, how are things?
1: Now listen, we'll get the first big question of the night out of the way. Should I be introducing you as former Westmeath footballer or still current Westmeath footballer?
9: Still current Westmeath footballer anyway. I was golfing with Mark McHugh a couple of weeks ago and he didn't tell me to retire yet, so we're current for now.
1: And you still have the appetite to come back again?
9: Oh yeah. Ah yeah, of course. And I think that's probably one thing that's gone under the radar a little bit with Mayo winning is that I think Mark might have said it himself in the Sunday game that it kind of gives every other county that hope, you know, and as a sports person you just want to have that hope and that chance. So Hunger's still there for sure.
1: Brilliant stuff. Well, look, listen, thanks for being with us. We're going to chat about a couple of different aspects between now and the end of the

0: programme. We'd love for people to get involved. You can WhatsApp the programme. Our number is 0870 32 32 32. You can text us to 51551. We would like to hear you, the listeners, nominate your player of the year, maybe your best score of the year, your interesting controversy, the most surprising event for you of the year. And we're going to start, like, Kieran, is it unfair to talk about it being the championship that saved football? Because, like, the year that was in it, it just seems to have completely reinvigorated everyone's interest in Gaelic football.
1: Yeah, it's been a brilliant year for Gaelic football. It's been a brilliant week, obviously, really putting it on a much broader scale where the whole country is talking about obviously what Mayo achieved. But when you look back on this year, there was so much in it, so many brilliant games, so many different moments, controversies. The new rules have made a massive contribution to it. Every year in the build-up to the All-Ireland final, we generally get a text from the Sunday game team. We're asked to pick our moment of the year. And to be honest with you, in previous years, you'd be clutching at straws. Like, you know what I mean? You'd be reflecting on the year. Some of the football, the way it was you're really struggling to find a high moment. And obviously the changing of the rules, bedding down, has made the game it's a different template altogether. This year was really the year, the underdog. You could certainly see in games where teams were favourites and they wanted to go in, maybe control the game, and there was certain elements of the game plan they wanted to implement. They weren't allowed to do that. If you sit back or you sit off in this new game, you're in trouble. And that's what makes it fascinating going forward. And even the manner in which Mayo won, a very simplistic, you know, game plan in terms of get out, press high, work hard, scrap for possession, and don't be afraid to take a shot. Like, it's very, very simplistic, and blew all the stats gurus out of the water with their approach. Now, that's not going to work for everybody, but it's brilliant to see how the game has changed in the 1 or 2 years.
0: Yes, they won the championship by doing all the things we had been told. You can't win a game of football by doing this on a prolonged basis, which is great. John, from a player's perspective, how transformative has it been? How more enjoyable a game is it to play? How more different a game is it to play?
2: Yeah, it's been it's far more enjoyable, I suppose. I think when you have an opportunity to have 3v3 inside as a forward, you're just egging your team on to get the ball into you as quick as possible, so that you can take your man on. Because going up to Croke Park a few times we did this year, speaking to the young lads, you know what the game was like previously. If you had speed or if you were able to throw a dummy, you'd then have 12 or 13 people that you'd have to beat plus your own guys. You know, whereas now, if the ball's in quick enough and you've got that pace or you've got that jink or you've got 2 feet, you're very hard to mark inside. So it's been very enjoyable, but it's shown up its own challenges. You know, we'll see how many games this year in the championship where a team might have been 10, 12, 14 points ahead, and next thing, the opposition just throw everything at it, and we have a game in our hands. So it's great from a spectator's perspective, but as a team, as a player, and as management, there are a lot more challenges and different challenges, which is good, and the game is still evolving.
0: And then Brendan, did we need Mayo to win on Sunday to just truly cap it all off, to truly have it be like a championship like no other?
3: Well, I think whenever they did get across the line, it was going to be a championship like no other. We just were wondering when that was going to happen. You think back to, you know, 2021, and people were saying, you know, when is this going to be? Is this just going to keep hanging? The pressure keep building? And it was just remarkable what Andy Moran did in year one. And you think about how he approached the players earlier in the year, like David McBrien, Hessian, Donald McHugh, Conroy, got them to relocate back to Mayo, to cut out the travelling, to make sure that they could be totally focused on getting 100% fit to contribute to the team. Now, that's something that you might see from somebody who's really knocking on a door and trying to get the last points. Now, don't forget, Mayo went out of the group stages of the championship last year. They had a poor 2024 championship as well. So this now, Andy's just come on year one and moulded this team, and they had a rocky enough road as they got towards the quarterfinals. And then it was this, you know, bit of a takeoff and bit of a growth from them, but it was the sheer energy that they came with. And in hindsight, when you've seen maybe how Kerry played against Dublin and played against Tyrone, in terms of, you could see there was a higher energy level coming from the opposition. Mayo was probably the worst team that they could have been up against, and then absolutely the courage that they played with, you got to say it was just a remarkable thing to see. And as the lads were saying, just being there, the emotion, like, I mean, it was just something that you'll live with so long, and it's hard to know, put it into words, what it'll do for Mayo football going forward.
0: So Sunday for you is the game of the year. Sunday for you is if we want

0: To give people an illustration of Championship 2026, you'd go straight back for the DVD of the weekend just gone.
1: Yeah, listen, there were some massive games on there. Listen, John there was involved in them, West Meath's run, one in Leinster, Ross Commons, you know, the Derry Monaghan game, you know, Louth Monaghan, you know, even Louth Armagh, so the Dublin Kerry, Tyrone Kerry. There were some unreal performances and games in there, but just the significance of Mayo, and not forgetting the style that they won it by. You know, a couple of years ago, they were one of the lowest 2-point hitters, and Kieran mentioned there the bravery of them just to keep going for it. And it's almost like tearing up the manual of percentage kickouts, what's supposed to happen in a game, control the game. Mayo just were attacking it all over the pitch and going for it. And that level of, I suppose, ambition to go for a game which we love, which we had so lost in the old 15 on 15 days, is back with a prom. And now it's back with a team that's won the biggest competition doing it.
0: You've gone for a different, Kieran, you've gone for a different match as your match of the year.
2: Yeah, I went for the Connacht final. I think with what's happened over the last couple of weeks, we've kind of maybe forgot about the provincial championships. And I thought I was down doing radio that day. There was a goal in the first minute. I think there was five goals. It was a seesaw game. The atmosphere that day in the Hyde was electric, and to see what it meant to the Roscommon people, it was very, very similar, not similar to Sunday, but it was a huge event, and the celebrations afterwards. And I think you can mirror that with the, obviously, Westmeath beating Dublin was another big occasion. And you saw the reaction that night in Mullingar, and then Cusack Park selling out for the Cavan game, and the energy that it brought to these crowds. And we've kind of probably forgotten the brilliant years that the likes of Westmeath and Roscommon had. And if there's probably one maybe disadvantage, Damien, is that I think mentally it's a tough year for the players. Our season is still very compact, and I think you saw every team having ups and downs throughout the year and peaking at the right time. Probably there's not enough reward for the provincial championship champions, and it's very, very difficult to get back up on the horse so soon and get themselves mentally right to push forward into the championship. And that's probably, they don't get enough, probably. I know they get home advantage, but even from talking to Mark McHugh the other night in the Sunday game, I think they're feeling that something has to be done to help the provincial champions with a bit of leg up, reward them a little bit more.
0: I don't think that's an unreasonable request. John, it's interesting. I thought you might go for the Leinster final as your match of the year, but you've gone for one of the earlier Westmeath games.
3: Yeah, so thanks, Kieran, for throwing that all in there. I appreciate the Westmeath shout, and Brendan did the same. But naturally it'd be easy for me to pick Westmeath and Dublin. I suppose the second time Westmeath have only ever won the Leinster Championship, and I suppose personally, I actually did an interview before I joined the panel, and I had said it'd be great for Westmeath to beat Dublin, and it would be bittersweet for guys like myself who weren't involved, who played during that era where Dublin dominated, you know. And I would have been on record for saying previously that Dublin had won the Leinster Championship every year I had played football, which was 14 seasons, and I was just very lucky to come back and be part of that team. So I put that one aside to give the lads the full credit they deserve, and I actually picked, biased enough of course, Westmeath versus Meath. And you know, we haven't gotten over me too many times in the championship. Westmeath went down to Tullamore, severe underdogs. You know, Meath, and rightly so at the time, were tipped to one of the favourites for the Leinster Championship. But Westmeath that day, and I think it epitomised this year's championship, and particularly the way Mayo won. The young lads for Westmeath that day were just unreal. And some of the scores they got, Shane Corcoran scored a wonder goal. We might come to that later on. Matty Whittaker got a goal, and then, you know, his subsequent performances, rightly so, got on the Sunday game team of the year. But it was a very special victory in Tullamore for Westmeath that day, and there was a sense in that day that this Westmeath team has something special in it. So that for me will live long in my memory as a Westmeath fan, but obviously now still as a player as well.
0: How difficult was it to sit and watch on in your first year out?
3: I suppose, I'll be honest, well, I was watching the games last year, but this year, yeah, it wasn't. I enjoyed it. I suppose I gave everything I could when I played, and I'd be the first person to be cheering the lads on. I missed the game against Down away, and I missed the Wexford game away, and is that every other game? Just to cheer the lads on. And look, there were times there where I'd love to have been playing, but I genuinely was just delighted to see the lads winning and was cheering them on. So when I got the call to go back, I really felt like you know, they were just taking a fan from the crowd. Imagine any fan getting the chance to go in and play. So, no, it was great watching the lads. And what I really enjoyed is, you know, seeing the young lads

0: Gordon Elliott and Willie Mullins that we're looking to once again. Gordon in particular has farmed this race in the last decade. 5 wins from the last 10 renewals. Now what do you think is a new addition to his stable and looks to be the pick of his 4 runners in the race? Willie Mullins has the favourite, Funiculi Funicula. That horse is bidding for the hat trick. He's won the last 2, he's won his last 2 races, and bidding for the hat trick today. And he had 3 of today's rivals behind him at the Punchestown Festival last month. But even though those big stables look to have a really strong hand, there's still so much possible stories right through the race. You've got Sinisi in there for Waterford trainer Vinnie Halley. He only has 2 horses in training, and he actually works part-time for another trainer, Owen Griffin. And Owen, who was hit very hard by the recession, steadily coming back with bigger numbers. He's got a runner in Old Man Dingle in the race as well. You've got Jesse Evans. He's running at the Galway Festival for the 6th year in a row. He was 2nd in this race last year. Also had settled for 2nd on 2 occasions in the Galway Hurdle. How he deserve a big one. We haven't had a locally trained winner of the plate in the last 40 years. Buddy One will try to end that. He's trained in Athenry by Paul Ginnigan. And just under an hour ago, Declan Queeley was among the winners. He'll try to double up with Rocky's Diamond. There's been a lot of talk on track about his claims. Will the Wise and Spread Boss Ted are maybe 2 that I like. They've completed the opening circuit in this year's Galway Plate. They've still got, 7 more fences left to jump in this year's edition. And we can head up for commentary with Ruby Walsh, who's twice won this race. He's alongside Richard Pugh.
1: In the red colours as well, Paul Townend and Funiculi is very happy. Personally, that Galois lost his position because he was upside the front passing us here last time, Richard.
2: And Rocky's Diamond just lost a step there too, and he's come under pressure. He's not just travelling, but out front, Novatec, Spread Boss Ted and Kill Alexander from Funiculi. Funicula, who's up in 4 for Paul Townend, his 2 plates. Then Will the Wise, Sinisi's drop position. Now what do you think? Gorgeous Tom, Ballygunner Castle, Jesse Evans, Old Man Dingle, King of Kingsfield, and Conyers Hill travels well behind a wall of horses. Rocky's Diamond and Tom Mexico Way shuffled back, and they're followed by in behind these Reverend Hubert as they go over that one. Buddy One, Barry Linden, Sinisi has gone at that one, and slightly hampered down Mexico Way, and also slightly hampered Barry Linden. John Barry's about to get to his feet. Percival Legal was dropped out to be towards the back of the field, just one ahead behind him. That's Maximus. Solitary Man is towards right out towards the back of the field with Barry Linden as well. 3 card brag is a lot to do, but it's Novotic who leads over from Kill Alexander over that one. Pecking on landing. Now what do you think? Barry Linden hit it hard, but he's out the back in any take. So out front it's Novotic, Kill Alexander, and then Spread Boss Ted, Funiculi, Funicula, Will the Wise. Now what do you think? Jesse Evans, Gorgeous Tom, Old Man Dingle, King of Kingsfield, Ballygunner Castle, Conyers Hill, and behind these as they go towards the next is Reverend Hubert, and they're being chased by Buddy One. Down Mexico Way, 3 card brag, Solitary Man, Rocky Diamond continues to drop back as Novotic tugs them out over that one, and they race now towards the final ditch. They've 4 left to jump at the plate. It's still Novotic, Paul's Wide, and Funny Funicula.
1: Yeah, being tracked by Danny and being followed by Philip Enright and Reverend Hubert for Charles Burns. He's the only one not towards the front, Richard, that's catching the eye. Spread Boss Ted made a slight mistake there on the Brian Hayes down the inside in the pink cap.
2: 3 to jump in the tote plate, and it is Novotic who's going to have a little bit of company soon, you'd expect, as they turn to race down the hill towards the 2 in the dip. Will the Wise, now what do you think's just in behind? Kill Alexander is 2nd, so it's Novotic, Kill Alexander, Will the Wise, and then Spread Boss Ted, Funiculi, Funicula. Now what do you think? Gorgeous Tom, Old Man Dingle gets into it. Jesse Evans is there, he's always there. King of Kingfields down Mexico Way, to his credit, is creeping back into it. Conyers Hill's worth a look on the outside. Buddy One's a bit to do to get to them, and so too in that position as they try to get to them is Rebel Hunter, as they make their way on now to go towards the next, and it's tight to the 2nd last. Novotic, Kill Alexander, and they're chased by Spread Boss Ted and Will the Wise. Now what do you think? Travels strongly. Funicula just flicked it, he didn't need that. Mistake by Old Man Dingle, but out in front, Kill Alexander and Daniel King travel strongly on the outside of Novotic, but getting into it, Keith Donoghue as well on Will the Wise, and then on the inside. Now what do you think? Gorgeous Tom is trying to pick up, and then Spread Boss Ted down Mexico Way. Jessica Evans is next, and they're chased by Conyers Hill into the straight, and he's still in front. It's Novotic and Mike O'Connor on the near side, Kill Alexander and Daniel King, and now over the far side trying to get to them is, now what do you think? It looks between the 3, Conyers Hill, the one that's trying to break from the back, but now Kid Alexander has broken from the pack. There's a line of 5 wearing him down. Conyers Hill on the near side, the one most likely, and Gorgeous Tom in the centre. Kid Alexander from Conyers Hill to the line. King Alexander holds on for the plate. Conyers Hill settles for 2nd, Gorgeous Tom is 3rd down Mexico Way. Now what do you think? And they're chased home by Novotic, then Old Man Dingle, Buddy One, King of Kingsfield, Jesse Evans next with Will the Wise, and back behind these was Spread Boss Ted,
0: Willie Mullins, winning the Galway

0: played for the third year in a row, but this is a famous victory for the man in the saddle, Dan King from Cork. Earlier in the week, we heard Tony Martin, that trainer's had so much success at Galway, compare him to the man we heard in commentary there, Ruby Walsh. This is a jockey very much on the up. Stable jockey Paul Townend bypassed this King Alexander after he disappointed last time. Dan King, the man who's come in for the lucky spare ride. Just to bring you right up to date on the action over at Glorious Goodwood, it's day two over there. Bo Echo getting the better of Aidan O'Brien Stad in the Sussex Stakes tomorrow. Aidan will be hoping for revenge. His diamond necklace, a winner of two French Classics this year, the French 1000 Guineas and the French Oaks. She's going to be in action in the Nassau Stakes, taking on the older horses for the first time. And back at Ballybrit tomorrow, we've got the Guinness Galway Hurdle, a full field of 20 runners. Willie Mullins and Gordon Elliott have half the field between them. I'm going to go with the chance of a smaller stable. Laffey represents the owner trainer Bill Durkin, who last won the race 42 years ago. Bill's originally a Mayo man, so maybe we could have another Mayo drought ended this week.
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14: And you're welcome back. We're reflecting on the football year with Kieran Whelan, John Heslin and Brendan Devaney. Anthony in Mayo has been in touch to WhatsApp 0870 32 32 32. The amazing thing about Mayo's two-pointers were there were 17 different scorers over the course of the year. Graham and Fermoy, it's Mayo's moment. Fair play to them, but as a Kerry supporter, it's another All-Ireland where we came up short. In the last 20 years, we've lost six All-Ireland finals, as many as we've won. It's frustrating in a county where so much focus and investment goes into the inter-county game. Success breeds expectation and expectation breeds success. We're going to fly through a couple of talking points. Whelo, your universal agreement between the three of you on your player of the year, a simple choice.
15: Yeah, Ryan O'Donoghue. I thought he gave a performance for the ages, Damien on Sunday. He was just unbelievable. He set the tone. Like, if you go back even to last year and that first ball, Gavin White setting the tone and going on to be man of the match, I think he was in the final. Ryan O'Donoghue was just everything that he brought to it. His contribution in the goal, the scores, the two-pointers, how he led the press, the attack, the physicality he brought, the movement he has, the feet he has, the leadership that he showed. He just had that in... He showed that in spades on Sunday, and he's done it all year for Mayo, in fairness. He's led the line, and he obviously just the

0: was a great connection with himself and the young lads that came into that forward line, and was probably the biggest significance in the Mayo team, that they had that threat up top that they probably didn't have in previous years.
1: Okay, you're in agreement as well, Brendan, on your controversy of the year, and you're going to Dublin for this.
2: Yeah, listen, to Brendan one. Yeah, listen, I mean, we're on with all the highlights. There has to be some PowerPoints in there. Yeah, I just thought for who it was, the situation that it was, for his reaction to it, that maybe a month would have done there. And sorry, Wheelo, that kite that you flew at me right flew over my head at the start of the show. Sorry, man, I thought you were on with something else.
1: Somebody's been WhatsApping.
3: The penny has dropped.
1: Somebody's been WhatsApping since we started this chat.
2: Yeah, no, I was. So, listen, we got a wee bit of fun out of it with an old Conor's gadget, but yeah. Listen, I just thought that that was pushing it a wee bit far in terms of, and then if you looked at when Jerry came back and was fully back, the effect on the Dublin team, it was remarkable. So that was a wee bit of a controversy in the year, yeah.
1: Okay. Anything you want to add to that, John? Like, listen, that is a rule that they're going to have to look at Congress, one would presume, John.
4: Yeah, look, I suppose I'll leave the rules up to the people who make them. We've gotten a lot right with the new rules in terms of the game itself. So, look, I think it was just as we all agreed, it was a huge controversy. I think in terms of, you know, did the issue warrant the punishment? That was the question, you know. Look, ultimately they had to go by the rule book and that was it. But the Dubs felt hard done by, and they came out, as Brendan mentioned, and they came out later on in the championship, which I think is an interesting point in itself, and kind of brought me on to my point about the three of the four provincial finalists not making it to the All-Ireland semi-final, which I think is a standout for the championship, standout for the structure, and the impact of the provincial championship and the length of the season, the league, and Ciarán mentioned the compactness of it, the impact in getting to the later stages of the All-Ireland series. You know, Westmeath had played 8 games by the time they were knocked out, which is significantly more than others.
1: And the interesting thing on that, John, is like Andy Moran didn't shy away from the fact that, like, even to chat to him in the tunnel on air on Radio 1 on Sunday, we lost against Roscommon. We had 5 weeks to regroup and we'd 5 weeks to basically reintegrate players and refocus on where we were going. So in a way, are you punished for being provincial champions where you actually can find some sense of reward for being out of the provincial championship earlier?
4: Yeah, punished is obviously a very strong word, but I think it couldn't be a hindrance in many ways. I suppose, you know, by the end of it, when Westmeath were defeated by Monaghan in the end, you know, we were under pressure with injuries, and then, you know, that is what a panel is for. But there were just so many injuries for a team like Westmeath, and other counties face the same. But Mayo, obviously, that 5 week break, they used that to their advantage and went up another level in their training. And if you look at the league, interprovincial, into the All Ireland series, it is, as Ciarán mentioned, it's compact. And it'll be just interesting to see how teams approach that next year. Can they do anything different? Does it mean you need a bigger playing panel? Or, you know, Mark McHugh had an open panel policy this year. Lads are playing with the club. There are many different ways that you can approach that. But it is clear that, you know, that kind of 30-man panel as such is probably not enough to get you from the first league game right up until an All-Ireland final, if that, you know, that's the goal.
1: Ciarán, the number one thing we should look out for in 2027?
0: I think it's going to be interesting, Damien, how the game evolves. You know, in terms of that game plan and control, I think it was the year of the underdog. And as I said, I touched on it earlier on, that if a team sits back or tries to take control, I think tactically the game still has a bit of evolvement to go. Mayo obviously set a template for winning on Sunday. You know, it's not going to work for everybody. You have to have, it has to be well planned out, it has to be timed, you have to have the players. So I think there's still a fair bit of tactical involvement to go. And this area of control is, you know, even John touched on it, that it's difficult for coaches. We saw big swings, 9-10 point swings throughout the year. How coaches will approach that over the next 12 months to try and get an element of control back in the game, because that's what they're going to try to do.
1: Brendan, you're expecting everyone to be looking at DVDs of Mayo over the close season and come out looking like them next year?
2: Yeah, the nerds have had their day, Damien. The stats nerds have had their day.
3: I love it.
2: It's time to
1: let the handbrake off.
2: Time for all out. Do you know what? Mayo's stats for their own kickouts and for a percentage shots taken, that's not a team that's won in a football match. And this thing about kickout stats meant that, you know, that means the team's going to get a shot off if you lose so many kickouts. Mayo have ripped all that up. They're saying, all right, you won the kickout, we're still going to take the ball off you. And I think that's the brilliant thing, because we get so set and people dropping off, and that's why the front three weren't attacking the game, because it was a simple pop pass to a player dropping in because the other opposition were dropping off. So you had no real intensity around the pitch. You might have an odd team will try it for a bit, but by and large everybody was dropping off, and I think Mayo wrapped that up and it was fantastic to see. Now whether you have the players to copy it, because Kieran mentioned there Ryan O'Donoghue, he set the template for a lot of that stuff, so it depends on the players that you have inside. But certainly if you can bring that type of energy in attack, it's such an element to winning the ball back and putting opposition under pressure.
1: Lads, we gave it 35 minutes and we've not scraped the surface of some of the stuff that you sent into us, so we might have to come back for a year in review and reconvene this to finish the conversation. But for now, John, you've 4 months before the inter-county pre-season starts. So listen, winter well until you're back in with Westmeath. Thanks so much for being with us.
4: No problem. Thanks very much, lads.
1: Brendan, I was very envious of you. I was standing not too far from you. You got the selfie with Kobe at the weekend that the rest of us failed to get, you know. I was too focused on trying to do the job at hand, you know. So listen, you can get that frame for the mantelpiece. Thanks for being with us, Kieran Whelan, as always, for your many contributions over the year. Thank you so much. Quick break to take. Back in a moment.
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1: 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Cara O'Hare was on sound. The programme produced tonight by Andrew O'Connor. From Damien O'Mara, all of us here, good night. 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
11: Coming up on tonight's Arena, we remember Glenn Hansard. An ish toshe nam the priv scalt on the nocta, le coach de volish.
12: Gurma had the rekugus gomani tirib. 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Shapely on the la koshilache, the viglin Hansard, agus vid the nuan clinged. She won an ban the cure in the frames and need a gotten league as when she called a mach of force and commitments. August Grushak brought the masker a raw wheel against the heart. 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
1: You are welcome along to Wednesday night's Arena, not the programme we had planned for you tonight. Instead, we will be spending an hour remembering the life, the music, the activism and the legacy of singer, actor and Oscar winner Glenn Hansard in the company of those who knew him well. 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Today, the Irish music world lost a giant, a friend, a mentor, a favourite son, and an artist whose impact spread far beyond music. A committed activist, an extraordinary live performer and collaborator, and of course, an Oscar winner, Glenn Hansard leaves behind a remarkable legacy. The news of Glenn's death was announced just before lunchtime, at the age of 56. In the hours since, the outpouring of grief has been overwhelming. Artist after artist sharing memories of someone they'd played with, been influenced by, or admired and loved. Tonight on Arena, we want to take a moment to pause and reflect in the company of some of Glenn's friends, fellow musicians and admirers. 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Maria Doyle Kennedy, you're very welcome to the programme and thanks for joining us.
3: Thank you.
1: Tell me a little bit about how you met Glenn for the first time.
3: I don't remember how I met him the very first time, but we were sort of part of a musical community that was making music in Dublin in the late 80s, so we would have sort of been at the same gigs, our own gigs or our friends' gigs or busking or the Coffee Inn was a very favourite haunt for a while on Béal Bocht. And so we were just kind of part of a moving tribe of people making music and messing, I suppose. And then in 1990, we were both cast in The Commitments. So we spent you know, a lot of time hanging out together during that. And, again, we were just sort of part of a gang of messers. Most of the people in that film had never acted before. And we were all very young. It's 35 years ago it was made. It was made in 1990. And we bonded, some of us more than others. And we hung out and we had a lot of fun.
1: What sort of impression did he make as a young lad when you met him in those days?
3: He was very cheeky. He was very irreverent. He was always going to sort of push whatever was to be pushed. And that was, you know, it was fun to be around. He was very passionate about music always. about his own band, The Frames. You probably remember that after that, our very good friend, Brona Gallagher, wore a Frames t-shirt when she got a job in Pulp Fiction in support of them. And that was kind of one of the biggest things I think of about Glenn and, well, all of his band, actually, The Frames and Claire, their manager. They were really at the forefront of the idea of community and of people supporting each other. They made a lot of space for other people always in sort of telling people about other people's music, you know, offering people support slots or helping them to get visas by the time they were going to America or offering a bunk on the bus. Or it wasn't something that was hugely prevalent before, you know, this kind of tribe. Before that, people kind of fought hard for themselves, but didn't really do it so much in a group way. And that was the thing I liked most, I suppose, about him.
1: What was it like then as time moved on and in the intervening decades? Because that doesn't seem to have changed. It seems to be one of those things that everybody who knew him talks about, that idea of always trying to give a handout to somebody when they needed it.
3: I think it was just something certainly that he thought about. He understood how important it was, and he very much recognised his own good fortune. And I mean, I think we all know that there are, it's not that some songs are better than other songs. There can be a whole pile of great songs, and then some random piece of luck elevates one above the other. And he recognised his great fortune, particularly with Once and the attention that brought to his music and the progression of the Swell Season, and then reflected back on The Frames and other people, and he tried to share it. I tried to share the fortune and be grateful for it. Always, yeah.
1: How would you describe his stagecraft, his stage presence?
3: Gosh, I don't. I think other people might be better at that. He was a fantastic frontman. You know, he just knew how to gather a crowd. He knew how to gather people. He knew how to build an arc into a gig, make it, you know, go loud and make it go quiet again, and then make it go loud again. And I can't really articulate it in any good way. It's more of a good gig is just like a wave, isn't it? It's just something that you feel and you're part of. And it's these really special couple of hours when everybody in a room is kind of plugged into the same energy. It's an overwhelming and kind of ecstatic kind of feeling. And he understood it. And yeah.
1: I know that you've said that you found it hard to talk today, but that you might find it slightly easier to sing. So you have very graciously agreed to come in and sing something for us, along with Kieran, who's with you. What are you going to sing?
3: I'm going to sing a song called Stars Above, which was released 25 years ago now, but it was the first kind of thing that I had done solo. And Glenn rang me the first time he heard it on the radio to say well done and to tell me how much he liked it. I also would like to say that I hadn't seen Glenn for a little while now, and there was stuff that I wanted to talk to him about, and now I can't. And I just would like to say to anybody who's listening, if you have a friend that you need to sort something out with or call, that you just got to make the call. We just don't know what's coming.
1: Okay, Maria Doyle Kennedy is going to take her spot over by the microphone. You can text us. Those text lines are open on 51551. You can WhatsApp 0870 32 32 32. 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

0: Maria Doyle Kennedy and Kieran Kennedy, thank you so much for joining us tonight on Arena. One singer who shared stages and memorable moments with him was Lisa O'Neill, including that unforgettable performance of Fairy Tale of New York at Shane McGowan's funeral in 2023. Lisa joins me now. Lisa, what was your first reaction when you heard the news today?
1: How you doing, Rick? That's not easy to explain. I am gutted and I'm still in shock. I'm sure like many of Glenn's friends and family, you just wish you could have one more conversation with him. Glenn changed my life. He was so good to so many, but I can talk about how good he was to me, and I think today's the day to do it. He just believed in younger musicians. Glenn was 12 years older than me, and he shared his stage so many times with me and so many others across the globe. He brought me to the Radio City in New York, the Grand Ole Opry, the Sydney Opera House, all over Ireland. And he was a real sharer, you know. He introduced me to Shane McGowan. He introduced me to my manager, his manager, Claire. Glenn gave me somewhere to live when I needed somewhere to live. And, you know, all his charity work for the homeless was, he was good to everyone around him as well. And yeah, I have to say he's extremely fundamental in my career and I'll miss him dearly.
0: Maybe if you can remember it, and I know not everybody can remember these things, Lisa, what was it like the first time you met him?
1: I was a bit cheeky to Glenn the first time I met him. I said, "You're Glenn Hansard, everybody knows who."

0: you there. And he laughed at me. The second time I met him was in the same spot in Whelan's, and I had been singing and caught his attention that night, and I was delighted to be talking to another songwriter. And that conversation continued on then over the years. We shared a lot of very long voice notes about songwriting, which I lapped up.
1: As I understand it, he was generous in many things, and one of those included instruments as well.
0: I've got three beautiful instruments that Glenn has given me over the years, and one of them's on stage with me every night. So, yeah, he picked up beautiful instruments when he found them, and then when he found that he wasn't using them all, he'd like to pass them on, and that they should be played, you know. And I hope to continue on in that vein, like Glenn did for me. And people were so good to him too, and he didn't forget that, and I think that's where he got that from, you know. Marina Guinness was so good to him. So many people were. And he learned from that, and he became a giver as well. But I think it was naturally in him anyway.
1: Yeah, because you knew him as a musician, but you knew him as a person as well. What was he like when he was away from the stage?
0: He was great crack. Glenn was very funny. He was an adventurer, real brave. I went on a few adventures with him. He was lovely company and very inspiring. He was full of light.
1: That's one of the things I've heard so many people talk about today, about that element of Glenn being somebody who felt the need to pay it forward, and that there are so many people, artists of one form or another, who will now feel that need to pay it forward and would have felt it one way or the other, whether he was with us or not. Is that something you consciously feel, or just something that was always going to happen because of the kindness he showed you?
0: I think I consciously feel it anyway. I mean, you know, we're nowhere in this world without those who help us out. So, I hope I'm answering your question all right.
1: Yeah. Tell me about the circumstances of that performance of Fairy Tale of New York at Shane McGowan's funeral. It's a moment that many, many people remember. What do you remember about that day?
0: It's another one of those situations where you got the call that Shane had passed away, and you know, you're up. I was very grateful that Glenn had so much faith in me that day to invite me along. That's when I really met the Pogues properly, and I was so proud to be able to sing for Shane that day as well. And yeah, the circumstances aren't really easy to talk about, because Shane's funeral, and yeah. But it was very special as far as funerals go. It was a lovely thing to be a part of.
1: It's one of those questions I feel like I'm going to end up asking everybody tonight. What made him so distinctive, so unique as a performer when he was on stage?
0: Well, he was very present and very engaging and open with the audience. And if something was happening in the audience, he had no problem getting someone up, you know, and he'd totally get those people by surprise. I've never seen anyone so generous with their stage. And what made him so unique, I remember saying to him a while ago, like, Glenn, you're the true street singer. Like, and he really was a true street singer. Before there was internet, before there was, you know, I think Glenn was doing it before people were dragging microphones onto Grafton Street. And to go from there to winning an Oscar and all that happened in between is just incredible. He believed in the impossible, and I think, and then they made that possible. You know.
1: I know what
0: it's a very sad day.
1: I know at this stage of this day, it's maybe an impossible question to answer, but what do you think his legacy is going to be?
0: I wouldn't be able to answer that in brief. I'll try and write it down poetically someday. I mean, there was no other Glenn answered, you know. That's... I think he did it all, and his journey was so authentic. And I hope that that has a lot to do with his legacy as well. I mean, he met and played with Bob Dylan. And that's just, you know, there's so much. I love that song, Star, Star, teach me how to shine. He did.

0: teach us how to shine. I'd always think of Glenn now and I'm looking up at the sky, which I do most nights. Funny, there was all of these fireworks going on up on the north side last night at 2:30 this morning, and I thought very, very peculiar. But now I like that they were happening in tandem with Glenn's departure.
1: Well, Lisa O'Neill, it's been lovely to talk to you tonight. We appreciate it. Thanks for joining us.
0: Thank you. Can I just say before I go, I want to mention this. My heart goes out to Glenn's wife, Myra, and his son, Christy, who adored him, and his siblings and family and fellow musicians. Yeah. Fly high, Glenn.
1: Thanks, Lisa. Cheers.
0: Thank you.
1: Let's have a listen to Glenn and Lisa performing Fairy Tale of New York at Shane McGowan's funeral.

0: That's Fairy Tale of New York, recorded live at the funeral of Shane McGowan. It is the unmistakable voice of Glenn Hansard and Lisa O'Neill as well. Thanks to Lisa for joining us on the programme tonight, and thanks to Maria Doyle Kennedy as well. You can hear from both of them that it's not the easiest thing to do to be talking about somebody that they loved at a time like this. We had a lot of people that we got in contact with today, and a number of which said that they weren't in a state to talk to us. We did get a lovely message back from Finbar Fury later in the day. He said, "We know Glenn Hansard had great time for other..." let me start that again. He said he had a fantastic heart, especially for young musicians coming up. He gave them time. He'd sit and sing with them. At the end of the day, what else do we have but our heart and the music we pull together from the strings of it? He was a serious, serious, serious human being with a beautiful soul for music. I loved the bones of him and I'll miss him forever. And that's from Finbar Fury. We'll take a break. We're back after this.
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0: 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You can watch us live tonight on the RTE News Channel until 8 o'clock as we continue to pay tribute to the late Glenn Hansard, who died today at the age of 56. Joining me now and going to play something for us is Julie Feeney. Julie, thanks for joining us on the programme.
5: You're welcome, Rick. I'm going to sing The Old Triangle, as we all know that was his song.

0: listen to our arena special celebrating the life and work of Glenn Hanser. That's Julie Feeney. Julie, you've come and join us over here at the desk. I'm also joined by John Marr, journalist with the Irish Independent. John, thanks for coming in. Tell me maybe, John, first about your relationship with the Frames, because it goes up back a long, long, long way.
1: It absolutely does. I mean, the same year

0: The Commitments came out was the year of the debut Frames album, and probably the band I saw most in the 1990s. I mean, they were so emblematic of that rich Dublin music scene then, and just great memories of Glenn as a consummate frontman who gave everything for each performance. I mean, I have a particular memory of a show in the Olympia where he would kind of climb up the rigging at the side to get into one of the private boxes to kind of perform there.
1: I'm sure the security loved
0: health
1: that.
0: And safety were very concerned looking on, but he was somebody who gave absolutely everything and, you know, would look completely spent at the end of a show, especially with a song like Revelate, maybe finishing the night, because that to me was one of the abiding anthems of alternative Irish rock that decade, and such a significant tune for people that loved the Frames. And there was such a fervent fan base for that band then, and it continued into the new millennium. I mean, Glenn's favourite of his albums, he told me once in an interview, was For the Birds, the 2001 Frames album. But he released a lot of great music, and he was abetted by some fantastic musicians along the way.
1: Julie, you were in the same sort of musical circles as Glenn. Your paths crossed over from time to time, but you didn't play together. I mean, what was your experience of him, watching him as a fellow musician?
2: I think Glenn as a truth teller is the most confronting thing as an artist. I, you know, obviously when I knew him first as this iconic figure, and then began to actually be on stages or around him and that kind of thing, I remember distinctly chatting to him in a dressing room when his face was searching as he was talking to me for common ground, you know, because I wouldn't have been the same, made the same kind of music, but I just remember being so kind of, it felt really deep, the way he just was such a truth seeker. And I had a very slight envy almost that I couldn't be as free to be openly truthful in terms of a public arena. And so from that point of view, he just taught me so much watching the being. I mean, he was still the same boy, he probably was in fourth class, you know. I always had that feeling about him, and I just, as an artist, I mean, the way that his stagecraft was mind-blowing, you know, to see him just on his own with the guitar, there's very few that can do that. And he just wasn't just that he was, you know, performing himself. He wanted everybody in. He just wanted people brought in with him. And I don't, you know, I think that even when I was talking to him, as we hadn't had much in common, a few times that we'd met, he probably didn't even like whatever I did, but you could tell that he was really, like, really wanted to find a connection point, and that was so much of what he was as well. So he'd a very, very powerful, that essence that he had, just yeah. as
0: he was,
2: an artist.
0: He was somebody who loved collaboration as well. Like, he lived for that sense of all these different artists from various genres that he could find common ground with, as you've said.
1: It was one of those things today, John, that when I continued to see, and I still do this evening, my entire Instagram feed is just pictures of Glenn. And in almost all of them, he is with someone on stage. He is playing with somebody. He is playing with a group. He is playing with a large number of people at some event. It seemed to be something that just ran through his lifeblood.
0: Absolutely. Even last night at the Wren's Nest in Chapel Izzet, where he was playing, doing the thing he loved, surrounded by people that also loved music, right up to the end. You know, just that sense of performance. Here is somebody at 13 who was first busking on the streets of Dublin. And he always used to say that if you can play Grafton Street, well, you can kind of play any room you want, because it's such a difficult audience. You know, people passing by to grab their attention. And my God, did he grab people's attention in all those decades.
1: Yeah, those busks, which became legendary once they started, and then once they rolled into that enormous event that they became, there's something we haven't really talked about on the programme, but they were a defining feature of Christmas for a lot of people.
0: They really were, and there was a very strong social emphasis to them. He was very passionate about

0: homelessness. And again, it's something he would have seen as a teenager busking in the streets. And he was angry about the fact that on paper we are such a rich country and yet we have ever-growing homeless figures. And 10 years ago this year, he was among several musicians, including Hozier and the late Christy Dignam, who occupied Apollo House in the centre of Dublin, to draw attention to the fact that not only are the homeless figures going up, but we have huge numbers of vacant properties around Ireland that could be used for good. So there was activism at his core as well.
1: Julie, I know you're going to play a second song for us. What have you chosen for that?
2: I want it to be as real as possible, which is what Glenn Hansard is. Everything you do has to be a truthful gesture. So I felt like a fake performing one of his songs, you know, because I couldn't do justice. So I'm very much thinking of his family at this time. So I'm going to sing If I Lose You Tonight.
1: Okay, as Julie is making herself comfortable over at the keyboard, John, the question of legacy has come up a couple of times now. You might be in a slightly better position to evaluate that. What do you think it is?
0: I think there are many facets to it. One, a fantastic singer-songwriter, a wonderful live performer who was a born frontman, particularly with the Frames, but also in his solo work. A great collaborator, Marketa Erglova. That wonderful Oscar win, he didn't want to be just defined by it. There was so much more. But also the activism that we talked about there, the fact that the Christmas busk, for instance, was to raise money for the Simon community and other homeless charities. And he cared passionately about young, emerging talent and giving them a spotlight.
1: John Marr from the Irish Independent, thank you very much. Julie Feeney, take it away.
3: If I lose you

And that's Julie Feeney performing live on Arena on our tribute to Glenn Hansard. There's a couple of texts I want to get to before I move on. A man I'll never forget seeing him on Grafton Street on Christmas Eve singing his heart out for the underprivileged. He sang with the Buskers and treated them like they were Bob Dylan. Thank you, Paul in Killarney. Glenn felt like that lively, charming, sometimes crazy, always lovable, generous brother.

brother, all of us wished that we'd had Son of Earth. Thank you, John. And an anonymous text that just says, I've always said the best concert I was ever at was Glenn in Maynooth Church. It was a beautiful, intimate evening that had fabulous music and beautiful conversation. May he rest in peace. You can text us on

0: now, Colin Davidson. Thanks for talking to us tonight.
1: Hi, Rick.
0: When you think about that first sitting with Glenn today, what stands out in your memory?
1: Well, firstly, I mean, I think it's all just so raw. It's very, very difficult even to form words about how I feel really about Glenn now. But whenever I do think back to that first time that I met him and he sat for me in his kitchen in Selbridge, and we sort of started to form the friendship. Whenever somebody is sitting for a portrait painter, it's a unique encounter. It's like nothing else. It's like no other encounter. It's intense, it's intimate. And what I was really struck by immediately was how Glenn just immediately let me in. Glenn, in those instances when I first met him, didn't really ever kind of give me any inclination that he didn't trust me or that he was wary of me. He just his default position seemed to be trust. And that is something that I found to be true. And that is something that built in my mind as we got to know each other more in the years after that.
0: As time went on with those sessions and as you painted him, did you discover things about them that you might not have suspected at the beginning when you met him?
1: Yeah, I mean, it's interesting looking. I mean, in some ways today reminds me of that day in 2013 whenever I heard that Seamus Heaney had died. And I had painted Seamus as well. And the painting of Seamus took on a completely different spirit. You know, I was looking at the painting of somebody in the past tense rather than somebody in the present tense. And today has so much reminded me of that day. And but to look at my close friend who was a similar age to me, and boy, we had some great crack and some great laughs. And I can still read it in the paintings that I made of him. But they are tinged with a different spirit now. And, you know, it's really, really hard to see those paintings now and to think of Glenn in the past tense. Of course, that's his life. But, of course, his music lives on. The art that he made lives on. And that will be the lasting joy whenever these days of darkness pass.
0: It's been lovely to talk to you. And people, if they want to check out that incredible first portrait, they'll find it on your Instagram, Colin Davidson. Thanks so much for joining us tonight on the programme. Musician Thomas Bartlett joins us from New York now. A good friend of Glenn's. Thanks for joining us, Thomas. This is very hard news to take in. Tell me about your relationship with Glenn.
2: Oh, yeah, it is shattering. I met Glenn a little over 20 years ago at South by Southwest in Austin. And I was there as a journalist, as a music journalist. And I was a huge Frames fan. And so I had gone to a couple of Frames shows. And then I was standing in the back of a bar waiting for Daniel Johnston to come on and play. And it was St. Patrick's Day, and Glenn walked up to me and he said, "I'm Irish. It's St. Patrick's Day. I need to buy you a pint." And he did. And then he rejected it as not being a properly poured Guinness. But somehow we ended up spending the rest of the weekend together. And then not very long after, he called me up and he said, "Thomas, do you play the bass?" And I said, "No." And he said, "Well, I'm sure you can figure it out. Do you want to come on tour with me?" And so it was me and Glenn and Marquetta. I think this was before Once had been released, but us as the Swell Season toured the States. And then just kind of astonishingly, a number of years later, he asked me to produce his first solo record, which, you know, I was someone who played in other people's bands. I wasn't a producer at that point. And so there's a

0: very real way in which Glenn kind of gifted me my career.
1: I genuinely think that may be the most wonderful story we've heard all day, the first pitching story. We have a recording here. He came into Arena in 2012, shortly before the release of Rhythm and Repose, and he recorded a couple of songs on the programme. The one we're going to hear in a minute has a particular significance for you. It's Song of Good Hope.
0: Yeah, so Glenn, and this was actually, this was one of the astonishing things about him was that, you know, he and I had, we had this friendship, and then he would come and visit me in New York, and he got to know my brother Ezra, and somehow he and Ezra became just as close as Glenn and I were, but with a, as an entirely separate relationship. It was like, you know, Glenn and I had music we had such similar aesthetics in some ways, and Ezra and Glenn were, they got really into bikes together, and Ezra was a bike builder. But so Ezra got sick, and as he was dying from cancer, Glenn wrote this song, Song of Good Hope, for him.
1: Okay, Thomas Bartlett, it's been lovely to talk to you. We're going to play that recording now. This is Glenn Hansard on Arena in 2012 doing Song of Good Hope.
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5: You're listening to Arena this Wednesday night. It is our special in memory of the great Glenn Hansard, who died today at the age of 56. We're going to finish off this particular part of the programme by talking to Mundy, who's come in to have a little chat with us. You're very welcome to the programme. Thanks for coming in. Appreciate it. Busking on Grafton Street became a bit of a phenomenon. You were involved in that a couple of times. Tell me how that went.
6: Well, I suppose me and Glenn became friends through the International Bar. There was an open mic there held by a guy called Dave Murphy, and busking was, you know, when the pub would close, we'd all end up in Grafton Street. Busking was just like part of the process, you know, and like Paddy Casey, there's loads of us that were, you know, and Liam Whaley, loads of different people. But as far as I can remember, one Christmas Eve or the eve of Christmas Eve, Glenn sent me a text, goes,

0: There's a gig on tonight for the Simon Community, but I'm thinking of doing a bit of busking on Grafton Street beforehand. Fancy joining me? And I was like, absolutely, popped in. And we made a rake of money and brought it down to them and did the gig. And then I think even the following day we went back to Grafton Street, and then more people arrived. And then it became an annual thing, and everybody wanted to be a part of it. And it was just a really special tribal vibe.
1: Tell me about that thing that everybody has spoken about today, about him always being there for other people and always attempting to drag everybody else with him the further his star went up and the more famous he became.
0: Yeah, like, I was kind of, he was a gold digger, you know, like, in I don't mean that in a financial sense, but when it came to art and songs, like, I wrote a song when I was about 17 or 18 and I played it, and Glenn took a shine to it, and he brought me, and I was he was a celebrity to me. He brought me out to his mother's house on his red Vespa to record the song, and I reckon he wanted to just figure out what was the glue of the song. And he was just, he never stopped working when it came to his craft. He was just, and he was, you know, he had tunnel vision, and the more knocks he got, the harder he worked. And he was, I mean, mesmerizing character.
1: It's hard to assess that whole thing about legacy and about what it means. What sort of day has it been in terms of trying to get your head around all
0: well,
1: this?
0: Well, I got a call after lunch, and before lunchtime, and I was just basically told, I want to tell you before you hear it from the news or whatever. I got so many messages today. I've been crying. I couldn't get out of bed for a few hours in bits. And I can't really process it, because, you know, it's so simple how he ended up passing away, you know, falling off his motorbike. I mean, there's no, it's just a bamboozlement to me, you know, so you could never make it up, really, could you?
1: You're going to play something for us, and you're gonna take on Revelate.
0: What would you say? I might regret doing this, but anyway, on the national broadcaster. Glenn could sing quite high now.
1: Yeah.
0: And anyway, this
1: but
0: is
1: we
0: Revelate.
1: Appreciate it.
0: I'll give it a lash. It won't be the best version you've ever heard, but anyway, I'll pull up my sleeve because I'm on the radio.

0: Mondi, thanks for coming in.
1: You're welcome.
0: Thanks to everybody tonight who came in to remember and to celebrate Glenn Hansard. Particularly, wasn't the easiest thing in the world for all of our guests to do tonight. We really appreciate it. Show tonight was produced by Reg Luby. Michelle Brown is our researcher. The broadcast coordinators, Ollie Hamilton, Mark Dwyer, did sterling work on sound tonight. Superhuman work, some might say. So thanks a million to Mark. We're back at the same time tomorrow. John Creedon will be up after the news at 8 o'clock, and I'm sure there'll be plenty more Glenn and Frames. We're going to finish out with this tonight on the programme. This is Glenn Hansard and Leave a Light. Stay safe. I'll see you tomorrow.

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1: RT News on Radio 1 with Sharon Gagan. Good evening. Tributes have been paid to the Irish singer-songwriter Glenn Hansard, who has died. He was 56. He died following a single vehicle collision involving his motorbike near Lucan in Dublin early this morning. Mr. Hansard emerged from busking on the streets of the capital to success with his band, The Frames. In 2008, he won an Academy Award for the song Falling Slowly, which he co-wrote for the film Once. A book of condolence will open to the public in the Mansion House in Dublin tomorrow. Fellow band member Colin McInumra said the loss feels hollow.
2: Glenn was very extrovert, very outgoing, very bold and brash and brave. And I was far more introverted and, keeping my thoughts to myself. It's so bizarre to think of him in the past tense at all. We thankfully did some Frames gigs earlier this year and we got to spend some time together.
1: Gardaí have released without charge a man they were questioning as part of an investigation into the disappearance of a 67-year-old man in Dublin. A file is to be prepared for the Director of Public Prosecutions. The man, aged in his 20s, was arrested yesterday. Charles Clark has been missing from his home in the Liberties for the past 5 weeks. Families of victims of the Creaselock tragedy in County Donegal have said they are satisfied with a conditional commitment from the Taoiseach Micheál Martin for a public inquiry into what happened if prior investigations do not provide adequate answers. 10 people aged between 5 and 59 died following an explosion at a service station and apartment complex on the 7th of October 2022. Our political reporter Sandra Hurley.
3: 4 years on since the Creasla tragedy, no criminal charges have yet been brought, and families of victims say they have never received answers as to what happened. Speaking after today's meeting, Donna Harper, mother of 14-year-old Leona Harper, said progress had been made. She said that Taoiseach had given what she described as a kind of a commitment to hold a public inquiry if prior investigations do not yield adequate answers. A file has been sent to the DPP and a decision is expected shortly. Anthony Gallagher, who lost his daughter Jessica in the explosion, said the Taoiseach had not ruled out a public inquiry. In a statement, a spokesperson for the Taoiseach said he understands the family's need for justice.
1: Two firefighters have died on the Greek island of Crete after they became trapped while trying to bring a blaze under control. Several villages have been evacuated due to wildfires. In parts of France and Spain, efforts are continuing to control a number of wildfires as a fourth heatwave this summer is forecast. The Spanish Prime Minister Pedro Sanchez said efforts to extinguish a major blaze near Madrid are progressing well, but that the coming hours would be decisive. Thousands of people have been allowed to return to their homes after restrictions were lifted in some regions of Spain.
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4: 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Did you know that the Grant Airona R290 heat pump is Irish designed for the Irish climate? 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Visit grant.ie.
1: Rain and drizzle in the east and southeast will clear early tonight, with generally dry and clear conditions following. Scattered showers, some heavy, will move into the north and west overnight. Lowest temperatures 7 to 11 degrees in light west to southwest breezes. And that's all from the newsroom for now.
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5: Again, friends and neighbours, Fáilte Roimhe Stoc, welcome aboard for 2 hours of fine music. And of course, thanks to all our colleagues there in Arena, the Arena crew. And of course, I expect most people are still reeling from the news of Glenn Hansard's passing, age just 56, earlier on today. And there will be many, many more tributes and eulogies, I expect, before the week is out. But I'd just like to briefly add my own voice to the chorus, the heavenly chorus indeed, But also to those who've been speaking so well of Glenn today on radio and in the media and in offices and in shops around the country. Everyone with a story to tell. I only ever met the man twice, so I can't really say that we were old friends or anything like that, but he always made just such fine music and got involved in so many projects, brilliant projects. And what came across to me anyway over the years was that he was a man of great integrity and compassion. He kind of stood up for what he believed in, and he showed huge compassion, particularly to homeless and homeless projects. And that was a recurring theme all day today. So I think just on behalf of all of us, you and me and all of us listening and working tonight, I'd just like to send our condolences, our deepest condolences to his wife, Myra, and son, Christy. And for the most part, we'll be just letting the music do the talking here with songs and tunes from people like Brendan Begley and Sinead O'Connor and Mick Christopher, The Frames, Hothouse Flowers, Colin McElnamara and Dini Marshin. We're going to surround him with musicians that knew him and loved him. Glenn Hansard.

The late Glenn Hansard there by three. He was a folk singer, a rocker, a busker, I suppose, first and foremost, and a hint of a soul man there as well from that big brass section we heard. Three there from Glenn. I'll Be You, Be Me, and Maybe Not Tonight was our opener, and that one there

a cracker called Roll On Slow. As I say, we'll have music from all over this evening, and many of the collaborators from over the years will feature before the night is out. I thought I'd give you this one, though. This is iconic, I suppose. This is The Frames. This goes back a bit. Glenn Hansard and The Frames with Revelate.

Heyday, that is the sound that I suppose we have much to thank Glenn Hansford for over the years. He was always quick to put shoulder to the grindstone when someone needed a helping hand, certainly in terms of his work for homeless people and all of the other things. He was just game ball, and at the time when Mick Christopher was seriously injured, in fact mortally injured, in Holland, wasn't it? Glenn Hansford got a fundraiser going in those weeks before Mick Christopher finally succumbed. But there was Mick with Heyday, and before that, of course, The Frames with Revelate, and Glenn Hansard, lead singer now, of course, joining Mick Christopher in that great band Room in the Sky. God knows there were too many gone over in the last year or two from this neck of the woods. We've lost so many great people. Yeah, Christy Dignam, Sinead O'Connor, Shane McGowan, it goes on and on and on. I'm seeing messages coming in here from all over. I won't get anywhere near all of them, nothing like that. But again, I'm just noticing like the international nature of the grief. It's coming in from all over. I was just seeing now, there's one there from just down the road. Was it Michael in Mickey C is listening actually in Alahees, which is just in West Cork. But he said, we've lost a legend. This night, 2 weeks ago, Glenn sang a few songs outside O'Neill's pub in Alahees. Life is just so fickle. He's gone to join the band on the other side. What a huge loss. Another message in there from Tarragona saying, devastated for Glenn. We saw him in Barcelona on the 19th of February in 2016. It was the best concert of my life. That one came in there from Joan Gallagher. Another one here says, we are all devastated at the news of our beloved Glenn. Rest well, my troubadour, heartbroken fan. There are many more messages like that. Trevor Steins is also overseas. Says, John, I'm sure you're inundated with messages about Glenn Hansard. I heard the news this morning.

morning here in Poland, and didn't believe it at first until I saw RT reporting it. Heartbreaking news, and so many memories of Glenn from my time living in Dublin around 2000 and seeing the Frames play so many times. Whelan's, Vicker Street, and chatting with Glenn when I'd bump into him having a pint in Whelan's. I saw him play many times down through the years and even here in Poland, most recently in Krakow just last year. There's a beautiful photograph of Glenn standing in the doorway of Duffy's Pub in Krakow when he popped in for tea the day before the concert. I don't often cry when hearing of the passing of someone famous, but Glenn was different. Glenn was one of us, and what a storyteller and comedian he was on stage. A natural born showman. I'm instantly brought back to 25 years ago in Dublin, working in Final Vinyl on Camden Street, and then nights spent sipping pints in Whelan's. Glenn is definitely a part of Dublin in the rare old times. And that's from Trevor Steins, who's listening in tonight in Poland. I had another message there from Riccardo Roversi, an Italian, who's always loved the music of Glenn Hansard, and sends me photographs of him standing with Glenn outside the stage door in Milan, as I understand it. But he says, my brothers and I are devastated. We were hoping to go and see him soon at our sixth Glenn Hansard concert. So we send best wishes there to Italy as well. Tony Sweeney says, I'm sitting here in my home in Stockport, just outside Manchester, and I'm absolutely floored having heard the terribly sad and tragic news that our beloved troubadour and multi-gifted singer, songwriter and actor Glenn Hansard has left us much, much too soon. I went to see him live in Manchester only at the end of May, and he blew us all away with his mesmerising performance. So real, so authentic, so gifted. Thoughts and love are with his beloved family and friends. I'm sitting here listening to his many songs, and one song in particular is very poignant at this moment. That song, Reckless Heart, and the line from the song, gonna ride that river to the sea, gonna cry that river out of me. Music has a way of moving and soothing our hearts at difficult moments, so says Tony Sweeney. Indeed, Tony, it does. Not like Glenn features in Creedon's Musical Atlas on Sunday, but as it turns out, we do look at Irish music in grief and how music sometimes is the trigger for the wailing and the bawling and the tears and the keening that needs to be done. So thanks for that, Tony Sweeney, there listening, as I said, in Manchester. All right, we're going to give you another song from Glenn.

0: one of so many collaborations. Glenn Hansard, he played with everyone and played on so many amazing bills over the years. So we've been all friends with bands like Hot House Flowers there. Of course, didn't Fiachna and Liam begin as the Benzini Brothers, Buskin and Grafton Street. And that is how Glenn Hansard served his time as well, of course. And never shied away from it, was back there again every Christmas Eve, fundraising and lifting spirits and raising money at the same time. But to be also here, we heard Short Life, indeed, from Glenn. And that third one there was Interference, Fergus O'Farrell. Sadly, no longer with us either. Again, taken way too early. But there is some gathering in that band room in the sky tonight. There really is. The Irish, I'd say, are kicking up a rumpus, a right racket. But Interference, Fergus O'Farrell, he had a long battle with his health. And of course, Glenn taken so suddenly and so swiftly. It's particularly tragic, I think, when you hear news like that. And again, we're thinking of his family. There are so many messages coming in, sending love and white light and best wishes and condolences to Myra and to Christy, his son. I'm looking here at more messages coming. They're coming from all over the world again. This is like, this is from Aaron, who says, like many who've lived in Ireland and around the globe, Glenn Hansard's unique voice was the soundtrack of my early 20s, finding my way in Dublin. So raw and emotional. I saw Glenn loads of times, including at Trinity College just a few weeks ago. He was as ever, full of energy, producing great sounds, funny, poignant, a bit political even, and as always, promoting up-and-coming musicians in Irish culture. A unique talent and character. I had the pleasure of seeing the mighty Glenn Hansard at Trinity a month ago, so says Gilbert, who's in the UK. I think he's in Dublin at the moment, but normally in Marlborough, where he listens, and he said he was sensational at Trinity. There's a couple of people there now just chiming to that. And here's another one. This is from Sonia Greywolf, who is a member of the Cherokee. And she says, so sad to hear of Glenn's death. I'm listening in here in Colorado. Sonia Greywolf. And there are many more like that. I'll get to some of the messages as we go along, but for the most part, I want to play music from Glenn and his contemporaries and those who knew him and loved him best. We're going to take a quick break now, back in just a moment.
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part of tonight's Heavenly Choir, really, I suppose. Sinead O'Connor there with two beautiful songs, I'll Be Singing and Lay Your Head Down. It's friends and collaborators with, musical collaborators, I mean, with Glenn Hansard over the years that are featuring on my Make It Up As You Go Along running order tonight. I thought I'd have a song from Brendan Begley as well a little bit later on, because Brendan and Glenn were involved in that wonderful expedition, the Camino voyage, where they went by boat, dragged the boat. It was an epic journey, really, and a couple of sad twists along the way as well, but a real test. They talk about reality TV shows and all that. This was made as a film, and you could see the character of the men shining through in that. And we'll have a song from that time, the Camino voyage, or we'll have another one from Brendan Begley. I think I'll play On Bokeleen Bawn by Brendan Begley a little bit later on, because that's how you would kind of remember Glenn Hansard, the floppy curls and the bright head and everything else. So we'll press on though, and send a couple of more messages. Hello to Kevin, who's there in Wexford. People sending in just lovely thoughts and memories of Glenn Hansard. I'm heartbroken, I'm truly heartbroken. Glenn's music helped me at the hardest time of my life to keep on trucking. The heartfelt emotion of Glenn's voice was soothing to the soul. The great troubadour, my consoler, is gone. Will be forever missed in the hearts of all of your fans. Someone else says, don't forget Interference. We've just played Interference, actually. Glenn was a huge collaborator and big support to Fergus O'Farrell. Yeah, we were mentioning that. Fergus was just a brilliant, brilliant talent, taking him well before his time. Another message there saying the same thing. Well, pretty much, thanks for including Fergus O'Farrell, who literally sang with the breath that Glenn breathed into him. A scene in the film, Breaking Out. Yeah, Fergus had a huge struggle, medical struggle, but a remarkable man by all accounts. I know people who knew him very well, I didn't, but they said, yeah, Fergus was absolutely inspirational, and his music as well. They're all united in so many ways, I guess, this evening. John, heartbroken about Glenn. I followed the Frames and his solo career for 30 years. I'm sitting here looking at all my CDs and Glenn's autograph. I can't believe I'll never hear him live again. Red Cord was always a special song for me, says Deirdre. I'll give you a couple of songs from the Frames now, I think. That's what we'll do. We'll start with this one. There is a cruel irony to this one, I suppose. All things must pass.

Yeah, as I said, a busker, bit of Soulby times, and most certainly a rocker. Dan Hansard with the Frames there, All Things Must Pass, and The Dancer. The messages still pouring in, so forgive me if I'm a bit confused at times. It's just I have four screens and it's all going on. Yeah, loads of messages in there now. I see this one here from Austin Newman, recalling a wonderful day in Ireland when he watched Glenn Hansard and Sinead O'Connor's brother Joseph O'Connor at the Lime Tree Theatre in Mary Immaculate College in Limerick a few years back, where they spoke and gave a talk about how the Irish is such an influence in the States as writers and as singers and poets and so on. Rachel is there as well, and recalling seeing the Frames for the very first time at Fela in 1990. That's going back a bit, but I went to see them many times after that. I know that Van the Man's Irish Heartbeat was covered by Glenn along the way. Perhaps you give Van's version a play. I'll see how we get on, because I have a mountain of stuff there. But I thank you for the message, Rachel, and indeed thanks to everybody, because I'm only getting to the tip of the iceberg. I have a message coming in here now from California that says, John, I was shocked to learn the terribly sad news that Glenn Hansard has died. I have attended his concerts in Oakland, California, and in Portland, Oregon. One day, a few years ago, I was surprised to discover, while visiting my uncle on the Dingle Peninsula, that Glenn Hansard would be playing at a show just down the road that night. The concert was being held in a circus tent in a field belonging to Seamus Begley's brother. That would have been Brendan Brown Donald Beaglaigh, I expect. But anyway, the letter goes on. I was delighted to get to meet both Glenn and Seamus that day and witness their magical performances. I will always treasure my memories of that day. From John Keneally. There's a good Galway name now. From Danville in California. Joining in, I suppose, our wake of the airwaves, or our musical celebration of the airwaves for Glenn Hansard, who died this morning, aged just 56, and made so much great music, had all the accolades, but you know, he carried them lightly, just a guitar strapped on his back and gone, doing his thing. And I mean, when you think about it, really picked up an Academy Award along the way as well. Yeah, I'm going to play that actually a little bit later on, and I'm going to play some more. But what were we talking about just there? Oh yes, about the trip to Dingle and going to Begley's farm, and Brown Don O'Beaglaigh, or Brendan Begley, would have been friends with Glenn as well. And as I mentioned, they sailed together, and no, they rode together, and covered all the miles down to the Spanish Portuguese coastline. And it was a brilliantly exposition, I suppose, of the character of the men on that boat. And I'm going to play this. I think Brendan would approve. This is An Bocaline Bán, or The Fair-Haired Boy, sung by Brown Don and dedicated, of course, tonight to Glenn.

Van Morrison, Across the Bridge Where Angels Dwell. Agus Rivishin, Oran, O Brownon, Bioglich, and Bokalin, and Bokalin Bon. Yeah, the white haired boy, I suppose, or the fair haired boy. Beautiful. And as I mentioned, they were trusting the Donta together there in that remarkable journey. I mentioned it earlier on. It's a film I saw. I think I saw it at the Driscoll Arts Centre, and I found it particularly moving. If you ever get a chance to see it, whether it's online or whatever it is, it's quite thought-provoking, and Glenn Hansard shows his true self, and so does Brendan and all the rest of the crew as well. The Camino Voyage was the name of the film. I remember being quite taken by it at the time. Loads of other messages as well. Someone else says, yes, because that song from Brendan Begley, I was going to play Brendan anyway, but it was prompted by someone saying that they ended up at a marquee in West Kerry and were hugely surprised. Someone else here says, that was from America. Somebody else here now, Mary Ilimnoch, says, John, I have another story from that gig in the circus tent with the Begleys. Seamus, Brown Dawn, August Owen, Maeve and Cormac, August the Choir de Galair. God, yeah, Maeve played for us. A couple of years ago now, on a TV series we were making at the time. I was at it, and I met Glenn afterwards, and we chatted with him, and after the show, and after he left the show, to travel back up to Dublin to his partner, who he told us at the time was due their first baby. That'll be Christy. Yeah. That's his son. Nivega lehe down a reish, Kulasov, Glenn. Sleep gently, Glenn. Oh, Mary in Limnock, Mary in Limerick there. There are so many messages. John, we saw a beautiful gig in Connolly's of Lep with Glenn, and he had as a guest Leonard Cohen's bassist, Javier Mass, at a magical night, and lovely chats at the bar with him afterwards, says Fergus. That's another Fergus there checking in. There were just so many messages. I'm not getting a chance to read them all in advance, and I'm not getting a chance to read them all on air either, and I won't, but if we look at a few more here now, I have Mark Murphy. Yeah, the Carnegie Hall, no less. Saw Glenn play Carnegie Hall with John Sheehan in 2016. Curfew was a sharp 10:30 p.m. but at 10:50, Glenn remarked that there were a lot of nervous people backstage looking at their watches, so he said, yeah, feck it, we'll play one more. And they did. A magical night ended with the old triangle. Yeah. That's Mark there recalling happy days in the States. And another one there says, commiserations, the last time I felt this kind of loss was Phil Lynott. Glenn was like Phil and was a unique talent, but intimately relatable. Thanks for the opportunity to celebrate and to grieve. Suvnus Shiri era onum. And Brendan Fogarty has checked in there as well and said, John, I was deeply saddened to hear the news of Glenn Hansard's passing. I'll always remember the time in HMV on Shop Street in Galway when the staff announced, we're having a surprise gig. You can stay in the shop or leave before we lock the doors. I was so happy I stayed, because when they locked the doors, Glenn Hansard and Markita Irglova walked out to perform some songs from the Swell Season. Their acoustic set was truly magical. We'll get to hear a track from them in just a moment, actually, here again. I got to meet them both afterwards, and they signed a copy of the Hot Press

magazine I was holding. Glenn was hugely talented but totally modest and never forgot where he came from and generous with his time and talent. May he rest in peace, says Brendan Fogarty in Limerick. And there was someone else there now I just saw as well, kind of out of the corner of my eye. There's just too many coming in, they're flying down the screen. Somebody else saying that they went to see Glenn many, many moons ago when he was aged only about 20, and there was only about 15 or 16 people showed up in Galway for the gig, but he stayed on and chatted to the young lads who did show up, and they didn't know then that he was going to become the star he did, but he was just a very modest, nice fella and didn't change over the years at all, at all. I thought I'd give you a couple of songs from one of his movie successes. Once, of course, was the one, I suppose, that won him the Academy Award. But don't forget The Commitments, 1991. I can still see him in my mind's eye in it. So young. Got so young, so fresh. 1991. And he didn't have a huge amount of singing parts in the movie. The Commitments, but I'm going to give you a couple of songs from the soundtrack anyway, sung by his mates, The Commitments. This is the first of two.

0: Yeah, it kind of brings me back as well. 1987, 88, 89, those years. And the early 90s as well. Knocking around Dublin, like it was pure rock and roll. The Jackie Charlton years and the Stephen Roach years and Ireland winning Eurovisions for the crack, eventually wanting to give it back. And making so much great music. And of course, movies as well. There was just so much going on at the time. Sinead O'Connor and U2 and Windmill Lane, it just went on and on and on. And The Commitments, of course, the Alan Parker movie was just such a huge success and kind of put the spotlight on Dublin very much. It became very hip. Then all of a sudden, Temple Bar evolved, for better or for worse. And on it went. Rock and roll, they were the rock and roll years. And Glenn Hansard was part of that as well, The Commitments. Although for the most part, as I said, the singing was done by Andrew Strong and Angeline Ball, Maria Doyle Kennedy and Brona Gallagher, of course, from Derry. They were all part of that band. And we heard two songs there, In the Midnight Hour and Chain of Fools. Will I mention a couple more here if I can? I will. I followed his career for over 30 years and I miss him so much tonight. That one is coming in from Auckland, New Zealand, from Wendy. There's the one from Galway. Paul says, I saw the Frames in Bransky's Bar in Galway in 1990 when they were just starting out. Only 10 or 15 people showed up, but Glenn led the way, fantastic performance, and came down and started chatting to us afterwards. I knew that young 20-year-old was going to be a star. Such a sad day for Irish music. Rest in peace, Glenn. So says Paul in Galway. I'll get back to some more messages a little later on, and of course we'll have a classic from Glenn and Marketa Eriglova very shortly, and there's more in there as well. But first, we ought to take any break.
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someone in there or somewhere in there in the middle of all those, I'd say at this stage probably thousands of requests. Tonight is one for Star Star. Someone sent me a message saying that her man and herself will always associate that with their little kids going to sleep because that was their bedtime song. Yeah, Glenn Hansford, the late Glenn Hansford. It sounds strange to be saying it like that, but that's unfortunately the reality of it, taken so early, aged just 56 this morning, native of Ballymun and a true dub. In fact, in a funny old way, I was thinking there to myself earlier on, just looking at the messages coming down the screens, like literally like confetti. If Mayo's victory was an opportunity for the Irish diaspora to connect all around the planet, nothing against Kerry or anything, but just the joy of people who waited so long to win finally in All-Ireland. After 13 finals, including replays and 75 years, the joy was unbridled and it was felt around the planet. It just reverberated around and around. And in a similar kind of way, I suppose, the Irish are connecting with their emotions again tonight, and I'm seeing messages coming in from all over. I won't get near any of them really. Just a handful, the best I can. Just looking here, some of the ones on the top here. This one just came in a few moments ago from Anne-Marie Sheel. I was in Liffey Valley on the way to visit my dad recently, and I came across Glenn coming out of Toys R Us with his wife, and after buying loads of toys for his son, that'll be Christy. It was such a sweet moment as they came out of the shop laughing and in great spirits. Who else is there? Mike Lawler there as well. And I had a message in from Denver, Shay Dunn, listening in Denver and thinking of home. And also a message here from England, from Mike, who says, John, I work in a prison in North London and just heard the sad news about Glenn at 6 o'clock this evening when I got out. And I suppose the old Triangle was an appropriate enough song. Yeah, because he did sing that. Sang with great gusto. In fact, I see another message there about the very same song. If I could find it, I'd give it to you first. It was about a time when... this is it, is it? No, I'll find it. If I find it, I'll let you know. Someone was saying that they were at a Bruce Springsteen concert and ended up in the hotel, just luckily enough, and Bruce was... Oh, I have it. I think I have it. Yes, I have it. Thanks for this, John. The exact date in 2013, we went to Bruce in Kilkenny. Last night of the European tour, we ended up staying in the same hotel as Bruce and the E Street Band. In the bar was Glenn, Damo and lots of musicians. Bruce was sitting quietly and then got up to go and head to his room at around 2 a.m. Glenn, however, started belting out the old Triangle. Bruce Springsteen stopped in the doorway, turned around and said, "Right, I'm back." Glenn led everybody in the room to a sing-song that went on until 5 a.m. So privileged to have been there. That was a special night, all right. It's one I never forget, says Mae.

Brilliant. The old triangle there. Two of the greats side by side. Glenn Hansard and Damien Dempsey in the old triangle. Messages coming in from all over and all these little magic moments. It's amazing. Things we take for granted. We meet someone on the street and little do we know. This one says, met Glenn and Dingle at Other Voices on Sunday morning outside the church. He'd sang all night with my cousin Paddy Dennehy in Benner's Hotel and I stopped him to say hello. He was so excited that I was Paddy's cousin as he hadn't got his number, so he gave me his to pass on. Paddy played support to him in the Cork Opera House a few weeks later. Lovely. That's from Mary, on the, or Marie perhaps, on the road from Limerick and heading back to the hills of Donegal. Wonderful music in the heavens tonight, she says. And there were many styles, many sides to Glenn Hansard's music. I've said that a few times tonight, between the folk music, the balladeering as we heard there, plenty of rock and roll, a bit of soul here and there when the brass section was available, and rock and roll and busking in particular. But here's another side of Glenn Hansard again.

Glenn Hansard there, Wheels on Fire. Just randomly looking here at messages because I'm sure there are many, many, many stories well worth telling. Mark McDullough has just come in there with a message. In Dublin, John, I'm heartbroken today to hear of Glenn's passing. As a Dublin musician and a former busker on Grafton Street who came up a few years behind him, he was always my yardstick. Seeing him live in Whelan's in the late 90s and early 2000s, both solo and with the Frames, made me realise how far I'd still to come as a performer. And there are just loads of messages there. What else have I got here now? At the Pooka Festival, he was absolutely brilliant. Another one says, 1992, I attended the Clifton Rhythm and Blues Festival with some friends. Having just done the Leaving Cert that June, I was hopping around in crutches and we were sleeping in a leaky tent, but the Frames were relatively new on the scene and we were there to see them. Anyway, the night before the gig, we were making our way home at around 2 a.m. Who do we cross on a quiet country road but Glenn with his guitar slung across his back, and he joined us and we had a sing-song that night. It was absolutely fantastic. And that one came in from Anya, and also in Spidale, and there's loads more. I'm so sorry, folks. I'll have to leave a go at that, but I'm going to leave you with a couple of songs. First of all, I'm going to give you Glenn with Kathy Jordan. I love this recording. Kathy Jordan, who was a guest of ours last Friday night, live from Forest Fest, but here she is with Dervish and Leave a Light On, featuring Glenn Hansard as well. And then I'm going to follow that with a tune from an old friend of his, Colm McInerney, who of course was in the Frames and who spoke so eloquently today about Glenn Hansard, and a tune called Imochlann na n-Eagail. If I was to translate it, I would say In the Arms of the Angels or In the Embrace of the Angels. But first, here's Glenn and Kathy Jordan. Until the next night, good night.

0: And the two songs ending tonight's John Creedon Show were Dervish with Glenn Hansard and Leave a Light On, and Co Macanumara with Imochlann na Nangal.
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4: To be here now. 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
5: RTÉ News on Radio 1 with Sharon Gagan. Good evening. A book of condolence for the Irish singer-songwriter Glenn Hansard will open to the public in the Mansion House in Dublin tomorrow. The 56-year-old Oscar-winning musician died following a single vehicle collision involving his motorbike near Lucan in Dublin early this morning. Mr. Hansard emerged from busking on the streets of the capital to success with his band, The Frames. In 2008, he won an Academy Award for the song Falling Slowly, which he co-wrote for the film Once. Fellow musicians have expressed deep shock, including Bruce Springsteen, who said Mr. Hansard was a great musician. Ed Sheeran described him as an incredible human and force. Folk singer Lisa O'Neill, who performed alongside Mr. Hansard, said she would remember him as the true street singer and for his generosity and support.
6: He just believed in younger musicians. Glenn was 12 years older than me, and he shared his stage so many times with me and so many others across the globe. He brought me to the Radio City in New York, the Grand Ole Opry, the Sydney Opera House, all over Ireland. And he was a real sharer, you know. Glenn gave me somewhere to live when I needed somewhere to live. And, you know, all his charity work for the homeless was... He was good to everyone around him as well.
5: Gardaí have released without charge a man they were questioning as part of an investigation into the disappearance of a 67-year-old man in Dublin. A file is to be prepared for the Director of Public Prosecutions. The man, aged in his 20s, was arrested yesterday. Charles Clark has been missing from his home in the Liberties for the past 5 weeks. The US President Donald Trump has warned

0: that Iran would be hit very hard following an attack on an American military base in Jordan. He also said that the United States would see if there is an agreement at some point between the two countries to end the war in the Middle East. Mr. Trump added that he was briefed about a drone attack on a gas storage tanker at an Egyptian port. Yesterday, Iran's Revolutionary Guard said several ballistic missiles had been fired at a US airbase in Jordan. Two firefighters have died on the Greek island of Crete after they were trapped while trying to bring a blaze under control. Several villages have been evacuated due to wildfires. In part of France and Spain, efforts are continuing to control a number of wildfires as a fourth heat wave this summer is forecast. The Spanish Prime Minister Pedro Sanchez said efforts to extinguish a major blaze near Madrid are progressing well, but that the coming hours will be decisive. Thousands of people have been allowed to return to their homes after restrictions were lifted in some regions of Spain.
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3: Did you know that the Grant Arona R290 heat pump is Irish designed for the Irish climate? Think heating, think Grant. Visit grant.ie.
0: Rain and drizzle in the east and southeast will clear early tonight, with generally dry and clear conditions following. Scattered showers, some heavy, will move into the north and west overnight. Lowest temperatures 7 to 11 degrees in light west to southwest breezes. And that's all from the newsroom for now.
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4: Now, Peter Shelley talks to fathers about the unimaginable loss of a child and how they have learned to live with grief. Please be aware that this programme contains some sensitive material relating to child loss and bereavement, which some listeners may find upsetting.
5: Hello and welcome to Dad's Don't Cry, a programme about grief, love and life after losing a child. Before we begin, I want to let you know that this programme includes very open conversations about child loss and bereavement. If you're grieving or if anything we discuss feels overwhelming, please mind yourself as you listen. And remember, you're not alone. If you need support, there's a list of organisations available on our website. I'm Peter Shelley and I'll be your host. In January 2025, my daughter Ayla died suddenly from sudden infant death syndrome. She was just 8 weeks and 2 days old. It happened while we were out on a family walk, and in that moment, everything changed. Since then, life has been a roller coaster. Grief, confusion, love, and some very difficult days. In the middle of all that, I felt the need to create something. A space where parents like me could share their stories. Talk to people who truly understand and feel less alone. Through these conversations, I hope that we can turn some of that pain into something meaningful. Honour the children we love and miss and remind each other that the connection still matters. Today I'm joined by Lara Kyo. Lara is dad to Oscar and co-founder of Oscar's Kids. And it's especially fitting today that we're talking as July 29th marks Oscar's anniversary. And I think there's only one place to start, Lara, and that's Oscar himself, because without Oscar, there wouldn't be an Oscar's Kids.
6: Thanks for having me, Peter. Where do you start with Oscar? Perfect is a word that you could easily use to describe him, but it doesn't do him justice. Pregnancy, so he was our first, and it was a textbook pregnancy. Everything went about as well as it could have gone. Went full term, everything was perfect afterwards. He got all of Mam's good looks and all of my cheekiness. That's the way we always described it. He was just perfect. And we had the fairy tale start to the childhood sweethearts who have fallen in love. They've gone and had this baby. It's that perfect family life that you think exists, and you say, I've got everything. There's nothing else I need in this world. And that all came crumbling down when he was 3.5. So again, we had this perfect idyllic world, and around Halloween in 2017, he started to have just slight little symptoms of something going on. So one morning he woke up and he threw up. And of course, it's that natural thing. You get up, you clean him up, you check him, see how he is. He was fine afterwards. He went back to complete normal. And we just said, he must have eaten something last night, or it was just something that's turned the tummy. unfortunate that it happened the way it did. The next night it happened again. We woke up again during the night. He threw up and the same thing.

again. But this time it was, okay, that's unusual, it's 2 days, maybe we'll just bring him to the GP and get him checked. So went to the GP and we were told, oh yeah, he has an inner ear infection, give him this, he'll be fine, give him a couple of days. No problem. No more illness after that, we were happy out. Little things started to creep in. He didn't like leaving the house as much. He was getting anxious. Bear in mind, he's 3.5. Mm. But as first-time parents, he didn't know what this was. We were just thinking, he's 3.5. He's, you know, he's learning about the world. He's learning what he likes. He just doesn't want to go out the door. He wants to be happy in his safe space. So this kind of went on for a couple of weeks. And then the vomiting came back again. So we went, okay, this something's not right. We went back to the GP and we were told, no, inner ear infection, it's kids get this, you're fine, don't worry about it. You trust your doctors, you trust the medical world, they're the experts, not us, which is what we originally thought. So we took him home and we tried as best as we could just to get back to normal. Now, looking back on it now, there were so many little things. He stopped smiling, which we only found out afterwards was a symptom, but at the time it was just, he's grumpy, he's not happy, why isn't he smiling anymore, why isn't he smirking when we do some silly jokes, he seems like he's laughing but he's not smiling. One of his eyes started to shift ever so slightly. We were straight away thinking, oh, he might need glasses, we better get his eyes checked. All standard normal things that parents will experience, and this kind of ran up for a few more weeks close to Christmas. I got the school holidays. I'm a primary school teacher. We got the holidays, and the holidays he was really good. He was in great form, and it was literally the day I was due to go back to school, he had another vomiting spell. And we went, okay, this is not right. I know it's been a few weeks, but he's eating really well. This is different. So we took him to a different doctor, explained everything that happened, and we were told again, oh yeah, it's probably an inner ear infection. And we're thinking, sure, how is it lasting this long? We've been talking about this for weeks and weeks and weeks now. This is not an inner ear infection. So we went to our own GP. Now, at the time, she didn't see kids, so he went to a different GP. So we asked her for a favour. Can you just have a look at him? So we went to see her, and she basically said, go back to the start, tell me everything. And we gave a whistle-stop version of, this is when he started getting sick, this is what happened, this is what we were told. And she's taken her notes, and she said, okay, this could be one of a million things, all the way up to really severe, down to possibly an inner ear infection and something lighter. I'm not going to second guess. I want you to go to Temple Street. I want you to get him checked and do that tomorrow morning. Here's a letter. So I phoned into work. I said, yeah, I know I'm only back, but I'm not going to be in tomorrow. I have to take the day. I have to bring Oz to the hospital. So in we go. And that was my last day talking to work for 19 months, because we went in. They did a quick check on him. They did a quick MRI, and straight away we were told there is a mass on his brain and they need to do more tests. It didn't even register with us. We were just saying, like, what do you say to that? Okay, fix it. It was kind of our mindset. Okay, fix it. Whatever it is, you just go and fix it. So he was brought into a ward, and we were brought up to St. Gabriel's Ward in Temple Street, and I have this distinct memory of looking around the room and being annoyed and feeling really sorry for the kids there. But I was thinking, he shouldn't be here with these kids. These are very sick kids. There's, you know, kids on hoists, kids who needed 24-hour care. I said, why is my little boy here? This might be upsetting for him. We should be down with the broken legs or the broken arms. And little did we know, he was the sickest kid in that ward. So he had another test done, and we were brought out to the nurse's station the following day. And still we were in the mindset of, okay, something's wrong, let's get it fixed. And this was in early 2018. I can replay the conversation that the consultant had with us word for word. I can picture him. I can picture the surroundings. I can smell the hospital. Everything is like watching this perfect video clip over again. He brought us to a screen, sat us down, pointed out the scan of Oscar's head, and he said, that area there is a brain tumour. It's called DIPG. I'm really sorry, but it's progressed really far. There is no known treatment for this apart from preventative treatment to hopefully get him feeling slightly better moving forward. But there is no cure for this. He is not going to get better. That's the nuts and bolts of the conversation. I remember looking at my wife, and we had that moment of just complete disbelief. It was like we were watching ourselves sitting there. And the only thing I could say was, he's not going to get better.

0: how long? And he said, I'm so sorry to tell you, anywhere between 2 months and 2 years. I'm sorry. And I have this, my head movie just stops. There's an area there. I don't know what happened after that. I was told I broke down crying. I don't remember anything about that part of it, apart from at one point I said, I have to go back to him. So we left the station, went back into him, because we were now given this news and we knew, well, there's two ways to deal with this. We can crumble and we can fall apart, which is what we did. But we couldn't for him, because he was sitting in a room 20 feet away from us and he was waiting for mum and dad to come back. So we dried the tears, we went in, we sat next to him and we put on a mask, because the cancer he had, that wasn't his battle, that was ours. And we couldn't let him experience anything other than a magic world. So that was the moment. Like, if you look at your life, that's the moment where my life completely changed. It's when I completely changed as a person. It's when my world got turned upside down. It's when I looked at the world as a very different place, and I looked at people in a different way, and I looked about what's important in a different light, and all those things that you want. You know, that perfect family I mentioned of, oh, it's, I got this beautiful wife and I have this gorgeous son. I had everything. We had everything as a family. And now we're being told, you have a couple of months to make memories. And that was the line. Go home and make memories.
1: We've known each other now about 9 months. I'd say we've brought together through our losses.
0: Yeah.
1: And one thing that stands out to me is when you talk about wearing a mask. So I think you initially wear that mask and you put that block up that cancer isn't brought directly into his life.
0: Yeah.
1: But you lead your life like that then going forward.
0: Oh yeah. In every way, shape or form. So he hadn't started school. He had never gone abroad. He had a wonderful life. Like, we did everything we could for him, but there was, you know, there's limitations to what any parent can do. And we realised, okay, this is a different world we're in now. So we didn't know, are we going to get weeks? Are we going to get months? Are we going to get years? Will he be one of the anomalies that has multiple years? We didn't know. Goal number one was start the radiation and see what happens. Now, luckily for us, he responded really well to radiation. And within maybe 3 or 4 sessions, he, and looking back on it in hindsight, it's heartbreaking to see, because he turned into a 3.5-year-old. The smile was back. The divilment was back.
1: There's probably hope then, isn't there?
0: It's nothing but hope.
1: Even though you know you're being told there's only a certain amount of time, I'm sure those signs physically in front of you are gone.
0: Oh,
1: he's back.
0: It's like, this is what was missing. This is what was missing. He's back. This is our boy. And of course, he was always our boy. But now we're seeing his speech getting better. We're seeing his comfort levels, his humour. Everything was just flourishing. And in the background, it was always that thing of, what did we do this morning? We've just driven to Rakar. He's had radiation. Now we're driving home. We're trying to put this face on of the world is a beautiful place, when it's the darkest, bleakest thing anyone can ever experience. I would wish it on nobody. It's so against the run of normality. We're supposed to lose grandparents first. Then that horrible moment when parents should, we lose our parents. You don't consider children. It's not to be considered. So when that happened, we knew whatever happened, it wasn't his battle. It couldn't be his battle. So we basically lived for 18, 19 months, breaking down as soon as he fell asleep, having days where I said to Yav, I can't be in the room. I have to just go for a walk. I have to get out of here for a few minutes, because when I come back, I know I have to be daddy. I know I have to make everything perfect. And it's that thing as a parent, my job is to protect my kids. I'm being told, you can't do that. There's nothing you can do to stop what's going to happen. That's a very hard thing to take, when any parent listening here would know, I will do anything for my child to keep them happy, to keep them safe. But to be told, there is no safe here. There is no way out of this. This is what's going to happen.
1: But you did your best to do that, because you, when you're bringing him for treatment, he had no idea he was going for.
0: He'd go to the dentist. He hated the dentist. And because he was so small, he wouldn't lie still for radiation. So they knew they had to put him under the gas, and they put the mask over his face. So he'd actually say, Mom, Dad, I don't want to go to the dentist today. And we'd say, listen, just one more dentist visit today and we'll get a really good toy afterwards. And we may come back tomorrow,

0: only if they want to see us. So we'd go back in, he'd get the mask on, 3, 2, 1, boom, out he goes. We go and cry in the waiting room for an hour while he gets the treatment. We go out, he wakes up. We hope everything has worked well. We hope he wakes up okay. He wakes up okay. We let him settle. We put him in the car. We go to Smith's Toys. We spend a fortune on him. We bring him back to the house. We go back to normal, knowing tomorrow morning we're going to get up. We're going to get back in the car. We're going to go back to Recar. We're going to do the same thing again. So it was like you're in a very strange Groundhog Day, but in the strangest way, some of those days are the best days we'll ever experience, because nothing else mattered, only how can I make today even 2% better for him? How can I make his world a better place? What can I do? For a then 4 and 4.5 year old, there was no in his world. He never asked for anything big, but there was no. He could ask for ridiculous things, and it was no problem. We'll try our very best to move this house slightly to the left if that's what you want. Whatever he wanted, there was no. But he was so modest and so meek and so beautiful. It was just time with us. That's all he wanted. And he got that because Mammy left work, Daddy left work. We basically spent every waking minute trying to make him smile and trying to live in a bubble that we didn't want to know the cancer world. We didn't want to know the outside world. I didn't want to go to talks. I didn't want to speak to other people about cancer. We were in our bubble. I wanted to be locked away in our bubble for as long as possible. Now, we were told when he starts to get symptoms again, usually with DIPG, if you were to get a year, which is roughly what we got, between treatment and progression, you're probably going to get half that again with the next round. So we basically got the year, and then we were told, okay, he's okay for another round of treatment, knowing, okay, well, we got a year. We're probably going to get 6 months here. Now, it worked nearly scarily perfect. That way we got the extra 6 months. But the idea that there's this clock, I have a clock. You have a clock. Everyone listening here has this biological clock. No one knows when. And there's comfort in that, because I can live my life thinking that I have this wonderful long stretch ahead of me. We knew, we're talking months at this point. Now, even then, even when he got very, very sick, you don't admit that to yourself. You don't want to admit that. We look back on videos and pictures of him now, and you can see how unwell he was. But if I bring myself back to that moment, he was perfect. He looked perfect. He sounded perfect. Even though there were days where he'd wake up and all of a sudden the right side of his body had stopped working and he couldn't lift the arm anymore. He couldn't turn his head properly. The eye would lock inwards. And we're seeing these changes, but we're also seeing how he adapts instantly to those changes. You know, Dad, can I have my iPad? And he wants me to move the iPad to the left a little bit because his eye is locked in a position. And he goes straight in with the weak hand and starts playing on the iPad. And I'm being humbled by my 4.5 year old going, he gets it. He gets what's important in the world. He doesn't know he's ill. He doesn't know he's sick. He doesn't have limitations. The limitations were all on us. And unfortunately, the prognosis was correct and the diagnosis was what it was. And in July of 2019, we had a run of about 2 or 3 weeks where he got really ill, and we had palliative nurses over to the house, and they're two of the most beautiful weeks you can ever imagine. It's hard to say that to somebody. We got to lie next to our little boy when he died, which is the hardest thing we'll ever do, but one of the most beautiful things we got to do, because we got to protect him up until his last breath. And what greater gift could we give to him that we would do whatever we could for him.
1: You talk about making each day 1% or 2% better. So what are some of your favourite memories from that time?
0: Oh, I'd love to say, and I'd love to say it's the Disneyland trips, or it's the celebrity videos, or the fancy people he got to meet. The best ones were the quiet Wednesday when the kids are all in school, there's nobody in the park, and we have the park to ourselves, and we go in and we buy ice creams, even if it's cold out, it doesn't matter. We buy an ice cream and we sit in the grass and we pick flowers for Mammy, and we run on a hill or we roll on a hill, and we just live and we watch butterflies go past and we look at the clouds, and we just, it's those mundane, they're not mundane, but it's what I would have perceived as the mundane moments in a day where you go, sure, how can you get enjoyment out of that? How can you get enjoyment out of a bird landing close to you?

0: Then I think back to the excitement he got when a robin would land close to us and jump over to get a bit of bread, and you realise the power in that moment. And there's actually one moment that it's my moment where if you ask me if I want to spend eternity somewhere, where would I want to spend it? We were in a local park. There was nobody else in the park, and he went on a bit of a wander. So he was probably half a football pitch's length away, and Mammy's getting a bit worried. So, oh, you're the one running after if he starts bolting for that gate. And he was in his own little world. And then all of a sudden he starts running towards us, and he was really animated and really excited. And he had picked a daisy, and he came over and he said, "Ma'am, I got you a flower." And she puts her hand out and he puts the flower in her hand, and he just stands and smiles for a second. And then he turns and he has his little limpy walk with his leg, unfortunately, but he's just a little limpy walk away. And the two of us sat there silently crying at the beauty of it, the perfect element of that moment. So he picked a flower. He picked a flower and willingly and knowingly came over to give it to Mammy. And she kept that flower, she pressed it, and it's one of our keepsakes. And it's just when you think about the moments, like I could talk about all the big fancy stuff we did, they're the ones I miss the most. They're the ones that when I look back, I want the lazy morning watching football in bed with him. I want him and me sneaking downstairs to watch cartoons when we shouldn't be watching cartoons. I want the city walks in the park. I want, you want everything, but they're the ones when you look back, you go, I would give everything I own for one more flower.
1: I think when you go through a loss, you start to appreciate those moments a lot more than beforehand. Yeah. And you become a lot more present in the simple things that you do.
0: Yeah.
1: It's interesting you talk about the flower there, and he goes and he brings it to his mom, because I think he had a way with the ladies as well. He got himself a famous girlfriend.
0: He did, yeah. He aims high, does Oscar. he loved the Big Bang Theory, and for weeks he'd be watching it, and he'd sing the theme song and hum along to himself, and then he started saying, "That's my girlfriend." And it was the actress Melissa Rauch and Bernadette on The Big Bang Theory. And he said, "That's my girlfriend." And whenever she's on, "That's my girlfriend." And Yav said, "Do you know what? I'm going to reach out to her on Instagram and just see, can we get a response or can we get a message?" So she sent a really heartfelt message saying, "This is my little boy. This is what's happening. Could you send us an autograph?" Thinking nothing else of it, that, you know, she's never going to see this. She has millions of followers. And Melissa actually told us afterwards, she rarely reads the messages, and something drew her to the messages that day. And the very top one was Yvanna's. And when she read it, she couldn't help but send the message. So she replied and she said, "I'm so honoured to have a little Irish boyfriend. Absolutely, I'll send them a picture and a little video." And she got the entire cast to do a little We Love You Oscar video. So we're back in Ireland going, this is surreal. Like, we have, and at the time, Big Bang was like the biggest show in the world. And here we have one of the lead actresses sending our little boy a video. To him, it was, oh yeah, of course she's responding in a video. Why wouldn't she? It's my girlfriend. So this started this very strange, surreal relationship between the two families. So much of it happened off air and not public, which made it so much more special. She'd phone us, she'd leave video messages for him, she'd read him bedtime stories. Obviously, they're in LA, so there was the time gap. So she'd be getting ready for work, but she'd be phoning us when he's getting ready to go to bed, read him a bedtime story, and she'd put on the Bernadette voice, the little squeaky voice. And to him, it was perfectly normal, because this is what my girlfriend does. Mm. This is what she does. Melissa then, she kept in touch the whole way through his journey. And when Oscar died, she contacted us and she said, "This is going to sound really strange, but I want to set up a charity, and I've been so moved by Oscar and everything that happened. I want to set up a charity and I want to name it after him." And we had just done some fundraising, trying to fill, like, what do you do when your only child has passed away? Like, what do you do? I knew I had to go back to work at some point, but we said, look, we'd do some fundraising for charities that were really good to us. So the only bad thing about doing the fundraising was we didn't know where the money went. And we were thinking, God, wouldn't it have been great if we could have done A, B, C or D with the money? That was the only negative thing about doing the fundraising. We didn't see where every cent went. And it was in the back of her head going, God, you know, maybe we could do something somewhere down the line. But then when she said she was going to start the charity in the States, it organically grew. Now, Oscar died in July of 2019.

0: COVID was just about to kick in. So I went back to work a couple of months after the start of that year. So it was the late October, early November, I went back to work. And I love teaching. It's my passion, but it wasn't my passion anymore. It was work. It was work. I had to go back financially. We couldn't afford to not have me in work. But that niggly thing in the background of, could we do something in the backgrounds as well? So we spent our COVID at home building a charity and trying to find our feet and say, well, what did we not have as parents when Oscar was sick? And then when Oscar died, what did we not have? Now, so many amazing charities. They've done so much wonder for us as a family. But there's that horrible moment where your child dies and you're kind of forgotten because he's not in active treatment anymore. And most of the charities we were dealing with were for active illness. Mm. And then from the bereaved perspective, it was, who really wants to talk to the bereaved parents after the fact? And our world became much smaller. Our bubble became much, much smaller. Who I want to talk to, the list got smaller and smaller and smaller. Who I felt I needed to give my time to started to be, you know, the thing they say, you can count your friends on one hand if you're lucky. That was getting smaller and smaller by the day because the world felt like it was closing in. And we said, well, what if we could do something to help one family, one kid, one dad, one mom, somewhere down the line, and give them an outlet that when their child dies, they've someone to phone or someone to speak to or someone that they can connect with that gets it. Because it's that thing where you meet someone, it's like when I met you for the first time, it took about 4 or 5 minutes and it felt like I knew you a lifetime.
1: Yeah, I always say it doesn't matter what you look like, what music you like, what sport you like, it's all irrelevant when you meet someone who's lost a child because you just get it straight away. There's a fear when your child has passed away that if you laugh that people think you're okay.
0: Oh, yeah.
1: I could be around you and be laughing, or I could be around another dad or another couple and I could be laughing, I can cry, it's all just normal. And
0: why is there that fear though? Why should we have that fear when it's sadly death is a part of life, it's a natural part of life.
1: It is, but the order that we've gone in, like you said, hasn't been the natural order, so maybe the conversation doesn't become natural then either on the back of that.
0: And in saying that, when I went back to work, like, God, I did not want to go back to work.
1: But Oscar had his first day at school.
0: He did.
1: Before he passed away.
0: Yeah.
1: So, like, you're obviously involved in so many kids going to school for the very first time. So you've been involved in his day, and then you've gone back. I'm guessing he went back probably, if he passed away in July, you've gone back in September.
0: So it was just after the Halloween break. So it was
1: okay.
0: Early,
1: so you took a little
0: November.
1: Bit longer.
0: Yeah, I couldn't do it.
1: Yeah.
0: I couldn't do it. Financially, we had to go back. But like he got his first day in school. It was the induction day, so he didn't actually get to the September, unfortunately. Mm. But he went in his chair and God, he loved it, and he was like the celebrity there because it's the kid everyone wanted to talk to, and the sixth class kids were making inroads to just speak to him, and oh, we're going to be his buddy in September. Mm. We're sitting there heartbroken going, he probably is not going to reach September. This was his world. This was his schooling. He went in, he was in for 2 hours, and we got to the car heartbroken and we said, so what did you think of school? He said, good, but I've had enough. And that was him. It was like, I've done school. I've done my day. So that magic of him getting in and meeting his class and meeting his teacher, we got to experience that. But the idea, like at the moment, I've just finished teaching a fifth class. That would have been his class. So I'm watching kids grow up now in my career, and I'm looking at milestones, and I'm looking at them getting ready to start sixth class, and they're going to be moving into post-primary, and they're growing up. And it can be hard sometimes not to be bitter about it. And I love my job, but to see kids growing up now knowing he's forever five.
1: Is that, do you picture him at that age now, or do you picture him at, like you said, forever
0: he's
1: five?
0: He's forever five. In our head, he's the five-year-old he always was. Now, where that becomes worse for us is we have another little boy. So Teddy was born. He never got to meet his big brother, unfortunately. But Teddy has just turned five. So Teddy is now officially older than Oscar, which the logic behind that just makes no sense, because it was always us talking to him about, you know, your big brother Oscar, and he's very much part

0: to the family. He's very much part of the conversation of our world. But now that Teddy has gotten to the stage, we knew it was coming. When I got close to the fifth birthday, that felt completely hammer blow, because...
1: Is there a sense of relief, though, as well, that he's made it past that milestone? And I know, again, our situations are very different, but like, we've obviously had a little girl since Ayla's passed away, and I just remember thinking, if we can get to that 8 weeks in 3 days, we're 1 day ahead now,
0: that
1: anxiety will drop a little bit.
0: I'd like to say yes. We spoke at length before we decided to try for Teddy, because it had to be for both of us the right moment and the right time to say we're ready to do this. And there was moments where I was convinced we need another kid. There was moments I was convinced let's do this, and then there was days I'd wake up going, oh god, I don't know if we can do this. I don't know how can I watch him sneeze and not think, oh god, does he have something similar? Or, you know, if he gets sick in the morning, I'll be in the car booting into Temple Street.
1: And is that how you've been? Because
0: no.
1: I'm sure in the 5 years he's been here that he's got sick.
0: Teddy actually has quite a lot of complexities as well. Teddy has autism, and he has ARFID, and he has idiopathic hypoglycemia, and all these things that in a different world I'd be very worried about and thinking, what happens now? Where do we go from now? I'm bulletproof to anything a doctor can say, because a doctor pulls us in and says, listen, he needs to take the special supplement. Now it's, oh, so you can give me something that will make him feel better. Fantastic. Let's get that sorted. What's going to make him get better from here again? What's going to make him thrive? It's been thankfully the opposite to what I thought would happen to me. I thought I was going to be the bubble dad, wrapping him in cotton wool, not letting anyone near him. Teddy's boisterous. Teddy is an absolute divil. He is a pure breath of fresh air. He's the quintessential second child, who we have the angelic first, and then all the wildness comes out in number two. He's incredible. But every day is a learning day with him, and every day is how do I make today extra special for him? Because that's where we stead. Not the fear of, could he get sick? He's going to get sick. Every kid gets sick. But now it's, okay, what if today is going to be a tough day? I need to make sure that there's moments of beauty and there's moments of joy and there's moments of magic. So before I go to work, I have to get that kiss, even if he is losing his reason. Daddy needs that kiss before he goes, because that could be my moment in that day that I carry with me to say, that's my bit of beauty from today that Teddy gave to me. So
1: take me back to the initial days after Oscar's passed.
0: We didn't stop being parents. We never have stopped being parents. But the day after you bury your child, when everything goes quiet and people are giving you space and no one wants to kind of rock the boat, no one knows what to do with you. It's just, it's, you know, all that illness and all that pain and all the suffering is gone. And then there's the after. God, they were long days. They were days that we felt like we had no purpose. We're parents with no son. We don't have our child. We can't protect them. And the only thing we could do was to go to the graveyard and to sit there and just cry. And that became our routine. And the routine was, we'd get up, we'd go to the graveyard, we'd take a walk, we'd look at nature, we'd try and live in the moment, and then we'd sit and we'd cry and we'd talk about him and we'd talk to him and we'd tell him about our day. And I remember it was probably about 4 weeks in, there was something popped up that I couldn't make it down to the graveyard, and I felt like I was the worst dad in the world. You can't even get to the graveyard before they close up for the night. What are you doing? That was the world we lived in. And it was that moment of, oh God, we're very different people. It's hard to comprehend. Bleakness, darkness. We found beauty in our own love, that we were there for each other. It made our love, like, I fell in love with you when we were teenagers. We've been best friends the whole way through. Without her, I don't know what I would have done. I don't know what way my head would have worked. But I suppose that's the one little ray of sunshine. And that's what I got. We always see Oscar as our ray of sunshine. Whenever there's a bright light on that dark day and you see the sun just a little reflection flicking through. That's

0: that's Oscar warm in our day. But for us, there's days where it's nothing but bleak for me. And they're the days that Yav would step in and she'd say, okay, I need to be the one to make the dinner. I need to be the one to get him moving and let him. She'd let me, if I needed to be in the bed all day, that's okay. Other days where she couldn't get up, she couldn't function, she couldn't move, I'd step in and I'd step into that role of...
1: What about if you have that bad day together?
0: Oh, they came. There were those days. There still are those days years after. There's still those days where I can see it in her eye when I wake up. Oh no, we're on one of those, and I know I'm having a bad morning. I've woken up and I'm anxious, and I don't know what I'm going to do with myself. Those days are really difficult to navigate, but they're the days we needed to cling on to each other even more. And there was that unwritten thing between us where, listen, we're both down. Let's just get through this, and let's just, do you know what? Let's go for the walk down with him. And there was days where we couldn't do it, where we just said, listen, the curtains are closed, the world is switched off. We don't exist for a day. One of us would come out of it, and then it would be that moment. And you do feel like I felt like I had to be on all the time. Not with Yav. With Yav, I knew I was safe because, like, I went back to work. I had to be on. Adults didn't know what to do with me. Apart from my boss was incredible with me. He knew what I needed, how I needed to work, how I needed to function. The rest of the staff were just terrified of me because they didn't want to have that hard conversation with me. The best part about work was the kids. Because the kids straight away would say, do you miss him? Do you miss Oscar? And it's like, oh my God, you said his name. Ah, thank you. You're talking about my son, because yes, he still exists. Adults, they don't know how to function with that. Kids have that innocence with them that it was, well, I have a question for you, and you're Mr. Kyo, so Mr. Kyo, I've got a question for you. You know, do you miss him? What's your favourite memory with him? Like, imagine a 12-year-old saying that to you. And me being able to have a conversation on a level with somebody that...
1: You can imagine if there's parents in the room there.
0: Oh my God, yeah. Complete another dragging the children out saying, don't you dare speak to that teacher.
1: We had a trip to Manchester and we had a newborn with us, and my cousin kept calling Raeltine Ayla. Oh. And I could see the awkwardness between everyone else. Yeah. But actually, when we got back to the hotel then, Sarah was like, wasn't that so nice?
0: How beautiful is that?
1: Just,
0: yeah. I heard that name. I heard that name, and it's there, and it's... There's power in that. Like, starting up Oscar's Kids was for that purpose, that, you know...
1: Oscar's, and it's not just his name with Oscar's Kids, because the logo is him.
0: It's him.
1: So, yeah.
0: And funnily, he never wore glasses. The glasses there were ones he got out of, a surprise toy, one of these blind bags. He had these weird little blue glasses. He put them on one day for one photo, and now it's synonymous with him because people say, oh, he had those magic blue glasses. He never wore glasses, but it's become him. And yeah, seeing the logo, like seeing people fundraise for him, geez, you can't get anything more humbling. You cannot get more humbling than somebody who wants to donate to a charity you've set up that's in his name and in his memory and in his honour. And that's what keeps us pushing forward every day to say, like, we've gotten to the stage now where we're doing quite well as a charity, and we have an incredible group of supporters, and we have people who have lived the journey with us, because these are people who knew us as a family online. We weren't a charity when they knew Oscar's story. And for them to follow through, they feel like they have a connection with us. They do. Humbling, that's the only word. Surreal.
1: Everyone wants their kid's name spoken. And again, when I speak to parents, they're thinking to themselves, okay, how can I make sure that my son or daughter's name is spoken? And so many times I hear people say, oh, we're going to set up a charity, or we're going to do this. It doesn't have to be anything.
0: God, no.
1: Big and grand, and obviously what Oscar's Kids has done is unbelievable.
0: Thanks. It's we still, and this is the thing about Oscar's Kids, it's still mam and dad. Like, we still run it out of the box room at home, and even though we're doing quite well with donations, it's still at its core, it's a mam and dad trying to do something to take a positive out of the bleakest negative that you can possibly have in your world. But any family, like, we have so many families who, they do fundraising for us, and they ask, is it okay, you know, with the holiday you book for this kid, can you mention our child's name to those parents so they know it was our child who did that fundraising? Everyone wants that connection of what's our purpose as parents? What are we doing in the world? Like, what do you do? And particularly, we have a lot of parents in the charity, they've lost their only child. That's... You never stop being a parent, number one. Mm. You never stop, you know, maybe...

the department might consider you childless. Payments might stop. Mm. That's very harrowing for parents. It doesn't stop you being a parent. It doesn't stop that love. I think the one thing I'll always say is, I'm terrified

0: laugh. There are days I have a bit of devil back in me, and we on the face of it look like we're having a normal life. There's that cloud constantly there. Now, he's the sunshine in that cloud, which makes it okay. But I never, ever, ever, ever, ever want to feel a day where it feels okay and I feel normal again. This is my new version of me. It is what I am. It's testament to the love I have for him. It's testament to how I feel about him and how special and how pure and how magical he is, that I still, like, if I picture certain things that he said or he did or things that have happened to him, I can weep as if it was the exact moment happening again. And I get huge comfort in that because that keeps him here. It keeps that. I want that pain. I know it's a strange thing to say, but that pain is reassuring.
1: There's an element of wanting to make sure you can still feel it.
0: Yes, that's it.
1: Yeah. How do you think that's changed? So you talk about initially it's the walks down to the graveyard and it's talking to him there, but that grieving process over time, how has it changed?
0: You learn how to carry it differently. That's the only thing I can say about it. It's so unique. It's so different. Through Oscar's kids, I've met so many amazing parents. I've yet to meet one that's doing the same journey as me, particularly with how my grief manifests or how I feel on a given day. Or for some people, it's medication that works. For some people, it's therapy. For some people, it's finding like-minded people. For some people, it's never mentioning cancer ever again and going into a bubble world and just avoiding it. There's no normal, there's no right, there's no wrong. It's whatever you can make work for you. And I've learned to carry my grief differently. Initially, I thought, I'm not going to be able to function anymore. I'm not going to be able to go back to work. I'm not going to be the teacher I was. I'm not going to be the husband I was. I'm not going to be the son I was. And they're all true. I'm not. I carry it differently now. There are moments where it can feel like it happened yesterday. There are moments where it dawns on me that he's now gone longer than we had him. And that makes me look at time completely different. So how can I feel in one moment like it's happening right now? And then in the next moment, well, he died in 2019. That doesn't correspond at all. So I carry it differently. I'm not afraid to cry. I think if I had this conversation with you before Oscar got sick, certainly the idea of being emotional in front of other people would have been seen or perceived as it's weakness. It's not weakness. It's... why wouldn't I cry is the way I look at it now. Why shouldn't I feel bad? Why shouldn't I have horrible days? Why shouldn't there be days now where I feel like the world is bleak and God knows you switch on the news, the darkness that you see every day, you're clamoring to get a little bit of goodness. Sometimes I can't watch the news. Sometimes I can't watch the weather forecast because it's telling me that, you know, it's so warm out, you know, people can't even leave their house. And I'm sitting there going, well, of course you can't leave your house. The world is so bleak. Why could you? But it's for those dark moments, the beauty in the world. There's so much of it there to grasp hold of, you know?
1: And I know you mentioned there with Oscar's kids, like booking holidays and stuff like that. It's not all about the big grand gestures.
0: God, no.
1: Obviously, I follow the charity on Instagram and I see there's thousands, tens of thousands being spent on a weekly basis.
0: Yeah.
1: Lego sets, the most basic of things sometimes.
0: What's beautiful, and it's the lesson we got from Oscar, when we said to him, what do you want to do, baby? Like, what do you want to do today? And we're expecting him to say, let's go to Disneyland, and that should be an everyday occurrence. We did Disneyland, he loved it. But he'd want to say, can I go to the shop and get a magazine? Can I get this one particular figure that he's got a collection of teddies and there's one missing. Can I get that one teddy? Because that would be the best thing in the world. It costs us €20, but to him, it's priceless. And every kid is so unique. Every kid is so different. With Oscar's kids, the one question we ask is, what will make their life better? Not what, like, I could plan amazing stuff. Like, I work with kids every day. I know what they like. I don't know what that one particular kid, what he's into or what his quirk is or what's that little dinky car he wants. We ask them, what do you want? And then we try as best we can to bridge those gaps and to, if it's a celebrity, you want a video or a meet and greet, we'll try our very best. It's a toy, let's try get the toy. It's a family holiday, let's send you there. But it doesn't stop there. It could be that reality of a parent turning around and saying,

0: are, I've left work, we can't afford to pay the gas bill. We're now at a position where we can say, send it over, we'll pay the gas bill, let's get that done, so that you can spend what you do have on the toys or on the trip away or just keeping the wolf from the door. It's so humbling to be able to do that for a family. It extends now to bereavement support. We're very lucky that we have supporters who allow us to phone a parent after their child has died, and we can say, please give us the honour of paying for this funeral, or paying for the headstone, or paying for a bite to eat for the family afterwards, or sending you on a little weekend away just to get away from the world for a little bit. To be able to do stuff like that, it's a lifeline for a family at a time where you feel like the world is against you. We felt when Oscar died, we felt like we were such outsiders. Everything felt wrong. Nobody wanted to know us. We didn't know what to do. Where do you go? We're still those parents. We're still those grieving parents. But we can step in and say, well, what worked for us was, can we do something likewise for you guys? And we're very lucky that we have, our family has grown exponentially, because when you're in the Oscars family, you become our family.
1: Thanks again for coming in today. And this program is dedicated to Oscar.
0: Thank you, Peter.
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2: Now, for RTE 100, we're celebrating some moments from across the archives. In 2012, John Murray was joined on his morning show to celebrate turning 17 by Janice Ian and Michael Harding. And the programme also featured Mary O'Rourke, who wrote a letter to her 17-year-old self.
6: So, hello, Mary Lenehan. Age 17 and two, three months old. This is Mary O'Rourke talking to you over all the decades in between. I believe you've earned your first pay packet working in your father's hotel, washing dishes. How glamorous is that? But of course, it is glamorous because you've put your labour for hire, you've got your wages, and now you're going off to have a good time of it. And you know, I think that's a very good lesson you've learnt. If you give good value, you'll get paid for it. And never expect that you'll have an easy job that you won't have to work at. You will always have to work, and if you do work, you'll get paid for it. And I believe, Mary Lenehan, that you have met a lovely young man, 2 years older than you, and that you have met playing tennis, and already you say you love him, he says he loves you. And I would think that over the next few years, he'll dally a bit with others and you'll dally a bit with others. But I would think from what you've said and what I hear, that he will be the love of your life. And that would be really good if he set off. And how wonderful it would be at age 17, in the full flush of your early womanhood, and he in the full flush of his early manhood, were to fall in love and to decide that you would live together. So what could I tell you from all these spans of years? Well, remain open to friendship. Of course, you'll get many a bad deal. You'll get

0: many a person who'll double take you. But what harm? You'll get over that. It's more important, I think, that you're open and friendly. And in that way, the world will warm to you. And I think that's a bit of good advice. Stay true. Stay true to yourself. Stay true to others. But above all, enjoy your life. Of course, there'll be briars and bushes and tangles. But there'll also be roses and sweet smells. Enjoy those, and they'll carry you over the rough times. But above all, love yourself, value yourself, have a bit of confidence in yourself. Like poetry, I know you already do, keep that love with you right through your life, and you'll always have a bulwark against difficulties. So, Slán, Mary Lenihan, age 17 and 2 months, I hope life goes well for you. Agus gonyari gomborlia. From Mary O'Rourke.
1: And thanks very much, Mary, for putting that together.
2: What a marvellous turn of phrase she has.
1: Incredible, incredible. And look, we've been inundated with mails and texts. In fact, I think half the nation is crying, Janice.
2: You've made them laugh a bit. Lived up to my reputation for depression,
1: That was in the T-shirt, had them upset. But I think you have them in a different space completely. Michael, your daughter is 17.
3: My daughter is 17. For the next 3 weeks, and then she won't be 17 ever again.
2: Congratulations.
3: And she's over in Galway, and sometimes she texts me and says, I'm out surfing here in Lahinch, or I'm up in Achill, and I don't envy her life. I rejoice that she will start a life that is beside the Atlantic, that is the most beautiful place on earth. And if I was to write a letter to her, it would be a brief text, and it would be, Dear Sophie, follow your heart. And I think that's what 17-year-olds need the encouragement to do. That's what many of us didn't do because we were afraid. And sometimes through life we have to recover from the mistakes we made. But to say to a young person, just follow your heart all the time.
1: Is it that easy though?
3: No, that's not easy.
1: You know, I'm just thinking. Maybe, I'm just thinking of all the things that face 17. I don't want to spoil the party.
3: Maybe following your heart is the hardest thing to do, but it's the easiest thing to say, and it's the most truthful thing. That, you know, life is simple if we could only grasp that. You say to people, "How are you doing nowadays in Ireland?" In the old days, they'd say, "Ah, I'm not great," and you'd give them a hug. Now you say, "How are you doing?" They say, "I'm really good. I've done this, that, and the other. I'm really achieving a lot of stuff." And their faces look like, you know, steel ropes on Brooklyn Bridge or something. They're contorted with agony. They make life complicated. Life is simple. Sophie, daughter, follow your heart.
1: That's the text message.
3: Yeah.
1: And perhaps parents all over Ireland might want to send it to their 17-year-old sons and daughters. And you're nodding in agreement, Janice.
2: Yeah, and your partners and your parents and everyone else. I mean, the hardest thing is staying on the path. But I firmly believe that when you're on the right path, things fall into place. And it's when you get away from your heart that you begin to have the serious trouble.
1: Mm-hmm. Without further ado, because I'm sure there are thousands listening who would love to hear it, there'll be people who are going to work in a few minutes. Now, we'll continue the discussion after this wonderful song. Here's Janice Ian, live on the John Murray Show at 17.

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You're tuned to RT Radio 1. It's 10 minutes past 11 o'clock. Absolutely shocking news announced this morning of the death in a motorcycle accident, aged just 56, of a beloved son of Ballymun, of Dublin and of Ireland, and a brilliant ambassador for this country, Glenn Hansard. It's unbelievable, to be perfectly honest with you. Tonight on Late Date, we're going to feature his music and we're going to let the music do the talking. But if you would like to share your memories of Glenn and what his music meant to you, be it with the Frames, with the Swell Season, or indeed his solo work, we'd love to hear from you. Maybe you caught him live over the last 30 odd years or so. You can send a text to 51551 or email from anywhere at all, latedate@rte.ie. I first met Glenn about 17 years ago through a mutual friend, and our paths crossed a few times since. Chats were always had mainly about music, and a pint or two of the black stuff was consumed as well. He was brilliant company, really curious. How would I describe Glenn? It's hard to add to everything that's been said about him today, but he was all heart. He's a huge loss to this country. So as well as music from his solo career with the Frames, who opened up tonight's programme, by the way, with a perfect opening line. And before you go, we'll hear solo music, music with the Swell Season, music from three musicians he described as the Holy Trinity, Bob Dylan, Leonard Cohen and Van Morrison. And Glenn would text me from time to time whenever he caught Late Date and mention a song he liked on the programme. So I'm going to sprinkle a couple of the tunes that he let it be known he really enjoyed listening, possibly heading back from a gig over the years. Acts like London Grammar and Nadia Reid will be in there as well. But next, I'm going to play you a song from his late friend, Jason Molina. He released solo music and was also a member of the band Magnolia Electric Company. Indeed, Glenn was due to perform at a tribute concert to Jason in London next month.

0: Thank you for your messages, which are coming in by email and text. I will get to them in a short time. But right there, two good friends of Glenn Hansard's, and also no longer with us, Mick Christopher, Skylarking, and before that, Jason Molina with Magnolia Electric Company. The song was called The Dark, Don't Hide It. Indeed, 13 years ago when Jason passed away, I texted Glenn and asked him to recommend a song to remember Jason, and that was the one Glenn sent back to me by text. Now, before we get to the messages, I'm going to give you something from the Frames live, because they were great on record, but their live gigs were incredible, absolutely incredible, and they had a huge following around the country. And this is from their live album called Setlist, which was recorded in Vicar Street, an incredible venue, in November 2002, and the record came out in May the following year, and it was dedicated to Mick Christopher. This is Fitzcarraldo, and I'd like to dedicate this to Paul.
1: This is called Fitzcarraldo. Thanks for coming.

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3: The Frames, recorded live in Vicar Street almost 24 years ago. The song was Fitzcarraldo. Hello to a message says, brokenhearted in Hurstbridge, Glenn showed us all what passion and belief could achieve. Ballyfermot to Ballymun and the world. Go well, brother. Daryl is in Norwell, Massachusetts. Gutted. What a day. So sad. I was lucky enough to see the Frames so many times throughout the 90s. I remember one night at my mate's 21st in the early 1990s, just a bunch of us sitting round the living room. End of the night, five or six of us left. And in comes Glenn. Sorry I'm late. Had a gig. He sits down to jam. I have this new song I'm trying out. Do you want to hear it? And he comes out with Revelate. And looking back, we'll never forget that. What a privilege. I last saw him play the Cape Cod Cinema about 2 or 3 years back with my missus. It was magical. A sad day to be in the wrong country. I'll be playing his version of Raglan Road from the Lisard CD tonight. And that was sent in by Daryl, mentioning that he's Mick, with Mick Christopher and Fergus. Now, that's Fergus O'Farrell of Intermission, or Interference, I beg your pardon, who appeared on the soundtrack to the film once, and we'll be hearing from Interference later on in the programme. One more message. I have fond memories from when I was a student at Belfield in the early 1990s, walking along Grafton Street and stopping to listen to a young Glenn busking and looking like a scruffy angel with his guitar case out catching coins. I will miss his humour, his earnestness, and of course his wonderful voice. That name has just disappeared off the screen on me, but I will get to acknowledge you properly in a little while. Now, this next song was requested by Alison. Alison Hawkins is listening to the programme in Massachusetts, saying, you will be inundated with requests, I'm sure, and we are feeling the loss around the world. Gosh, I would love to hear Drive All Night. I know it's not an original, but he loved Bruce Springsteen. And that song is as aching a song about love as any written. And of course, Glenn must have known that. He brought the fever and more with his interpretation. We're going to hear his version of Drive All Night after this from Bruce Springsteen, who posted earlier today on social media. Here on East Street, we are heartbroken over the death of Glenn Hansard. We met in Ireland many years ago, and he was always nothing but a great musician, a good friend, and a generous and gracious man, always positive, smiling, and ready to sing. God bless him and his loved ones.

It's almost 15 minutes to midnight. This is a late date for Glenn on RTE Radio 1. It's Cathal here live from Studio 7 with you until 2 o'clock. A message in there by text from Anonymous writes as follows. Bossing it, being the boss. A terrible loss. A wonderful songwriter with a voice full of soul. His talent only matched by his humility. Sleep well, fare thee well. God bless, good man. God bless Glenn. That was his version of Bruce Springsteen's Drive All Night. It was suggested by Alison in Massachusetts, and Declan got in touch saying, as a huge Bruce fan, I was lucky enough to see Glenn sing that song with him in Kilkenny back in 2013. Well, I mentioned to you near the top of the programme that Glenn would get in touch from time to time whenever he caught late dates, and I was going through messages we'd exchanged over the years earlier today in state of disbelief, and I played this song when it was released 9 years ago by the group London Grammar, and Glenn sent a text saying simply, "London Grammar, wow."

London Grammar and Rooting for You. Glenn, really liked that song. And Glenn, that's from me to you. 51551 is our text number, or latedate@rte.ie for emails if you'd like to share memories of Glenn Hansard or maybe mention a song of his solo with The Swell Season or indeed with The Frames. I'm live and with you until 2 o'clock tonight. And how about this message which was sent in a little earlier by Philip? I'm so broken by the news. Glenn didn't know me, but I met him a few times over the years. He would smile at me like I was his best friend. He had the power to make you feel like you were the only person in the room. Glenn played a gig in Mullingar some years back. There was a girl at that gig and she was missing her ex-boyfriend. The songs hit home with her so much that she had to reach out to her ex to see how his life was. It created a connection and we married each other 5 years ago. Wow. That's who Glenn is. He created stories for everyone around him and we will miss him forever. That was sent in by Philip, who mentioned this song for himself and his wife, it got them through so many difficult times. This is Song of Good Hope.

0: That was Song of Good Hope. The time now is 5 minutes to midnight. And joining us on this Wednesday night from Met Eireann with the weather and sea area forecast is Aoife Keighley. Hello, Aoife.
1: Hiya, Cathal. Thank you very much. Well, after some rain today, we are going to see some brighter and drier weather to end the working week with just a few showers around. Tonight, the last of the cloud and drizzle will clear from the southeast and mainly dry and clear conditions will develop across the country. A few showers will move into the west and north, though. It is going to be cooler and less humid than recent nights, with low of 7 to 11 degrees in a light breeze. Tomorrow then, it's going to be a brighter and fresher day with spells of sunshine and scattered showers, those mainly affecting Connacht and Ulster. Highs tomorrow from 15 degrees in the northwest to 22 degrees in the southeast with light to moderate westerly winds. And Friday too, it's going to be a bright day with sunny spells. Scattered showers will spread across the country from the Atlantic with the odd sharp shower possible in Ulster. But now for the sea area forecast until midnight tomorrow night and the meteorological situation at 2100. A complex depression of 997 hectopascals centred east of Iceland generates a moderate to fresh westerly airflow over Ireland. The associated cold front lies across the country and will clear to the southeast on Thursday morning. So the forecast from Loophead to Rossin Point to Belfast Lough. Winds west to northwest, force 4 or 5, later decreasing westerly, force 2 to 4. And the weather, cloudy to fair with scattered showers. The visibility will be good, but decreasing moderate or poor in showers. The forecast then from Belfast Lough to Wicklow Head to Loophead and for the Irish Sea. Winds northwesterly, force 3 or 4 imminent. Later becoming westerly or variable, force 2 to 4, increasing force 3 to 5 by the end of the period. The weather, cloudy to fair imminent, with just isolated showers. The visibility will be good, but decreasing moderate or poor in showers. The outlook then for a further 24 hours, moderate to fresh westerly winds, and cloudy to fair with scattered showers. Some showers possibly heavy in northern areas. And now for the 11 p.m. coastal reports. Malin Head, west to southwest, 13 knots, fair, 24 miles, 1,012, rising slowly. Buoy M5, west, 11 knots, 1,015, rising slowly. Roaches Point, northwest, 15 knots, cloudy, 26 miles, 1,015, rising slowly. Valentia, north, 2 knots, fair, 26 miles, 1,016, rising slowly. Belmullet, west, 6 knots, fair, 16 miles, 1,014, rising slowly. And finally, Dublin Airport, west, 4 knots, cloudy, 13 miles, 1,014, rising slowly. And that's it for me for now. I'll be back to you just after 6 a.m. with your next sea area forecast. But until then, have a lovely night.
0: And have a lovely night yourself. And thank you very much for that. Aoife Keighley at Met Eireann. The news at midnight is next.
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0: RT News at midnight. I'm Natasha Murta. Good morning. A book of condolence for the Irish singer-songwriter Glenn Hansard will open to the public in the Mansion House in Dublin today. The 56-year-old Oscar-winning musician died following a single vehicle collision involving his motorbike near Lucan in Dublin yesterday morning. Mr. Hansard emerged from busking on the streets of the capital to success with his band, The Frames. In 2008, he won an Academy Award for the song Falling Slowly, which he co-wrote for the film Once. Folk singer Lisa O'Neill, who performed alongside Mr. Hansard, said she would remember him as the true street singer and for his generosity and support.
1: He just believed in younger musicians. Glenn was 12 years older than me, and he shared his stage so many times with me and so many others across the globe. He brought me to the Radio City in New York, the Grand Ole Opry, the Sydney Opera House, all over Ireland. And he was a real sharer, you know. Glenn gave me somewhere to live when I needed somewhere to live. And, you know, all his charity work for the homeless was good to everyone around him as well.
0: Ireland is to host an EU presidency conference this week on children and young people's participation in decision-making. More than 250 delegates from 24 EU member states, including 80 children and young people, will gather for the event, which will have a particular focus on online safety for children. Delegates will give their opinion on a variety of topics, including the proposals for age limits to be put in place for young people to access social media platforms. New research has found that 30% of employees in Ireland worked from home at some point during 2024. According to the study from EU agency Eurofound, Ireland is ahead of the EU average of 20%. Luxembourg leads the way on 40%, followed closely by the Netherlands and Sweden. And the weather forecast. Any lingering cloud, rain and drizzle in the east and southeast will clear tonight, with mainly dry and clear conditions following. Scattered showers will move across the west and north overnight. Cooler and less humid than recent nights, with lowest temperatures of 7 to 11 degrees. That's all from the newsroom for now. I'll be back in 1 hour with more news.
2: Natasha, thank you very much for that. It is 3 minutes past midnight. Welcome to the second hour of this Wednesday night late date, which is a tribute to Glenn Hansard, who died tragically in a motorcycle accident early yesterday morning, as you heard there in the news read by Natasha. We're featuring his music solo with The Frames, and we'll have music from The Swell Season coming up later on in the programme. And also, some acts he texted me about over the years that he caught on late date. We heard London Grammar a little earlier, and another act, the New Zealand singer-songwriter Nadia Reid, he enjoyed listening to as well. And we're going to be featuring what he described as his holy trinity of influences, Bob Dylan, Van Morrison and Leonard Cohen, all to come. And if you'd like to get in touch and reach out and get a message out in the airwaves regarding Glenn and the man he was and the music he made, well, 51551 is our text number, or late date at rte.ie for emails. Now, do I have this lined up? Let me check and see if I do. Yes, this is a song that Glenn performed at a tribute concert to Joni Mitchell to mark her 75th birthday back in 2018. Coyote.

hello to Paul, who's listening in Johnstown in Dublin, who really enjoyed hearing the live version of Fitzcarraldo from their album at Setlist, which he played a lot back in the day. Right there, a solo song of Glenn's, Time Will Be the Healer. And opening up the second hour of tonight's tribute to the late, great Glenn Hansard, we heard Joni Mitchell and Coyote, a song that Glenn performed by way of tribute to Joni to mark her 75th birthday about 8 years back. Now, I'd like to read a couple more of your messages, starting with this, which was sent in by Hannah, who's writing from Vancouver in Canada. As a 10-year-old, I had Once on DVD and would spend all of my summers without cable connection in a mobile home in Kerry. Due to watching that movie almost every week for so many summers, I can still remember every word to the album. Even at 10, Glenn left a big mark on me. My favourites were When Your Mind's Made Up and, unsurprisingly, Broken-Hearted Hoover Fixer.

good guy. Hannah, thank you for sharing that. And Rita in County Louth, lovely to hear all of Glenn's music and some of his favourite artists. The Sea Area forecast seemed so appropriate and heartbreaking tonight. Every area was rising slowly, and indeed nowhere falling slowly tonight. May Glenn rest in peace. Condolences to all those who loved him, and that is a lot of people. Of course, time to time, you would hear our friends in Met Aaron saying occasionally, falling slowly. Glenn heard that on the Sea Area forecast, and he wrote this song with Marketa Erglova. It won an Oscar, and the rest was history.

0: started Hoover Fixer Sucker, Sucker Tag. One day I'll go there and win her once again, but until then I'm just a sucker of a guy.
1: Once was released back in 2007. It was made for a budget of about 100 grand and went over to make over 20 million at the box office, written and directed by John Carney, who was the bass player with the Frames in their early days. And you would have heard his playing on the song, the second song I played on tonight's programme from their record, the debut album, Another Love Song. It was Before You Go. It starred Glenn Hansard and Marketa Orglova, and we heard Falling Slowly, inspired in part by the Sea Area Forecast, which is broadcast here on RTE Radio 1, in case you didn't hear. And right there for our listener in Vancouver, who is that again? Hannah, who is listening in Vancouver. We heard the tune at 50 seconds, Broken-Hearted Hoover Fixer Sucker Guy. Here's one more from the soundtrack featuring the late Fergus O'Farrell and his band Interference.

from the soundtrack to the film Once. That was Interference, led by the late Fergus O'Farrell. The song was Gold. Hello to Austin Comerton. Had the privilege of interviewing Glenn in 2007 after the Oscar win. He was so kind and generous. Last month, we attended the stage production of Once here in Ottawa. I mentioned to many that he is probably the best. It is probably the best musical I experienced ever. The story and music is beautifully rich. I came away from the performance feeling proud that such a wonderful musical was the creation of an Irishman. Oisin writes, a piece of Ireland died today. Patricia writes, rest in peace, Glenn. Leah is listening from Australia, where I heard the news in the wee hours. He was loved around the world. Heartbroken to hear of his tragic passing. What an incredible human being and a genuinely talented musician. So generous of spirit and heart. I will always listen and remember. Thank you so much for your messages, which are coming in by text and email. I will get to as many as I can between now and 2 o'clock. But next, we're going to feature one of what Glenn described as his holy trinity of influences, Van Morrison, Bob Dylan. But first, Leonard Cohen. I've gone for this tonight.

dedicated tonight to Glenn Hansard. That was Anthem from Leonard Cohen, one of Dublin and Ireland's most beloved native sons, an acclaimed and influential musician and a powerful voice for the homeless as well. Glenn was born in Ballymun on the 21st of April 1970. Started off his music career busking on the streets of Dublin, co-founded the Frames in 1990, and became quite well known around the world for his role as Outspan in the film The Commitments, which came out back in 1991, directed by Alan Parker. And I thought it would be remiss of me not to include something from The Commitments soundtrack on tonight's programme.

It's a late date for Glenn here on RTE Radio 1. It is 25 minutes to 1 o'clock from the Commitment soundtrack. That was The Dark End of the Street. Hello to Gemma, who writes, "So much sadness hearing the news today. I was flooded with memories of another life with happy-go-lucky pals in Dublin in college or after, chasing acts like David Kitt, Damien Rice and more all over the city. That felt big back then. And of course, Glenn too. He was the leader, the top of the list. A look, a smile from him was a joy, and that voice, the lyrics. I'd almost forgotten the joy of his music since those days, only listening to snatches of the greatest hits now and then. And today, when we all sadly got the news, I took it up again. The magic is still there, and there's a great joy to find that a band's music stands up as Glenn's does. The emotions and dreams came flooding back to me. I had very special times in what I call Dublin's golden age, and the sad news allowed me to reconnect with so many old friends. I heard from old work colleagues and uni friends, and music keeps us together. A heartfelt thank you, Glenn, for being such a bright, fun spirit. We will always die, but few will have such a body of work to leave behind. For that, we are blessed. A sad day, but great to have had Glenn in our world.

sublime song from Glenn Hansard and the Frames from the record For the Birds from about 25 years back. That was Lay Me Down, dedicated to Gemma. Thank you, Gemma, for your gorgeous email and those beautiful memories. Now to some more of your messages. As great as it is listening to all the beautiful music tonight, it's with such a heavy heart. It feels like the warmest, brightest guiding light has gone out and left us lost. All the music tonight is bringing me back to the Ireland of the 1990s, a better time. The Rock Garden, Judge Roy Beans, Fibbers, Rhythm Records, and the brilliant bands. What a time. That was sent in by Anonymous. Actually, fair play, Joanne Brennan followed up with the same text, but added your name to it. And speaking of names, I didn't mention earlier, it was a listener in Southern Arizona who described Glenn. Where is that email? It was Siobhan listening to the program tonight, described him back busking in the early 90s as a scruffy angel. So Siobhan, I didn't get to acknowledge you earlier because your name just disappeared off the screen on me, but I hope you're still with us and I heard the acknowledgement there. Now I'd like to say hello next to Suzanne. I really enjoyed hearing Anthem from Leonard Cohen, but played by way of tribute to Glenn. And Olga saying, I can't begin to say with Glenn and his work, in particular with Interference, means to me, I can't believe they're both gone. Happy gigs, lads. Thank you for the music. Well, I read a great article in the Irish Times earlier today written by Nadine O'Regan, and the headline writes as follows. Glenn Hansard was a leader, an indomitable force, and a natural disruptor. It's a great article worth checking out, but there's some lyrics printed at the bottom of it which just killed me, I have to say. And it was the lyrics to a song that Glenn released with Marketa Irglova just last year on the Swell Season album Forward. And it was a song that Glenn wrote for his three-year-old son, Christy, thinking of that poor boy tonight, and of course his mother and Glenn's wife, Marie. The lyrics go as follows. That's another day over. Go to sleep now, my son. It's a full-blown, solid gold miracle you've become, and your mother's a beauty. Your dad's a fortunate man, and he'll be back to hold you just as soon as he can.

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The pram in the hallway is about as inspired as it gets.

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1: The Swell Season from last year, and a song written for Glenn's three-year-old son, Christy. That was Factory Street Bells. It's 14 minutes to 1 o'clock. I'd like to give you a couple of songs now, sung by Glenn's great pal, Eddie Vedder. These two songs with Pearl Jam.

I was lucky enough to see Eddie Vedder perform at the Three Arena. Was it 2017 or 2019? The memory is a bit foggy. I think it might have been 2017. It was a phone-free gig as well. You were invited to put your mobile phone into this kind of holster which blocked the reception, and it was just people enjoying the show the way it's supposed to be and not recording it into their

phones and never watching it again. And of course, Glenn joined his great pal Eddie Vedder on stage that night. It was a magical, magical show that'll live long in the memory. And we heard too from his great pal Eddie Vedder with Pearl Jam, Just Breathe right there. And before that, Nothing Man. Next, I'd like to say hello to Kevin and Mary Malloy. And Kevin writes, I can't get around to the news of this tragedy. I bought a banjo that Luke Kelly used in the Dubliners' last stadium concert, and at the unveiling of his statue up from the Gaiety Theatre, I showed it to Glenn. He was so excited holding it, and he went around showing it to everyone, even handing it to Michael D. Higgins. Thank you so much for sharing that, and for sharing the picture of yourself and Glenn and the aforementioned banjo as well. Well, here is a song, of course, made famous by Luke Kelly and the Dubliners, performed by Glenn Hansard and his pal, his old pal, Damien Dempsey. It is The Old Triangle. Take us to one.